yes, yes. And how they systematically, oh yes, dismantle every obstacle. Hallelujah. I am saying to you, yes, God is very much, yes, in a position to help us in Montserrat. Amen. It doesn't matter. Every mountain that is presented before us, every valley, hallelujah, of your personal life tonight, my dear listener, it doesn't matter how daunting our struggles may seem, and we've gone through some struggles over these years. Oh, it doesn't matter who the enemy is, or whether the problem may seem too small, oh yes, or great, oh yes, for you, it is not too great for God to handle. Hallelujah. God's power, amen, can certainly defeat every obstacle, every enemy. That may come or want to stand in your way. Every valley will be brought down. Every mountain will be brought down. Hallelujah. I'm saying to you here in Joshua chapter 12, the total of 31 kings, conquered kings. Yes, man, speaks of complete victory. Hallelujah. I sense that this year, in this 31st year, is a significant year for us in the history of the Sufra Hills. Yes, yes, yes. I sense that God is getting ready to unleash, oh yes, a supernatural power in this nation. Hallelujah. Come on, amen. Victory belongs to Jesus. Victory belongs to Him. Who can stand before our God? No one can. No one will. Hallelujah. Yes, as believers, yes, I'm saying to you, amen, we're thinking of how this foreshadows the ultimate eternal triumph. Oh, that is found, amen, through God's power and God's grace. Amen. Hallelujah. So look, as we think about these 31 kings, I encourage us to look back, amen, at past victories, how God would have come through for us from since 1995 up until today, in this 31st year. Hallelujah. Victory after victory. Come on, my dear listeners. It helps to build our confidence, oh hallelujah, for the battles that are still ahead that we certainly will be called upon to fight. So count your victories. Let's recall our victories. Time of reflection as we get into Wednesday, our National Day of Prayer and Thanksgiving. Yes, yes, yes. We will recall our past victories. Amen. Every king, every obstacle, amen, that God has defeated, amen, and helped you to overcome. Come on, we are trusting in God. We count these victories. We trust in His sovereignty tonight, amen. Whatever, if it's a problem, if it feels stubborn, amen, and it's a recurring problem, yes, yes, yes, we are bringing it to God, hallelujah, and we are trusting that He will bring complete victory in His time. Our times are in His hands. So look, find some assurance in the word of God from this chapter, Joshua chapter 12. 31 kings were defeated, and in this 31st year of the Sufra Hills, every king, amen, would be defeated, and He would give us the victory. Come on, let's listen again as Brother Todd sings, "Who can stand before God? No one can, no one will." God bless you.

Certainly this has been our testimony over these years. Victory belongs to Jesus. Amen. Hallelujah. Every one of us dwell in this land, and even those who would have left as demonstrations, who experienced the wrath of the Sufra Hills. Not even the Sufra Hills can stand against our God. As a matter of fact, over these years, God Himself spoke to the Sufra Hills and said, so far and no further. And it has to obey the word of God. Amen. So we appreciate the scientists, thank God for them over the years, and how they've made their contributions and making sure that we are kept safe. But on a greater level, we acknowledge the supremacy of the King of Kings and the Lord of Lords over these 31 years. Kings that are still in the way of God's move in this land will be eradicated, will be terminated, oh yes, will be annihilated because of God's power. Yes, let America celebrate the 250th anniversary. Oh yes, over the weekend, July 4th. But we are getting ready to celebrate the 31st anniversary.

it is blessed, and it's because of the supernatural presence and power of God working in this nation. My dear listeners, I am so hyped tonight, amen, knowing that over these years, when we were operating in moments of fear and intimidation, God took us through and helped us. And just as Joshua and Israelites, the help of God defeated all 31 kings and possessed the land. There's more territory to possess

this victory. I want us to pray. Amen. I want us to pray. Come on, agree with me, my dear listeners. Father, in the mighty, powerful name of Jesus, we pray. We come now with the assurance that as we recall the victories that you brought about through Joshua and the Israelites, defeating 31 kings and possessing the lands and the territory. God, we too, amen. We certainly are assured that you are going to even defeat every enemy, every obstacle, every other king that have been acting as barriers and preventing this nation from even advancing, oh God, in at supernatural levels. We curse every diabolical interference of the enemy. Hallelujah. Lord, we proclaim victory over this nation of Montserrat. Hallelujah. Because we acknowledge the lordship and the superiority of the King of Kings and the Lord of Lords over these 31 years. And no one can stand against our King. No one can stand against our Lord, because he's mighty, he's marvelous, he's glorious, he's miraculous. Hallelujah. And we look to him continuously for his protection, his preservation. Amen. And we will continue to give him his due. Gratitude unto God for a nation preserved. We give God his due. Thank you for hearing and answering. In Jesus' name, amen and amen. Wow. My dear listeners, I am so excited tonight. Oh, hallelujah. But my time has come to an end. Listen, do continue to enjoy the rest of your Monday night. And let us look forward to a fantastic, fabulous, supernatural day on Wednesday when we'll come to pray and to give thanks, National Day of Prayer. God bless you, everyone. Do have yourselves a pleasant Monday night and continue to enjoy the rest of your week. God bless you.

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You've been listening to the program Revival in the Nation. 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

Okay, folks, letting you know that coming up after this election, we'll bring to you the Preacher's Gospel program right here on ZGB Radio, presented to you by Bishop Melroy Mee. Stay tuned for that.

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Lord, lift us up where we belong. Ah, yes, there you have it. Lord, lift us up where we belong. I'm pretty sure.

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So you be blessed.

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Listen to me. 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I'm free from sin, and I've been born again. You know, it's a thing that used to happen quite frequently. And I believe that we are on the rebound. So let's hear My Goodness.

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I wonder if you can feel the power of the Holy Ghost. 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

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It is happening even as I speak. Amen, amen, amen. And so people are still testifying to the glory of God. And I believe that you too can do so without any question tonight in the name of the Lord. So you be blessed and keep calling your friends. 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

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Everything to make one happy. 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Yes, sir, yes, sir. And you don't have to worry once you have him. You too can say, he saved me and he gave me life eternal.

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Thanks to Calvary, we don't live here anymore. You know, that's a good reminder. And, you know, I may just need to just remind some folks that you may be full of excuses, but please know that there's an invitation for you to be at the Day of Prayer on Wednesday, 5 p.m. at the Braids Pentecostal Church. So let me just remind you that you need to be there.

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Oh, yes. This is coming your way from you know who exactly it is. He wants all of you to know that you guys got to be blessed. And some special friends over there in Sheepend, you'll be blessed in the name of the Lord.

Let me say also good evening to Meaty Allen, Meaty right across there in Boston. Yes, Terry also is wishing you a good evening, and, you know, it's for you guys. Huh?

Well, my friend, that was for you, and especially for you right across there in Salem. Yes, I had to play it for you again. You be blessed. And, you know, for those persons who don't understand the blessings they have gotten from the Almighty God, I just want to remind you that this song is for all of you. You had better get yourself organized because God is counting on you. Yes, he is.

Well, listen, you can't wait until when you stand before the judgment seat of God to answer that question. You need to answer it now and do it in the name of the Lord. Let me say a special good evening to a lovely sister right across you in Boston. That is Sonia and your two lovely daughters, Tilly and Keisha, your brother and uncle on Montserrat, Terry, is sending you all best wishes. Let me say good evening as well to Docs in Boston, who's the family, the entire Francois family tonight. You be blessed. And how could I forget to send special greetings as well to a good friend right there in Florida. And that is Anthony Bozzi. And to a beautiful sister, Charmaine, this song is for you as well. You please to enjoy the blessings of God that maketh rich and addeth no sorrows to it.

We were in the studio in Nashville the other day recording, and in the studio, Aaron Wilburn has written a lot of great songs for Jesus. And as I was attempting to learn it, he was singing it, and all of a sudden I sensed that gentle, beautiful presence of the Lord. Started to flow. Listen to it and let it bless you. You know it by heart, I think.

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There's great hope. It's beginning to rain, not only on the thirsty land, but right across our Christian world. We can trust God that is beginning to rain. And if you believe the Lord, it's going to happen. Rain is going to fall. And believe me, it's going to happen. Be blessed.

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Or sometimes a sickness, or sometimes pain for us to remember that God still exists and that He is still good. So sometimes it takes a mountain, sometimes a troubled sea, sometimes it takes a desert to get a hold of me.

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She'd say, "George, come on in, it's supper time." Oh, oh my, but I'd love to hear that once more. But you know, for me, time has woven the realization of a truth that is even more thrilling. And that's when the Lord comes to the portals of glory and says to come on in for a supper time. And we'll be gathered around the table with the Lord himself at the greatest

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But I also know this. Should he return tonight, I'm packed and ready to go. Got my house all in order.

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1: Listen.
2: The Lord has done it. Finally. It doesn't matter how long you have waited for it. The good news is the Lord has done it. The Lord has done it.

0: God chooses to take us through some roads that we cannot explain. But during those processes, he's betting something. You will carry your evidence. I will carry my evidence. All this done around together. For that
1: I will carry my evidence. Oh, yes.

0: Somebody just open up your mouth and begin to minister to you. The glory of the Lord is in this place.
1: Ah, yes, what a beautiful song. Ah, that's so prophetic. Whatever it is, it will not end in shame. And so I want to believe God tonight that all things are turning around for your good. It will surely end in praise.

God chooses to take us through some roads that we cannot explain. But during those processes, he's betting something. You will carry your evidence. I will carry my evidence. All this turn around together. For them.

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The presence of the Lord is in this place. Thank you, Jesus. Thank you, Jesus. Can you help me to say to yourself, it is working for my good. It's working for my good.

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The doctors have given you, they've told you you only have 2 weeks to live. We are calling God to do what only

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Let it be a prayer. Let it be a prayer. The Bible says, can a nation be born in one day? But as soon as Zion travels,

6 minutes moving up on 11 o'clock. It's been a night of great music. A night of great, uplifting spiritual music. Giving praise to the Most High. Led by Bishop Melroy Mead. Just continue to groove right up until 11 o'clock, huh? The folks, you know, good things come to an end, right? No, they don't. They continue.

Folks, you have a restful night now, right? Got 5 minutes on 11. And may the grace of our Lord Jesus Christ, the love of God, the fellowship of the Holy Spirit be with us all now and forevermore. Have a peaceful night. Yahweh, Shalom, Jehovah Jireh. Shalom, Shalom. Peace be with you on this Monday night.

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We hope that you have enjoyed our programs and music. 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

0: This is Alex Ritson with the newsroom. The US exit the World Cup with a 4-1 defeat by Belgium, that despite an intervention from Donald Trump that saw a one-match ban on their star striker controversially lifted so he could take part. The BBC identifies jailers and officials at what Ukrainian civilians have described as torture prisons in Russia and occupied Ukraine.
1: For 3 years and 13 days of my life, my soul and body were crippled. I don't remember what an ordinary life is anymore.
0: France's veteran hard right leader Marine Le Pen will shortly find out whether she'll be allowed to run for the presidency. Photos of a celestial light source that dates back almost to the dawn of time, and China's shrinking population starts to take its toll.
2: We actually sleep the same bedroom, like we have a bunky bed, like we sleep up, I sleep down.
3: A bunk bed.
2: Yeah.
0: First the news.
4: BBC News with Roisin Hasty. Belgium has beaten the United States by 4-1 in a Football World Cup encounter that became controversial after a decision by world football's governing body FIFA to suspend a one-match ban on the American star Folarin Balogun. The move followed a personal intervention from President Trump. The decision was widely criticised. More details from Patrick Geary.
5: There had been so much talk about Folarin Balogun before the USA's round of 16 match against Belgium, but in the game itself he was hardly mentioned. Balogun had been cleared to play after a FIFA panel controversially suspended his ban for getting a red card in his last match. President Trump had personally rung the head of the governing body and asked for it to be reviewed, but Balogun couldn't affect the game, which was dominated by a fired-up Belgian side whose coach had expressed his amazement that the USA forward was being allowed to play. They ran out 4-1 winners and will face Spain in the quarterfinals.
4: A BBC investigation has found evidence that Russia is holding thousands of Ukrainian civilians in detention centres, where some are being subjected to torture. Tanya Harchenko reports.
6: Since Russia occupied parts of eastern Ukraine in 2014, an estimated 16,000 Ukrainian civilians have been detained or disappeared. One woman who was released told the BBC she'd been accused of spying. She insists she was helping out in orphanages and providing food for soldiers. She said she'd been sexually assaulted and forced to eat raw food mixed with soil and garbage. In response to the BBC's allegations, the Russian embassy in the UK said that Russia has consistently advocated respect for the rule of law and allegations of war crimes being committed are investigated by the Russian authorities.
4: Prosecutors in the US state of Utah have been presenting evidence at a preliminary court hearing for the alleged killer of the prominent conservative activist Charlie Kirk. His parents and widow, as well as President Trump's son Donald Jr., were among those to attend Monday's opening session, as Tom Bailey reports.
7: During the preliminary hearing, which is expected to continue for several days, prosecutors are seeking to convince a judge that they have enough evidence to bring the suspect, Tyler Robinson, to trial. Robinson has not yet entered a plea. Kirk, a key ally of President Trump, was killed as he spoke to students on a university campus last September. His assassination sparked a moment of nationwide soul-searching about rising political violence and the deeply polarized state of public discourse in the US.
4: The UK's Maritime Trade Operations Centre, which monitors international shipping routes, says a tanker has reported being hit by an unknown projectile off the coast of Oman, close to the Strait of Hormuz. The strike caused a fire on board, but there are no reports of casualties. World News from the BBC. Israel's Supreme Court has ordered the government to respond by Tuesday to a petition calling for the release of 14 Palestinian doctors from Gaza. Among them is Dr. Hussam Abu Safia, whose detention without charge in one of the country's most notorious prisons has attracted international attention. President Trump has said the US retail giant Walmart has agreed to slash its prices on a range of products after what he described as a request from his administration to help celebrate America's 250th birthday. In a statement, Walmart said customers could expect savings across a wide range of goods, but didn't mention whether the move was at the president's request. The Syrian president, Ahmed al-Sharaa, has welcomed the visit of his French counterpart, the first by a Western leader since the Assad regime was toppled. Mr. Sharaa praised Emmanuel Macron for playing a constructive role in Syria and for France's role in getting Assad-era sanctions lifted. Paris has said President Macron would advocate for a free, pluralistic Syria. Zookeepers at the Cuban National Zoo in Havana are celebrating the birth of four Bengal tiger cubs despite the US oil blockade on the communist-ruled island. Alice Adderley reports.
3: Four Bengal tiger cubs playing in the zoo in Havana is a small miracle on an island stifled by fuel shortages, medicine and power outages. The zookeepers say the birth of these endangered big cats, including a rare white tiger, has revitalized their team, who arrive daily to feed nearly 1,000 animals. A lack of diesel fuel means they have to use horse and buggy to move around the large grounds. The director says the animal population has remained stable thanks to the keepers' efforts and donations from local private businesses.
4: That's the latest BBC News.
0: Hello, this is Alex Ritson with the newsroom. We begin the programme with the latest on the World Cup, where events off the field had threatened to overshadow the match between the US and Belgium after FIFA's announcement that it was suspending a one-match ban for the US player Follerin Balogun so he could play in the knockout game. The match ended a short while ago with a 4-1 win for Belgium, and the US are now out of the World Cup. Before the match, Donald Trump confirmed that he had requested the review that reinstated the USA's top goal scorer.
8: All I did, I asked for a review because I didn't think it was a foul. And, you know, again, I'm good at this stuff. I didn't think it was a foul. I thought it was two great athletes that crashed into each other and got entangled. That was not a guy punching somebody in the face or anything that, you know, would be different. And I think it's a terrible, if they wouldn't allow, you know, a top player, maybe the best, maybe among the best players on the team to play, I think it would have had a big stain. And I related just that feel. I didn't tell him what to do. I can't tell him what to do. But and I don't believe he made the decision. I think it was a committee that made the decision. And they made the right decision because, number one, it wasn't a foul.
0: President Trump referring to the head of FIFA, Gianni Infantino, there. The shock announcement to overturn Balogun's suspension for a red card offence had divided opinion. The US coach Mauricio Pochettino welcomed the news, saying he thought 99.9% of people in football saw it as an unfair punishment. But the decision was met with an outcry in Belgium and has been widely criticised elsewhere amid concerns from some about political interference in football. With more on this, I'm joined by the newsroom's Pete Ross. Pete, just go back on why this decision has caused so much controversy.
9: Well, I think the reason this has grabbed so much attention, Alex, is the sort of unprecedented nature in the way that FIFA has stepped in, or that FIFA had stepped in. To be clear, when a player gets a red card and is sent off during a game at the World Cup, under the current laws, they are automatically suspended for the next match. Now, in the competition's 96-year history, 189 other players have been sent off. And of all of those, only once has a player escaped a suspension. That was in 1962. It was Brazil's Garrincha, a great of the game. And that was actually before automatic bans were in place. And at the time, that was also controversial, and it was shrouded in allegations of political interference. And it's those questions of political interference in this case that I think, as I said earlier, grabbed so much attention. Europe's governing body, UEFA, in a fairly unprecedented intervention of its own, in the middle of a tournament, accused FIFA of crossing a red line by making what it described as an incomprehensible and unjustifiable decision to rescind Balogun's automatic one-match ban. Some suggested that President Trump's intervention also brings into question the credibility of the tournament, and does it now actually perhaps set a precedent? The England manager, Thomas Tuchel, in England's last match when they defeated Mexico to go into the quarterfinals, one of the England players was sent off, Jarrod Quansah, and he said in an interview in a post-match press conference that should perhaps England you know, appeal that red card. And of course, there'd be perhaps many coaches that would suggest the same, because these are objective decisions made by referee and VAR. And finally, some said that if the US had won, it might have, you know, tainted their victory. But of course, that's not really an issue now, because they have, as you said, gone out of the World Cup. They lost.
0: Yeah, in the end, the US striker's inclusion did not help.
9: No, Florin Balogun did not manage to help his team. It was a fairly comprehensive victory for Belgium. They won 4-1 in the end. They took an early lead. The US got back into the game with a quick equaliser, but it was only an even game for a couple of minutes, and then Belgium scored another goal. And as we said, it ended up 4-1. So Balogun, not much help to the US in that case.
0: And the day's other knockout game, Spain and Portugal, played earlier. What happened in that game? Many saying it's the end of the road for one of the all-time greats, Ronaldo.
9: Yeah, that's right. He was pictured almost in tears at the end of the game. His Portugal side went down 1-0 to a 91-minute goal scored in the 91st minute by Spain. As you say, one of the game's great, possibly some would say the greatest of all time. Lots of records. He's the only man in the history of the World Cup to score in six consecutive tournaments. However, he didn't score in this game, and, you know, that meant that his team went out.
0: Pete, thank you. The newsroom's Pete Ross. A BBCI investigation has verified the existence of 195 detention centres across Russia and occupied Ukraine, where Ukrainian civilians are being held. Prosecutors and survivors say that torture and conflict-related sexual violence is endemic. Since 2014, 16,000 people have been detained or disappeared in Russian-occupied areas. The I-Team has identified some of the perpetrators, offering a rare insight into a prison system international observers have no free access to. Tanya Harchenko from the BBC World Service reports.
1: For 3 years and 13 days of my life, my soul and body were crippled. I don't remember what an ordinary life is anymore.
6: Lyudmila Huseynova is one of many former detainees from Ukraine speaking publicly about what can happen to civilians inside these Russian-backed centers.
1: We are talking about rape, sexual slavery, torture, and that these are not accidental acts of violence, but a clearly organized policy which Russia uses as a tool of war.
6: She was detained by pro-Russian authorities and held for 3 years. She was accused of spying, but she says she had been helping orphanages and taking food to Ukrainian soldiers. Along with many others, she was held in the notorious Izolyatsiya prison, one of 93 detention sites BBCI has verified in the occupied part of the country, along with 102 in Russia, where Ukrainian civilians are held. Lyudmila was freed in a prisoner swap and campaigns for other prisoners, but the memories of that time are still raw.
1: Someone started pinching me, turning me and saying, "It's not a peach, of course, not a dried apricot either, a raisin." That's how they judged my body.
6: Along with the trauma of sexual assault, she also struggles to eat. She was forced to consume uncooked food mixed with soil and garbage.
1: They told me to sit under the camera and eat. I put it in my mouth. I spat it out. But there was some left. The taste of this food will stay with me for the rest of my life.
6: The BBC worked with Bohdan Kosuhatko, an investigator who uses open-source investigation known as OSINT to find Lyudmila's alleged abusers. Bohdan found information on the man that Lyudmila thinks arrested her and was present when she was sexually assaulted. His name is Temerbek.
10: We were able to establish all his phone numbers, including the ones he uses now. He hides his digital footprint the best he can.
6: He's married with a daughter and a grandchild. The man who forced Lyudmila to eat garbage is known as Yermak. Lyudmila heard his voice many times, but never saw his face.
1: That time when Yermak came to meet me, I wore a bag on my head and turned to face the wall. My hands were behind my back. He shouted, "Are you for Ukraine?" I said, "I'm for justice." After that, he began to beat me.
6: Yermak is from the Donetsk region. It's not clear whether he is working in Izolyatsiya today, but still lives in the area. The photos of him and his family show him apparently enjoying life. Anna Sosonska leads the general prosecutor's team working on conflict-related sexual violence.
1: Our youngest victim, when she was subjected to sexual violence by the Russian military, was 4 years old. The oldest was an 82-year-old woman. There is a very small difference in numbers between male survivors and female survivors. This shows us, in fact, sexual violence is a weapon of war, and as I keep saying, the cheapest, most effective and efficient way.
6: In response to the BBC's allegations, the Russian embassy in the UK said that Russia has consistently advocated respect for the rule of law, and allegations of war crimes being committed are investigated by the Russian authorities. Even though Lyudmila is free, she cannot forget what is still going on.
1: I was lucky that the exchange actually happened, but my knowledge of how many girls remain stops me from enjoying freedom and being at peace now.
6: She hopes that her perpetrators will feel the full force of the law one day.
1: For me, justice is not revenge. For me, justice is the decree that these people intentionally, deliberately did what they did. I want them to be punished by law. If Temerbek isn't imprisoned, then justice for me will be their names as criminals and torturers will be known to their children. That would also be justice.
0: Tanya Harchenko with that report, and you can watch the full documentary BBC I, Ukraine Survivors Finding My Abusers, on BBC iPlayer in the UK and the World Service YouTube channel. You're listening to the newsroom from the BBC World Service. The body of Iran's late supreme leader, Ali Khamenei, is now in the holy city of Qom, which is revered by Shia Muslims. The coffin arrived there after millions of people filled the streets of Tehran on Monday for a funeral procession. One will also be held in Qom, as well as Iraq's holy cities of Najaf and Karbala, before Ali Khamenei, who was killed in US-Israeli airstrikes in February, is buried later this week. Our chief international correspondent, Lise Doucette, is in Tehran, reporting on condition that none of her material is used on the BBC's Persian service. These restrictions apply to all international media operating in Iran.
11: The clenched fist of Iran's Islamic Republic, raised one generation to the next. Now, as it buries the last of its founders, a fist of defiance is the official symbol. In a week of public mourning and political messaging, the most significant day, the spectacle Iran wants the world to see. The Supreme Leader's cortege inching through this city, slowed and stopped by millions of mourners. And four other caskets for his family members, the smallest painted with Iran's flag, for his granddaughter Zahra, all killed by US-Israeli airstrikes in the very first hours of the February war. Red is the loudest color of these crowds. Religious flags symbolizing blood and revenge, singling out President Trump as their target.
12: Very soon, you will see the sign of revenge at the top of the White House. And soon, the color of the White House will change the same as the color of my flag.
11: The procession's six-mile journey ended here, Azadi Freedom Square, Tehran's historic landmark. For the 79 revolution and the waves of anti-government protests since then. Nearly four decades ago, I was in Iran when it buried its first supreme leader, Ayatollah Khomeini. Now a second cleric has assumed his mantle, Mujtaba Khamenei, but he's not been seen in public since the airstrikes which killed his father severely injured him.
13: Does it bother you that nobody knows where Mujtaba Khamenei is?
14: He's in my heart. He's in my heart. And I hope that he was safe from Netanyahu and Trump. I hope that.
13: In the margins of this moment, Iranians pull us aside, some to tell us you must tell the truth about our defiance. But two women clad completely in black came up to me and whispered, the real revolution happened here on these streets 6 months ago with the protests crushed with force, which killed many thousands. A reminder of a country now pulling in different directions.
11: And the men now charting its future, who survived weeks of war, are trapped in talks to end this conflict with the country who killed their supreme leader.
0: Lise Doucette reporting from Tehran. Scientists say they found the two oldest Kesars ever recorded using a European space telescope. Formed after the Big Bang, the Kesars are the intensely bright cores of early galaxies powered by supermassive black holes. The ancient pair of Kesars were discovered by the Euclid telescope. Tim Frank spoke to Daming Yang, the lead author of the study.
15: Some galaxies have this blazing core, and they are quasars. They are among the brightest objects in the universe. And at their center, there's actually a giant black hole. And the reasons why they are so bright is that their gravity pulls in the gas and dust from the galaxy, which spiral toward the black hole, like water going down a drain. And during this process, all the gas gets heated up and they shine. And they are so bright that even outshine the entire galaxy around it.
16: I mean, it seems amazing that just even in the very early stages of the universe, and you're looking at, what, about 600 million years or so after the Big Bang, so right at the start, that these huge events were happening then.
15: First, 600 million years may sound very long for many people, and that's actually a long-lasting puzzle of the astrophysics. How does supermassive black hole, how did they grow from, and how did they grow so fast? And that's actually an unresolved problem in the field, and people are suggesting maybe they started very big. We don't know yet, but you know, every step further back in time makes this puzzle on one side harder, but also providing more valuable clues to all these questions. So definitely we need to find more.
16: It sounds like it's opening up more questions in a way. Can you tell me about just the mechanics of this? I mean, what this Euclid telescope, how it allows you to peer so far back into the origins of the universe?
15: So Euclid is a space-based infrared survey telescope. It's a lot of terms, but it includes all the specialties about it. It surveys an enormous areas of the sky. So right now we are having a telescope that combines the survey area and also the sensitivity in the infrared. And that's combining these two factors, we can actually find very rare sources in the very early universe.
16: It must have been an enormously exciting moment, the point at which you realized that you and your colleagues, that you'd got two of the oldest quasars ever recorded.
15: Yeah, we were definitely excited. It's just a normal observation run. And, you know, in observation run, we have to stay up. We were very tired and when we saw it, we were kind of overwhelmed already.
0: Scientist Daming Yang. Marine Le Pen, the leader of the French right-wing party National Rally, is due to find out on Tuesday whether she can run to become president in next year's elections. An appeal court is ruling on whether to uphold her five-year ban from public office. The restriction followed her conviction for embezzling European Parliament funds. From Paris, here's our Europe editor, Katia Adler.
17: This court ruling will have a huge impact on French and possibly also European politics. Marine Le Pen is well known for her sustained attempts to make her father's far-right National Front party more attractive to mainstream voters. She ran against Emmanuel Macron in the last two presidential elections. He's prevented by law from standing again. She's never looked stronger in the opinion polls. France is the EU's second largest economy, a significant military power. Ms. Le Pen's Eurosceptic stance and reluctance to help Ukraine arm itself has many European allies worried. She'll be able to run for president if the Court of Appeal quashes her guilty verdict on embezzlement charges or reduces the length of time she's banned from running for public office to end before next year's election. If not, her 30-year-old protégé, Jordan Bardella, will stand in her stead. He's even more popular than she is, for now, though far less experienced.
0: Katia Adler. Over the last few years, China's population has started to fall. That process will gather pace in the coming decades. By the end of the century, it will have hundreds of millions fewer people. Mickey Bristow looks at why it's happening and what it might mean for the country.
18: Hannah is reading with her 2-year-old son in their flat in Beijing. Just like his mother and father and millions of other Chinese people, her toddler is an only child and likely to remain so.
19: I think one child is enough for me and for my family. I grew up in a single-child family and I have many friends and classmates to play with, so I don't really feel lonely.
18: So Anna, I'm not using her real name because every topic in China is sensitive, is happy with one child. But for her government, that's not enough. They want parents to have 2 or 3 children. That's because the country's population is falling. Over the next few decades, it will collapse. That seems at odds with what many think they know about China, that it has too many people. The Chinese government once thought so too. That's why it brought in the one-child policy.
20: The children of China may now get brothers and sisters.
18: It took a while, but Chinese officials realised they'd made a mistake with their calculations, and 10 years ago they abandoned the one-child policy, expecting couples to suddenly start having more children. That didn't happen, as Professor Wang Feng from the University of California, Irvine, explains.
21: One child was an abnormal norm imposed by the government, but with 35 years of the one-child policy, the only children growing up, they felt it's fine. I'm the only child. I don't need to have 2 children.
18: The rising cost of living is also pushing couples to have fewer children. Lauren, again I'm not using her real name, is a single mother living with her 12-year-old son Robert in Shanghai, one of China's most expensive cities.
2: Financially, it's on my own. So I have to do cover everything. I have to work and I have to keep an eye on his studies.
18: What kind of house do you have? How many bedrooms is that?
2: One bedroom, one living room, one bathroom, one kitchen. It's very simple.
18: And do you mind me asking, do you sleep in the living room and Robert sleep in the bedroom?
2: We actually sleep the same bedroom. We have a bumpy bed. He sleep up, I sleep down.
18: A bunk bed?
2: Yeah.
18: The authorities have held mass weddings like this one to encourage others to tie the knot. And then there's money, cash handouts to have more children. So far, none of it has worked. China isn't the only place with a falling fertility rate, but the scale of its coming population decline is immense. We're talking hundreds of millions of fewer people by the end of the century. One expert thinks it could fall to as low as 330 million. Here's Professor Wang again.
21: I think the Chinese leaders and the Chinese people have basically come to accept that China's population will get smaller and smaller.
18: Fewer children and a collapsing population will have consequences, not just for China's capacity to generate economic growth, but for its ability to project itself across Asia and the rest of the world. In the future, China won't be able to rely on its vast stock of people for wealth and power.
0: Mickey Bristow. The main news this hour. The US has crashed out of the Football World Cup, which it is co-hosting, despite FIFA suspending its star strikers' one-match ban following an intervention from President Trump. 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
4: US author Karen Slaughter has a strict regime, driving up to her cabin in the Georgia mountains to spend intense weeks writing her best-selling crime thrillers. She allows us behind the scenes as she crafts her latest novel, alongside working as the showrunner for the TV series The Good Daughter. 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
0: BBC News with Alex Ridson. The US football star Follorin Balogun, who's been at the centre of a row over alleged political interference at the World Cup, has played in his side's clash with Belgium, but was unable to prevent them from crashing out of the tournament. The US were thrashed 4-1 in their last 16 clash, meaning all of the co-hosts have now been eliminated. A BBC investigation has found evidence that Russia is holding thousands of Ukrainian civilians in detention centres where some are being subjected to torture and sexual violence. The Russian embassy in London said Moscow has consistently advocated respect for the rule of law. Prosecutors in the US state of Utah have begun presenting evidence in the case against the alleged killer of the prominent conservative activist Charlie Kirk, who was shot dead last year. They're seeking to convince a judge that they have enough evidence to bring the suspect Tyler Robinson to trial. The UK's Maritime Trade Operations Centre, which monitors international shipping routes, says a tanker has reported being hit by an unknown projectile off the coast of Oman, close to the Strait of Hormuz. It comes despite a ceasefire in the Iran conflict. President Trump has said the US retail giant Walmart has agreed to slash its prices on a range of products. He hailed the gesture as a patriotic move that would benefit millions of Americans. New research indicates that women's wombs age significantly at 49, affecting fertility. The findings suggest the womb lining becomes less receptive with age. And zookeepers at the Cuban National Zoo are celebrating the birth of four tiger cubs. The staff say the birth of the big cats has revitalized their team during a difficult time with the US oil blockade on the communist-ruled island. That's the latest BBC News.
4: I'm Lucy Collingwood, and you're listening to the documentary In the Studio from the BBC World Service, where we delve into the creative process. And today, I'm following the crime writer Karen Slaughter, whose books have been translated into 37 languages, selling 40 million copies around the world. Anyone not familiar with her books might have seen her most famous creation on TV, Will Trent. He's a special agent in Atlanta, Georgia, who notices clues others have missed. I've read several of Karen's 26 novels. They're dark and unflinching. I've stayed up late into the night reading them to make sure that everything works out in the end. So when I first met her last summer, I was excited to find out how she comes up with her ideas.
5: I have a cabin in the North Georgia mountains, and it's surrounded in nature, and I love looking out the windows. I want to be in the air conditioning because it gets very hot there, but I have giant windows so I can look out the trees, and there's mountain laurel. Occasionally there's a deer, squirrels, all these things, and if it's not too hot, I can leave the windows open and listen in to the birds. So that's just this idyllic little setting, and I love it.
4: Do you have a particular routine or ideal conditions for when you write?
5: So I should preface this by saying anyone who wants to be a writer, do not do this because it's very grueling. And the writers who get up and they do yoga and then they write for 4 hours and then they have tea and then they go on with their lives are the smart ones. And what I do is I get up and I start writing and I keep writing until I fall asleep. I mean, I eat sandwiches and things in between so I don't pass out. And then I sleep and then I get up and I do it again. And I will go to my cabin 2 weeks at a time and do this for sometimes 16 hours a day for 2 weeks straight. Sometimes I don't even go outside. And then I go home for a week and get back in touch with my cat and do all my chores that have been accumulating. And then I go back up for another 2 weeks. So that's really how I've been doing it for nearly 25 years.
6: Are you absolutely sort of in a bubble? Do you switch off all technology?
5: Absolutely. I mean, I have a TV. I won't live like an animal. And I have internet, but none of the apps, the internet is solely to look things up or send someone a question who's a specialist in something so that I can address that in the book. But I'm very deliberate in my process. By the time I sit down, I've put in a lot of thought to what I'm going to write in that session. So I'm not sitting around staring at my navel a lot. I'm ready to write when I get there.
6: And when you say that you've put in a lot of thought, have you got scribbled handwritten notes?
5: So sometimes I'll get back from, like, I've been touring in the Netherlands and here, and so it'll be hotel stationery from wherever I've stayed where I've had a thought in the middle of the night and just scribbled it. And sometimes I'll get home and I'll think, I have no idea what I wrote this for. But as far as the plot and the twists and the turns, I'm so careful about how that's plotted out that it's very ingrained in my mind.
6: How do you manage juggling different projects? You're so prolific and you've got your television series and your novels going on at the same time. How do you manage that juggle?
5: You know, we'll see. Because this is the first time with The Good Daughter I've been on set, or on set repeatedly, I should say. I'm there every time they're filming, because when you write all the scripts, you have to be there every single day in case they need to change something or something's not working or you need an adjustment or a line's not landing. It's such a different part of your brain, I should say my brain. That sort of creativity feels very different than sitting down and writing a novel. And most of it is because it's very collaborative, right? Because there's no point in a Will Trent novel where Will Trent says to me, I don't understand that line, or maybe this line would be better. The location always works out. We're never going to get there, and suddenly the toilet is behind him instead of in front of him, right? And that's just the sort of thing you have happen when you're filming a TV show, or it rains and you have to suddenly write everything as if it takes place indoors rather than outdoors. There's all these adjustments you do on the fly, and that to me is a different part of my brain that has to come up with that solution.
6: When we first meet, Karen's in London to promote her first North Falls book, in which she's built a new fictional world set in a rural community. She's taking a short break from working as the lead creative on the TV series of her novel, The Good Daughter.
5: There's a script that you sell, there's a script that you hone, and there's a script that you shoot from. And then there's another process of editing. The best way to describe it is you write the script in prose, you shoot in poetry, and you edit in haiku. So right now, when I return home, I'm going to have another week where we're filming. We've been doing this since April, and we're now at the end of June. And then we'll all take a break, catch our breath for a few weeks, and then the editing will begin.
6: And you're going to be in the edit?
5: I will be remotely, because it's being done in Australia. I hope I don't have to go to Australia, because I need to be in Atlanta in my cabin writing my books.
6: When you're saying you're going to be in your cabin writing your book, what's next book-wise?
5: I'm writing the next book in the North Falls series. And so I was very careful to plant some things in We Are All Guilty Here that we can follow up in the next series. And hopefully my readers will find it propulsive and exciting.
6: We promise to keep in touch so that I can see if the seeds she's planted in her first book do grow into the next fully formed plot. When we next meet, I ask how the rest of filming for The Good Daughter has gone, starring Bridesmaids actress Rose Byrne and Megan Fahey from The White Lotus.
7: I got home from London on a Friday night at 7, and then I was in Griffin, an hour away from Atlanta, the next morning at 11.
6: Wow.
7: To be in the middle of it here was really rewarding.
6: And you were there, you were there for all of that as well.
7: Except when I was with you, I was, yeah. And it was really easy in the beginning because, you know, the time difference, I was still on UK time. But then we got to about 1 a.m. and I thought, I'm not going to make it.
6: It must have been hot then as well, was it, when the filming was going on?
7: It was. I'm looking at Rose and Megan filming this scene and makeup's having to pat the sweat off them because it was just so hot. And we had lightning delays. So there's a rule around lightning because you don't want people to get struck by lightning. Like you have to wait 30 minutes after the last lightning strike. You're stuck in a trailer. You're all wet and sweaty at the same time. And there's nothing to do.
1: You're just going to wait out.
7: Yeah. Those are the times you really want to be surrounded by people you like and enjoy their company.
8: It's autumn when I hear from Karen again. Or fall, as she would say. But whatever the weather, her writing continues. Being in the cabin, surrounded by nature, moving through the seasons, is an important ingredient for her creativity.
5: That whirring sound is my blinds going up on the windows. I've been working in my office since around 6 this morning, and it was still dark outside when I started, and it just occurred to me that I should let some light in. Unfortunately, it's been raining since last night, so it's a bit overcast. I'm sitting in my recliner with my laptop, and I can see a bunch of trees and the mountains in the distance. I think it's the Cahuttas. This is the time of year for leaf lovers because all the fall colors have just exploded up the mountains. In another few weeks, the opposite will happen, and you can see the color drain down as winter takes hold. I've actually got a really pretty leaf on my table beside me that I look at sometimes just to reset myself. I read a study that found folks who take time to appreciate wonderful things from nature, like the veins in a leaf or the sound of rain, which maybe you can hear, report higher levels of well-being. So I've got this gorgeous leaf alongside notes about things for the book, which say stuff like bruising would take 1 to 2 days. I created this little area with my chair. I call it my cockpit, but the feeling is more like a cocoon. I'm surrounded by bookshelves stacked with tons of books and mementos from travels. And I had little curved shelves built into the sides of the bookshelves so I can put things on them, like a tablet that controls the blinds and the climate and the lighting, which seemed like a good idea at the time. But I've realized it's an excuse not to get up out of my chair. I've also got my office socks in case my feet get cold and a tiny lamp when I need extra light. Fun fact about me, I am very OCD. So all the cords, the tablet and the lamp and everything else are wound up and tucked away out of sight.
8: Karen needs to maintain that focus as she's now splitting her attention between the book and the TV edit.
7: It's very weird having two full-time jobs because they're editing in Sydney. It's like a night job because they're 14 hours ahead of Atlanta. And so they're waking up when I'm going to bed and I'm having to stay up and we're watching stuff online together. In one way, it makes it more difficult, but in the other way, it's good because I write during the day. But then when I usually decompress at night, I'm talking about music and VFX and that sort of thing.
8: I wondered, in terms of your timeline, how much more of the process do you have on the edit?
7: Oh, no, we're through into January. It takes an awful long time, yeah. You know. It feels like the shooting of it is the easy part. And then just finding these turns and performances that tell the story. And so we've put the time into it to get it the best that we can get it. So this is going to be my life for another few months.
5: I don't know if you can hear the train. I get that a couple of times a day in my office. And it's the tourists going from Blue Ridge to McKaysville. And I love hearing it. It kind of takes me out of my writing, but it's a good way to be pulled out of it. And it makes me look up from my laptop, which is always a good idea, so that my eyes get something different to look at other than words on the page.
7: I never think about the fact that my name's on all of them because I just...
1: If you've got, you know, your name on lots of books, why wouldn't you put them behind you?
7: Yeah, exactly. Yeah.
8: Karen's in Atlanta,
6: surrounded by her own book covers. She tells me it's crunch time for her next North Falls book, The Secrets We Hide, with Sheriff Emmy Clifton and her sister Jude.
7: I'm at the beginning still. I'm almost in the middle. That's a nice place. This is when you go, oh, whew, it's not going to be a short story. It's a lot slower going in the beginning as I'm easing back into the characters and working out who they are. Because, you know, the thing about writing a series that I really strive for is I want the characters to change with each book. And with Emmy in the North Falls series in particular, you know, she's gone through a lot of horrible things. And in the last book, she's juggling her parents aging. Her son is in his 20s and it's time for him to move out of the house. And so she can't be in that same place in every book. Things have to change and she has to change along with it. And so not much time has elapsed from the last one, just 6 weeks after where we left off at a pivotal moment for Emmy. In as much as there's ever a formula to any of my writing. I mean, yeah, the formula is something really bad happens in the first chapter, right? Someone's always going to die. There's my formula. But trying to duplicate the rubric that I set out in the first book, where you're firmly planted in one vision and then boom, you get to a different perspective. I started my first Will Trent book that way, Triptych.
6: Because it's a series, you've planted your seeds, you've got your characters, you've got your kind of community. But did you have a sort of spark of inspiration of what you wanted the crime to be for this one?
7: Yes, I had it while I was writing the previous one, which is usually the case. And, you know, Kate, my editor, I think she delights in making fun of me because I'm like, I started out, this is a standalone. And then I thought, oh, wait, well, this would be another great story. And she's like, I knew it was going to be a series. So, yeah, once I realized that, I was able to set up 4 or 5 different storylines to follow through. There's a saying in writing, are you a plotter or a pantser? Like, do you go by the seat of your pants? And I am definitely a plotter as far as the whodunit part of it, because that has got to make sense. I'm more seat of your pants on the emotional beats. I know where they're going to end up. I know where they're going to start. And then I figure out the emotional beats in between. And that's because the pacing of the plot has to dictate where those emotions fall and where some of the humor falls. You never want something that's unrelentingly dark. My guiding light in The Good Daughter is like, you know, you have to balance out with humor. It might be an editor's compunction to make the scene brief so that it keeps moving. But if you don't have the humor in that, then it's just a really downer of a scene. And, you know, adding that humor in can brighten it in a way and make you more invested in the characters. And through character, you understand plot better, right?
6: You said you're in the crunch time, that you're going to head off to your cabin. Will you go thinking, I want to get to this point in the plot?
7: I'll always go with a goal. What matters is the quality of the writing. And so if I don't reach that goal, like this last time, I didn't get to this really important scene, but I got into the lead up to it. And I thought, you know what? You're really exhausted right now. And this scene needs more thought than you can give it. I think that's one of the most important things that I've learned as a writer is when not to write. When I go back up, I always start by reading what I wrote before. And now I can go into it fresh and it will be much better.
6: How many drafts do you write? And who is your first reader?
7: Kate is my first reader always. I never draft a whole book and give her the book. We do it in sections. You know, years ago, I read this article about Margaret Atwood when she starts a new book. She meets with her agent and her editor in a hotel room in Vancouver or wherever, and they talk it out. And eventually Kate and I, by happenstance, moved into that where we kind of just plot things out, making sure that I don't waste time going down rabbit holes. She has no qualms about telling me something's not working, which is what I need. You get to a certain level and you can just write whatever you want, but that's never been my interest. I want to learn. I want to grow. I think it's one reason why I've had longevity in my career is I always want to be challenged. Because it's just not possible to deliver a perfect book. You have to have editorial advice. So it's really hard to say the number of drafts. Everything is a draft until it's published, I guess.
6: When you're in your cabin, when you're writing something scary, do you ever spook yourself?
7: No, because I know what's going to happen. Fear is from the unknown. Now, that's not to say that I'll be like lying in bed and I'll hear a noise and I'll think, oh, it's a serial killer. That's a thought all women have, right? You know, men are like, oh, a branch just fell. And women are like, I'm going to die now. Yeah. So I do have those thoughts, but never really from what I'm writing.
6: You're listening to the documentary In the Studio from the BBC World Service with the crime writer, Karen Slaughter. In the Studio from the BBC World Service with the crime writer, Karen Slaughter.
9: So I am...

0: a woman I knew many years ago, Miss Virginia. She had a bookstore in the South. If there's an older lady involved, you're going to have to call her Miss. She was a great storyteller, and she loved the South, and she loved my books, which I was really grateful for. And she said to me, you know, you can never really write about the South without writing about religion. And being a godless person, except when bad things happen, obviously I believe in God then, I kind of bristled at that. And I've found repeatedly in my writing that she was absolutely right. And so that made me think of this Emmylou Harris song, because it talks about being in my father's arms and wash away my tears. And it's such a beautiful song. We're definitely going to use it in the show. And of course, Miss Virginia wins out because it's got that good old time Jesus as well.
1: Karen's pattern of working with her trips to the cabin to write in intensive bursts has served her well over the years. But now it seems that alongside the added pressure as TV showrunner, something has to give. She's back in London and has a confession to make.
2: Well, I'm very ashamed to say this is the first time in my life I was late delivering a book. And it's because of the show, because I was tied up with the editing process. And fortunately, my editor, Kate, said, you know, it takes as long as it takes. So I finished it about a week ago. And I'm so proud of it. It was really difficult because I wrote during the day and then we're doing post on The Good Daughter at night. It nearly broke my brain. But I said to Kate, the most important thing is this book can't just be delivered. It has to be fantastic. And it has to do these things I want to do. And she was very patient. She said, oh, it'll be fine. It'll be fine. That's her catchphrase is, it'll be fine. And I know it's like watching a swan underneath the water. They're pedaling furiously. So long way of saying the book is delivered. I'm going to copy edit it on my way home from London and then start thinking about the new one.
1: How do you know when it's finished?
2: That's a very good question, and I always think about a phrase I heard a long time ago, that the difference between a painter and an artist is an artist knows when to quit painting. The goal of my career from the first book has been to write the best book I can at the time. And, you know, you have to give yourself some grace about things going on in your life, but you do have to keep that goal in mind, or at least I do. I have woken up at 3 o'clock and called Kate at her 8 o'clock and said, I just really need to change this one word. And she's like, okay. Or very often my Dutch translator will send me an email and say, do you realize that you had someone set a bag down on a counter twice, like on page 3 and page 6? And it's crazy because it's been proofread. It's gone through so many people reading it in-house, and still stuff like that gets through just because, you know, no one's perfect.
1: So you've just seen the cover for the first time for the new UK edition. What were your first impressions of the cover?
2: Well, I really love it. The woman who does the jackets here is a Scottish woman, and she's very blunt, which I love, and she'll tell you if something's not working, and she's done most of my jackets recently. And a lot of times, because the UK publication date is before the US, the US will take cues from jackets, and they did that in this case too, because there's a house on it. Any American looking at that house would say that's not an American house. And, you know, the American version looks much more like an American house.
1: And how much say do you have in what goes on the jacket?
2: You know, I cared quite a lot in the beginning about controlling that, because I come from a graphic design background. I owned a sign company before I became an author. And I'm a prolific book buyer. So I feel like in America, my opinion should matter more. It's very rare that a US and a UK jacket match because people buy different things. Like in the US for a while, you would never put someone's face on a jacket because that would be down market. But in the Netherlands, they have a woman's face all the time. I remember one year my Taiwanese edition had a dog on it, and there wasn't a dog in the book, but they're like, people like dogs. And I'm like, okay.
1: Is there anything that you would draw the line at?
2: Well, I really hate the color orange, but a lot of my books have orange in them, so I just have to keep my mouth shut.
1: Apart from the time pressure, did anything come up with this second book that you weren't expecting?
2: I did a little bit of a rabbit hole on this because I, for a week or two,

0: lost sight of what I wanted to do. And then that's why there's a delete button. It could be the most beautiful writing in the world, but if it doesn't propel the story or the characters or, say something about where they are in their journey or anything like that, then it doesn't belong. I deleted it, but I didn't get rid of it completely because there are things that I might recycle into another book.
1: Without spoilers, why did you end up going down that rabbit hole?
0: Well, your girl is old. And tired. And I think I just thought this would be a really interesting thing to do, but it was the wrong book and it didn't work. That was not the time for experimenting. I just needed to keep my focus and my deliberateness. And one thing I've learned that I didn't realize about myself, but everybody who knows me has said, duh, is I'm incredibly focused when I lock in, and I am very good when I only have one thing. That's why I go to the cabin and just focus on the work and the writing, and that's what matters. Being pulled away at night and not having that time to reset and think about what I wrote during the day, as I'm watching something on TV that doesn't take a lot of attention in the background, thinking about what I've written, where I'm going to go the next day, and not having that reset time really screwed with my process.
1: When we last spoke, you were having these kind of midnight conversations with Australia. Mm-hmm. What's happening now?
0: So when I delivered the book on a Sunday, the Monday after we had our final mix, which is where it's basically our final creative on the last episode, it was such a moment of, relief, but triumph. And I was in the studio in Atlanta, and I could see everybody in a Zoom in Los Angeles and Australia, and we were all just like, they had champagne and I had tea. We were all just really close to tears because it was such a journey, and we're just so proud of it. I think from a creative standpoint, it's one of the most fulfilling things I've ever done outside of writing. There are moments when I write certain books, when I finish them, and this is one where I think, yeah, I've gone to a new level creatively. And this was all so new to me to do this show, but I feel like anyone who's read the book will watch this and they'll feel the spirit of the book in a way that a lot of adaptations lose. And part of that was just because I killed myself being in the middle of it and, holding all of those narrative threads in my hand to make sure that they stay tied together.
1: Do you ever think, my brain's too full, I'm going to have like a month off?
0: A month probably would drive me insane. I'm a very get stuff done sort of person. Like, I had this really sweet lull where Kate was reading and nobody in Australia needed me. And it went on for 3 or 4 days. And I was like, I could probably write a short story.
2: She never stops. You've been listening to the documentary In the Studio with Karen Slaughter from the BBC World Service, produced and presented by me, Lucy Collingwood. I'll be keeping my eyes out for the Good Daughter TV series later this year.
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5: 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Survivors camped out on the pavements of upmarket areas. Scraps of domestic life found in the dust of destroyed homes. Scenes from the aftermath of Venezuela's twin earthquakes.
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6: Hello and welcome to Newsday on the BBC World Service with Anne Soy in Nairobi and Rob Young in London.
7: Leaders of the Western Military Alliance, NATO, will gather in Turkey today. There are lots of issues on the agenda, principally the wars in Ukraine and Iran and the contentious issue of military spending.
6: Also coming up, China, for a long time associated with its large population, is facing a risk of demographic collapse.
8: I think one child is enough for me and for my family. Because I didn't see any necessity to have a second one, because I grew up in a single child family and I have many friends and classmates to play with, so I don't really feel lonely.
7: And in the World Cup, Belgium has beaten the United States in a match that became controversial after FIFA suspended an American player's one-match ban following a personal intervention from President Trump. First, the news.
9: BBC News with Roisin Hasty. Leaders of the NATO Transatlantic Alliance are gathering in Turkey for a summit. President Trump has indicated there will be consequences for member countries that are failing to meet agreed increases in defence spending. Here's our security correspondent, Frank Gardner.
10: This summit comes as NATO faces perhaps the most serious challenges in its 77-year-long history. One of the most urgent is how to keep the US president on board. Donald Trump has threatened unspecified consequences for those countries that fail to meet their targets for spending on defence, namely 3% by the year 2030. Britain is on track to spend just 2.7% by then. A further challenge will be how Europe can rearm fast enough while America is becoming ever less committed to defending it.
9: Belgium has beaten the United States by 4-1 in a Football World Cup encounter that became controversial after a decision by World Football's governing body, FIFA, to suspend a one-match ban on the American star Folarin Balogun. The move followed a personal intervention from President Trump. More details from Patrick Geary.
11: There had been so much talk about Folarin Balogun before the USA's round of 16 match against Belgium, but in the game itself he was hardly mentioned. Balogun had been cleared to play after a FIFA panel controversially suspended his ban for getting a red card in his last match. President Trump had personally rung the head of the governing body and asked for it to be reviewed. But Balogun couldn't affect the game, which was dominated by a fired-up Belgian side whose coach had expressed his amazement that the USA forward was being allowed to play. They ran out 4-1 winners and will face Spain in the quarterfinals.
9: A BBC investigation has found evidence that Russia is holding thousands of Ukrainian civilians in detention centres, where some are being subjected to torture. Prosecutors and survivors say that torture and conflict-related sexual violence is endemic. Since 2014, 16,000 have been detained or disappeared in Russian-occupied areas. Tanya Harchenko reports.
12: For 3 years and 13 days of my life, my soul and body were crippled.
13: Lyudmila Huseynova is one of many former detainees from Ukraine speaking publicly about what can happen to civilians inside these Russian-backed centers. She was accused of spying, but she says she had been helping orphanages and taking food to Ukrainian soldiers. Along with many others, she was held in the notorious Izolyatsiya prison, one of 93 detention sites BBCI has verified in the occupied part of the country, along with 102 in Russia, where Ukrainian civilians are held.
9: In response to the allegations, the Russian embassy in London said Russia had consistently advocated respect for the rule of law. BBC News. Prosecutors in the US state of Utah have been presenting evidence at a preliminary court hearing for the alleged killer of the conservative activist Charlie Kirk. They're seeking to convince a judge that they have a case to bring the suspect, Tyler Robinson, to trial. The UK's Maritime Trade Operations Centre, which monitors international shipping routes, says a tanker has reported being hit by an unknown projectile off the coast of Oman, close to the Strait of Hormuz. Tehran has threatened to take action against vessels that use routes outside an authorised corridor along its coastline. President Trump has said the US retail giant Walmart has agreed to slash its prices on a range of products after what he described as a request from his administration to help celebrate America's 250th birthday. In a statement, Walmart said customers could expect savings across a wide range of goods, but didn't mention whether the move was at the president's request. And zookeepers at the Cuban National Zoo in Havana are celebrating the birth of 4 Bengal tiger cubs despite the US oil blockade on the communist-ruled island. The blockade has exacerbated the problem of aging infrastructure and food shortages there. Alice Adderley has more.
14: Four Bengal tiger cubs playing in the zoo in Havana is a small miracle on an island stifled by fuel shortages, medicine and power outages. The zookeepers say the birth of these endangered big cats, including a rare white tiger, has revitalised their team, who arrive daily to feed nearly 1,000 animals. A lack of diesel fuel means they have to use horse and buggy to move around the large grounds. The director says the animal population has remained stable thanks to the keepers' efforts and donations from local private businesses.
9: BBC News.
6: Thank you very much indeed for that bulletin. Hello, you're with Newsday from the BBC World Service, live from Nairobi with Anne Soy, and from London with me, Rob Young. Thanks for joining us today.
7: Coming up this half hour, we have stories for you from Turkey, the United States and China.
6: Yeah, the US has become the third and final co-host to be knocked out of the World Cup in a match that was dogged by controversy after Donald Trump had intervened over a red card for America's star player.
7: Maura Fogarty at the business desk is looking at President Trump's announcement that the US retail giant Walmart has agreed to slash its prices on a range of products.
6: Your thoughts on all of our stories welcome, of course, by text or WhatsApp. The number to send them to is +44 77 86 20 50 85.
7: Leaders of the Western Military Alliance, NATO, are gathering in Turkey for an annual summit hosted by President Recep Tayyip Erdogan. The allies are keen to shout about rising defense spending in an attempt to placate Donald Trump. He was furious about Europe's response to the war with Iran and threatened to pull the US out of NATO.
6: Well, the war in Ukraine is also likely to be high on the agenda, with Mr. Trump expected to meet Ukraine's president days after Russia launched several major attacks on the Ukrainian capital, Kyiv. The US has also signalled that it may allow Turkey to get the American F-35 stealth fighter jet. So a lot to discuss with Jeff Flake, a former American ambassador to Turkey and a former US senator for Arizona. What are Donald Trump's priorities heading into the summit?
15: I'm not sure what his priorities are. I think a lot of NATO leaders are worried about his priorities. I hope that he holds some of his stated priorities in check and moves to strengthen the alliance. It's notable that it's held in Turkey. Turkey is a far more important member of the alliance than it has been in the past, and particularly with the U.S. pulling back on some of its measures, Ankara becomes even more important.
6: Just to explain why it has become more important, because for a number of years, Turkey was very much an irritant to a lot of the European members of NATO, wasn't it?
15: Yes, but it's important for the southeastern flank. And also during, you know, after the Russian invasion of Ukraine, Turkey stepped up in a number of ways, supplying drones and other defense items, and also invoking the Montreux Convention or closing the Turkish Straits to Russian military ships. That was extremely important. So as the second largest army in NATO, it's important when the U.S. pulls back.
6: But when you talk about Turkey's defense capabilities, it's being reported that Donald Trump is expected to let Turkey buy American F-35 fighter jets again. Just to explain the significance of that and why there appears to be some unhappiness about this move, particularly in Israel.
15: Well, that's a significant move, and I should note that the president can't do that on his own. Our U.S. Congress has a role there, a big role, and in its NDAA, or National Defense Authorization Act, it stipulated that Turkey, if it wants to participate in the F-35 program again, has to get rid of the S-400, and it has not done so yet.
6: Which is Russian.
15: Yes, it purchased that a few years ago, and the stipulation is that it cannot possess the S-400 if it receives F-35s.
6: Why is that? Because part of Turkey's diplomatic strength, as you were explaining earlier on, is in a sense that it talks to pretty much all nations.
15: It does, but that's one thing. Something we don't want talking to each other is the F-35 and the S-400. So it's incompatible for a member of NATO to possess a Russian weapon system along with a weapon system like the F-35.
6: Defense spending has been a big issue for Donald Trump. He's been pushing NATO nations to spend ever higher amounts, and many of them are not going to. Would you expect there to be a row over this?
15: There always is. And I frankly credit President Trump for pushing that hard. And it has pushed some of the European members to step up. And, you know, with this 5% commitment, that's a significant commitment. That's a good thing. I just hope that the U.S. remains close to it. We're obviously stepping up our defense capabilities as well. But I'd like to see the U.S. do that in concert with Europe.
6: So that, you think, has been a benefit to NATO, Donald Trump's pushing for European nations in particular to be more responsible for their own defense?
15: I do. You can credit some to Donald Trump's insistence that Europe do more, but also the situation has changed as well. The invasion, first of Crimea, and then later the full-scale invasion of Ukraine by Russia, spurred Europe to move even further. And then you also have Sweden and Norway as members now, and that's added significantly to NATO's defense.
6: Well, the Ukrainian leader, Volodymyr Zelensky, is likely to be at the NATO summit. It's being reported he's going to meet Donald Trump when he arrives there. Ukraine wants more Patriot interceptor missiles to shoot down the very fast Russian ballistic missiles that it has not been able to defend itself against in recent weeks. Do you think the Americans are likely to be susceptible to that? Because there are reports of shortages of the Patriots globally.
15: Yes, I mean, that's a difficult one. There are shortages. But I do think that the President Trump will be more sympathetic to Ukraine's concerns there. One, they've seen what Russia has done just in the past couple of days. And two, Ukraine has cards that that President Trump claimed they didn't have. And that's been evident in the past few months. Ukraine has really significantly done damage to Russia. So I think it's more likely that President Trump will see Ukraine in a whole new light.
6: And the big issue for all NATO nations is, if there is a Russian attack on a European nation, would the US come to NATO's collective defense? Where do you think Donald Trump still stands on that?
15: Well, I mean, the rhetoric has not been encouraging. Obviously, talking about attacking one of our own members of NATO and with Greenland and Denmark. So you can excuse European members for being a little worried here. But I think in the end, obviously, the U.S. will be there. There is strong support across the United States and certainly represented in Congress for more fulsome support of Ukraine and support for Europe if Russia were to attack.
6: Jeff Flake there, a former American ambassador to Turkey, also former U.S. senator for the state of Arizona.
7: Let's get the latest from the World Cup now with Paul Scott. And Paul, we had three co-hosts for this World Cup, but none is making it to the quarterfinals.
16: Yeah, that's right. Thank you very much, and good morning to you. The last of the what were the remaining co-hosts at the World Cup are out. That's after the USA lost 4-1 to Belgium in Seattle. The build-up to the match had been overshadowed by FIFA's decision to allow the USA's top scorer, Fallarin Balogun, to be available for selection despite receiving a red card in the previous round. That after President Donald Trump asked FIFA to review his ban. But he was powerless to prevent Rudy Garcia's side from booking their place in the quarterfinals, where they'll face Spain, who beat Portugal by a goal to nil. Sam Kunti is a Belgian football journalist. I spoke to him earlier and started by asking how the controversy around the Balogun suspension affected Belgium's preparation.
17: On the surface level, it did not seem to affect Belgium's preparations. In the pre-match press conference, the players and the team manager were very professional in terms of dealing with the entire Balogun situation. And, you know, they had a difficult group stage. They then seemed to click at the very last moment against Senegal. And then you had this unprecedented situation going into the USA game, which brought, I think, a lot of extra pressure and spotlight, not just on Belgium, but of course on co-hosts, the United States. Internally, my understanding from my reporting was that there were quite a few members in the Belgium camp who were absolutely fuming about what happened and how FIFA reversed or at least suspended the suspension of Balogun. But when the first whistle was blown, when it came to the action on the pitch, that was clearly not visible, and Belgium ran out to win comfortably 4-1, and it's, in a way, it's bye-bye USA.
16: You say that many within the camp were fuming. Although Belgium have come through this match, is there a feeling that perhaps we still haven't heard the last of this then?
17: Well, I think this is the result that ironically, and this is very ironic, will suit FIFA the best. The United States winning would have meant that the co-host going forward into the quarterfinals would have been very tainted and might have implied that Belgium and the Belgium FA might have appealed to the Court of Arbitration of Sport. With the outcome of tonight's game, none of that is going to happen. So in a way, this was a result that suited FIFA after all the controversy, which basically blew up into a global media storm and once again put FIFA on the spotlight. So I think from a legal point of view, at least, this is not going to go away. From my FIFA point of view, the lack of good governance and the political interference, which I think we can say now in all earnesty, is also not going to go away. But in the short term, at least, Belgium move on and perhaps FIFA will be somewhat happy with this result.
16: Did this unify Belgium? Because this was one of their better performances, wasn't it?
17: It absolutely did. You know, fans were quite upset and shocked by what happened by FIFA, by Trump, by Infantino going into the match. And the reality is that back home in Belgium, sentiment towards the United States, given the geopolitical context, wasn't very positive. And obviously, everything that's happened in the last, let's say, 36 to 24 hours didn't improve that mood. And then, of course, there were the sporting results. You know, Belgium really labored in the group stages against Iran, New Zealand, and Egypt. And then, you know, there was this dramatic comeback against Senegal. But none of those performances were really convincing. They defeated the United States 4-1, and it was a convincing performance. And I think goalkeeper Thibaut Courtois, the Real Madrid star, expressed it after the match. And basically he said, look, we have proven that we are a good team. So I do think that perhaps this match, it may not represent a turning point, but at least it demonstrates that Belgium are better than what they were in the group stages.
16: And being better than they were in the group stages, is that likely to be enough to get past Spain in the quarterfinals?
17: Well, that's, of course, a $1 million question. From a journalistic point of view, I'm afraid I will have to disappoint you. I do think that the comeback against Senegal was a match for the ages, that in a sense, you could compare it with how they defeated Japan 3-2, same scoreline at the World Cup in 2018. On the other hand, Senegal, with 5 minutes to go, gave it away. Then yesterday, they won emphatically against the United States. I think Charlotte de Ketelaere, who called the match like a childhood dream, was one of the most instrumental players. And he's a member of that younger generation, you know. Perhaps they no longer need Kevin De Bruyne. So it was an important moment for Belgium. But Spain, with all their quality, you know, the European champions, I think perhaps the Spanish might be a step too far for this Belgium side nonetheless.
16: And if you want more World Cup reaction, don't forget you can listen to the BBC World Service's sports podcast, More Than the Score. Just search for More Than the Score wherever you find your BBC podcasts.
6: And so where do we stand then on this World Cup? Is it tarnished by what has happened? Donald Trump asking Gianni Infantino, the boss of FIFA, to look at this red card again? Or does that all now go away because what many people regard as the right result was achieved on the pitch?
16: Well, as Sam said there in the interview, I think that many within FIFA will probably be breathing a sigh of relief that that controversy won't rumble on. But there are so many questions about this, because even the fact that Donald Trump publicly admitted that he contacted FIFA and asked for them to review the situation, by some letter of the law, that is not allowed under the FIFA statutes. Pakistan, for instance, they've been suspended 3 times in the space of 8 years because the statutes say that political interference is not permitted. And surely Trump contacting FIFA and asking for a review is some form of political interference. So I don't think we've heard the last of this.
6: Paul, for now, thank you.
7: You're listening to Newsday from the BBC with me, Ansoi Nairobi, Rob Young in London, and Paul Scott as well in London. A reminder now of the main headlines this hour. Leaders of the NATO Transatlantic Alliance are gathering in Turkey for a crunch meeting seeking to support Ukraine amid fears of a potential row over defence spending. And a BBC investigation has found evidence that Russia is holding thousands of Ukrainian civilians in detention centres where some are being subjected to torture.
6: Maura Fogarty is also with us in Singapore at the business desk there to talk about Donald Trump saying something else, which is praising the big retail Walmart for cutting prices on a range of goods. And he may well have had a hand in persuading them to cut these prices, Maura.
18: Yeah, a little bit unclear at the moment. I'm just going to put it that way, okay? But what happened on Monday is you had a statement going up on Truth Social from the U.S. president, and then you also had an announcement coming out from Walmart saying that they were going to cut prices on thousands of goods across both their flagship Walmart retail stores as well as their members-only Sam's Club stores. And they're cutting prices, they're framing it as we're cutting prices on your summer favorites, so things you would use for summer barbecues and grilling, which are a big cultural event that happens in the U.S. So the prices of beef have been dropped. Corn, if you're buying corn on the cob, for example, they've have those prices. Same as with cherries. They've have the prices on a bag of a kilo of cherries. So they've really kind of pushed cut prices on across a variety of items, potato chips or crisps, as you may call them, soda pop. Or I'm not sure there's a UK version of soda pop, but we say pop.
6: Fizzy drinks,
18: there we go.
6: Maybe.
18: Fizzy drinks. Okay. So they're cutting all these prices, right? And they're saying, you know, it's around the issue of affordability. So it's quite interesting that they've come out to say this because last year, Walmart actually warned that because of the tariffs that they may have to increase some of their prices.
6: Right. Which is interesting because that, of course, has been the Iran war side, the signature policy of Donald Trump's term in office. But of course, we have the midterm elections coming up in November, which may well play a part into this. And so how do we figure out whether Walmart decided to cut prices independently of any pressure from the president?
18: Right. So Walmart has told the BBC that their decision to reduce prices has nothing to do with their meeting with administration officials. So that's what they've told us. But we do know that previously the administration has been trying to get them to actually pull back or reduce the prices of beef. And that's been a big concern in the U.S. because in the month of May, for example, we did see beef prices in the U.S. rising more than 10%. There is an issue around beef in the U.S. because of a drought that has reduced cattle feed that has affected the herds of cattle in the U.S. So that's a separate issue from other things that are going on. But at the end of the day, it's about how much consumers can afford.
6: All right. Maura Fogarty in Singapore. Thank you.
7: Now, over the past few years, China's population has started to fall. The process will gather pace in the coming decades, and by the end of the century, it will have hundreds of millions fewer people than it has today. Mickey Bristow looks at what's happening, what the government is doing about it, and what it might mean for the country.
19: Hannah is reading with her 2-year-old son in their flat in Beijing. just like his mother and father and millions of other Chinese people, a toddler is an only child and likely to remain so.
8: I think one child is enough for me and for my family. Because I didn't see any necessity to have a second one, because I grew up in a single child family and I have many friends and classmates to play with, so I don't really feel lonely.
19: So Anna, I'm not using her real name because every topic in China is sensitive, is happy with one child. But for her government, that's not enough. They want parents to have two or three children. That's because the country's population is falling. Over the next few decades, it will collapse. That seems at odds with what many think they know about China, that it has too many people. The Chinese government once thought so too. That's why it brought in the one-child policy.
20: The children of China may now get brothers and sisters.
19: It took a while, but Chinese officials realised they'd made a mistake with their calculations, and 10 years ago they abandoned the one-child policy, expecting couples to suddenly start having more children. That didn't happen, as Professor Wang Feng from the University of California, Irvine, explains.
21: One child was an abnormal norm imposed by the government. But with 35 years of the one-child policy, the only children growing up, they felt it's fine. I'm the only child. I don't need to have two children. So an abnormal norm has been normalized as the new norm.
19: The rising cost of living is also pushing couples to have fewer children. Lauren, again I'm not using her real name, is a single mother living with her 12-year-old son Robert in Shanghai, one of China's most expensive cities. She's definitely feeling the pinch.
22: Financially, it's on my own. So I have to cover everything. I have to work and I have to keep an eye on his studies.
19: What kind of house do you have? How many bedrooms is that? Describe it to me.
22: Oh, one bedroom.
19: So it's a one bedroom flat.
22: One bedroom, one living room, one bathroom, one kitchen.
19: And do you sleep in the living room and Robert sleep in the bedroom?
22: We actually sleep the same bedroom. We have a bumpy bed. He sleep up, I sleep down.
19: A bunk bed?
22: Yeah.
19: Oh, so he sleeps on the top of the bunk bed and you sleep on the lower bed?
22: Yes.
19: Lauren can't afford the extra tuition many Chinese parents pay for their children. The authorities have held mass weddings like this one to encourage others to tie the knot. To make childbirth less painful, hospitals are being forced to offer women epidural anaesthetics, and then there's money, cash handouts to have more children. So far, none of it has worked. China isn't the only place with a falling fertility rate, but the scale of its coming population decline is immense. We're talking hundreds of millions of fewer people by the end of the century. One expert thinks it could fall to as low as 330 million. Here's Professor Wang again.
21: I think the Chinese leaders and the Chinese people have basically come to accept that China's population will get smaller and smaller. And they also, I think, accept that there isn't much that can be done. And on the other hand, we're looking at a great technological revolution. We're talking about AI and automation, robotics, that can help to increase productivity in the face of declining share of the working population and to sustain economic growth.
19: Fewer children and a collapsing population will have consequences, not just for China's capacity to generate economic growth, but for its ability to project itself across Asia and the rest of the world. In the future, China won't be able to rely on its vast stock of people for wealth and power.
7: Mickey Bristow reporting. This is Newsday.
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7: Hello, welcome to Newsday on the BBC World Service with Rob Young in London and Anne Soy in Nairobi.
6: United Nations is warning that the town of El Obeid in Sudan is facing a humanitarian crisis as paramilitary forces lay siege to the city.
7: And as anti-migrant tensions continues in South Africa, we'll hear from one Kenyan man who made the decision to return home. But first, this news.
9: BBC News with Roisin Hasty. Leaders of the NATO Transatlantic Alliance are gathering in Turkey for a summit. Ahead of the meeting, NATO's chief urged members to offer Ukraine their continued support as Russia steps up its missile attacks. President Zelensky has warned his country is running out of missile interceptors. The US football star Folarin Balogun has played in his side's clash with Belgium in the Men's World Cup after FIFA suspended his one-match ban following an intervention from President Trump. But the star striker was unable to prevent them from crashing out of the tournament. The US were thrashed 4-1 in their last 16 clash. A BBC investigation has found evidence that Russia is holding thousands of Ukrainian civilians in detention centres where some are being subjected to torture and sexual violence. The Russian embassy in London said Moscow has consistently advocated respect for the rule of law. Prosecutors in the US state of Utah have begun presenting evidence in the case against the alleged killer of the prominent conservative activist Charlie Kirk, who was shot dead last year. They're seeking to convince a judge that they have enough evidence to bring the suspect, Tyler Robinson, to trial. The UK's Maritime Trade Operations Centre says a tanker has reported being hit by an unknown projectile off the coast of Oman, close to the Strait of Hormuz. It comes despite a ceasefire in the Iran conflict. New research indicates that women's wombs age significantly at 49, affecting fertility. The findings suggest the womb lining becomes less receptive with age. And zookeepers at the Cuban National Zoo are celebrating the birth of 4 tiger cubs. The staff say the birth of the big cats has revitalised their team during a difficult time with the US oil blockade on the communist-ruled island. BBC News.
6: Thank you, Roisin, for that summary of the news. Hello, you're with Newsday from the BBC World Service with Anne Soy in Nairobi and Rob Young in London. Hope you're doing all right today. Thanks for joining us.
7: Coming up this half hour, we'll cover stories from Sudan, South Sudan and Kenya.
6: Paul Scott will be here with all your sport as the United States become the third and final co-host to be knocked out of the World Cup in a match dogged by controversy after Donald Trump intervened over a red card for America's star player.
7: And as ever, we welcome your messages on anything you hear on the programme. Our text number is +44 77 86 20 50 85. We begin this half hour with Sudan and the country's brutal civil war that continues to rage unchecked. As the battlefields continue to shift, the latest flashpoint is the besieged city of El Obeid in North Kordofan province. It's thought that 500,000 people are trapped there as fighting and a blockade by the paramilitary rapid support forces continues. A senior UN official recently returned from her visit to El Obeid warned that the humanitarian situation there is worsening, leaving civilians without essential services, and that is making it very hard for those who fled to contact their families. We've been hearing from people who've been forced to flee their homes in El Obeid. This one sent their voice notes to the BBC Sudan Lifeline program.
2: My brothers and I left the house with our parents' blessing, but we had to leave part of the family behind. My mother and father are still there, and all we want now is to know that they are safe. There is no mobile network and no electricity, so we have no way of contacting them. Our parents are old and in poor health. We just hope communications are restored so that we can speak to them. We also pray that this war comes to an end so that our family can be reunited and we can all be together again.
7: Well, let's now speak to Denise Brown from the United Nations Humanitarian Office for Sudan, joining us now from the capital Khartoum, following her recent visit to El Obeid. Welcome to the program. Just tell us what you saw during your visit there.
1: This is a human tragedy unfolding before the world's eyes yet again. There are relentless drone strikes in El Obeid. I know El Obeid well. I've been there many times over the past 6 months. There have always been drone strikes. And when I slept there, we listened to the strikes all night long, not knowing where they're landing. It's quite frightening. But it's worse now. There are more drone strikes, and the strikes are hitting clearly civilian infrastructure. These are not legitimate targets of war. So there is a huge, huge issue of access to electricity, to water, and to fuel, and there's a major impact on the economy. So we had a problematic situation before in El Obeid because of all the displaced people arriving there. Now the whole community is affected.
7: The whole community affected. And from the conversations that you had with people, just tell us one that stayed with you.
1: You know, this war is about the women and children of the Sudan. And wherever I go in this country, and let's not forget that El Obeid is not the only city affected by war in the Sudan. It's about the determination and courage of women, the women I saw and spoke to at the water distribution point, because there's almost no water left in this city because so many of the water stations have been hit by the drones. So with the authorities, with the NGOs, with the UN, we are bringing in water on trucks. And people have to line up and wait for that, sometimes late at night. And it's always about the women and children, the little children. I was surrounded by small children as their mothers waited to fill up their jerry cans to take the water home. So it's the lengths that the women of this country will go to protect their children, which is always extraordinary and always stays with me. These are not people who are giving into this war, but standing up and facing this horrendous situation.
7: And this city is under siege, and many people will remember what happened to El Fasha, which was besieged for a long, long time before it fell. Are there fears that there could be a repeat of this in El Obeid?
1: Look, right now we still have access from White Nile to El Obeid. It's 300 kilometers. And when we're driving down that road, it seems like a very, very long 300 kilometers with numerous skeletons of trucks that have been hit by drone strikes. That road has to stay open. And this is my plea that those who are fighting leave the humanitarian community, leave the civilians out of this. We need to be getting in with water, medicine, food, to keep people alive. People don't want to leave their homes. Nobody wants to leave their home because they're just going to end up in a displaced camp, which is a very difficult place to be, particularly right now with the heat. So we need our access to be maintained. Things can be done differently. One day there will be accountability for what happened in El Fasher. We should absolutely should not see a repeat of that here.
7: The UN has warned of an impending humanitarian catastrophe in El Obeid. And, you know, as you call for that unimpeded access, I wonder whether you have other avenues to make appeals. Are there any glimmers of hope, perhaps? Is that message cutting through, do you think?
1: I don't think it's a pending catastrophe. I think we're there already, because when you have people were living without water and electricity. These are fundamentals. If you try and go through your day without water and electricity, you won't get very far. People suffer in their homes, the hospitals, the four main hospitals, all the fuel stations are closed in the city. So this is about ensuring that people's basic human rights are respected. And this is also a message to the world leaders. Statements are very important, outrageous, very important, but I don't think that's going to be enough this time to stop any further deterioration of the situation.
7: What more needs to be done?
1: Look, I'm not a world leader, so they need to figure this out. What I need to figure out is how I keep getting into Al Obeid. We still have humanitarian personnel there. They're working courageously. They need to stay there safely. We need to be able to use that road, that 300 kilometers safely. Civilians choose to leave. They should be able to leave safely or stay safely. Protect civilians, protect the aid workers. That's what needs to be done. That message is very clear.
7: Many thanks for speaking to us. Denise Brown, UN Humanitarian Coordinator for Sudan.
6: Well, staying in the region, there's also renewed fighting in neighbouring South Sudan. And again, it's the civilian population that is suffering with pressure on hospitals treating the wounded. At Juba Military Hospital, where the International Committee of the Red Cross supports trauma care, staff say they've been operating above full capacity for the past 18 weeks with a helicopter bringing injured patients from across the nation every week. We can speak now to Rose Ochieng, who's the ICRC health coordinator in South Sudan and joins us now from Juba. Welcome to the programme. Just tell us what you've seen happening then over recent weeks.
3: Thank you for having me. So the recurrent escalation of conflict has led to increase in weapon wounded, more so since the beginning of early March of 2025. Many weapon wounded face life-threatening injuries from across the country, some also healing with disability. So it's a lot of challenges to the hospitals, and it's also extremely exhausting for the facilities because with the reduced funding, a lot of facilities that were operational 100% are not fully operational. So a lot of cases that otherwise would have been managed at the local level are all referred to the national level. And this causes another strain to the facilities at the highest level of referral.
6: And what kind of injuries are you seeing?
3: All kinds of injuries, but mostly weapon wounded, to the limbs, upper arms, to the abdomen, and to the chest. And sometimes also injuries to the head. And these are really critical cases that a lot of times do not even make it to the hospital. So the cases we see mostly are weapon wounded to the limbs, to the arms, and to the abdomen and chest.
6: I know you're working at Juba Military Hospital, and so are the bulk of the people you are seeing, are they military personnel or are they civilians?
3: We see all sorts of injuries from all sorts of people. We have civilians, we have weapon wounded armed bearers, and children and women as well. So it's a mix of everyone. But the highest number of patients we see are civilians.
6: So you're seeing children with gunshot wounds?
3: Yes, some children and women as well, but the majority are men.
6: And those children who you've been treating with gunshot wounds, of what ages are they? And do you know the circumstances in which they were shot?
3: Mostly it's intercommunal violence, because a lot of times their homes are attacked in the night, in the middle of the night, where are asleep. And children sometimes are caught between this conflict. So we see between months, children of months to about 12 years or sometimes more.
6: When you say months, you mean a few months old, babies?
3: Yes, we've had cases of an 18-month-old baby and sometimes less than a year. Yeah, we see such kind of cases as well.
6: Shot in intercommunal violence?
3: Yes.
6: And when they arrive at the hospital where you're based, do you have the medical staff? Do you have the facilities and what everything that you need to be able to treat them as best you can?
3: Yes. So what we do as ICRC, usually we have our emergency preparedness measures in place. We have a mobile surgical team and we also have a static team. So what happens, depending on the number of patients, because also there are a lot of logistic challenges in South Sudan, we're not able to pick all the patients from all across the country. So what happens sometimes depending on the volume of the patient, we send a mobile surgical team to these locations where they go in and quickly do surgeries and then, rehabilitate and then leave the location. So that's our mode of operation. So we have a static facility in Juba Military Hospital, but then we also have a mobile surgical team that goes to the facilities across the country, especially where we have mass casualties. It's easier to send a team than to bring the victims all the way to Juba, because, we don't have a lot of air assets. And it's going to be very exhausting and also, you know, logistically challenging. So it's easier to send a team and, you know, the team does whatever it is that needs to be done at the, you know, at the level of very close to the point of injury. So this saves a lot of time in terms of, you know, in terms of response.
6: And when you talk about the hospital operating at above full capacity, what does that tell you then about the level of violence in the country and whether it is getting worse?
3: It's definitely getting worse because ICRC has been in this country for many years. And since 2015 to now, last year is the year we saw the highest number of casualties. You know, and I mean, this can explain a lot of things. It explains that the conflict is escalating. And also it explains that a lot of facilities that initially managed cases are no longer functional. So we find that is why we find that all the cases are referred to us because of the fact that the state facilities that sometimes are supposed to manage some cases are not able to. So all the cases are referred to us. So that can also show why there's a lot of increase. But the bottom line is that there's an increase in conflict.
6: And there is now an election finally planned to take place in December. What are your fears in the months leading up to that?
3: It's not very easy to predict, but from what we read is that there's already a lot of tension across the country, and we do not know which way it will go. But however way, we are here to, you know, prepared, you know, to be able to respond as quickly as we can.
6: Thank you very much indeed for joining us. That's Rose Otjeng there, who's the health coordinator for the International Committee of the Red Cross in South Sudan, joining us from the capital, Juba.
7: Two countries there, Rob, facing conflicts of different types, formerly one country. And, you know, we initially had refugees fleeing into Sudan, and then we've had Sudanese now fleeing into South Sudan, plus returnees, former refugees in Sudan going south back to their country.
6: And terrible situation. International efforts with any prospect of success that might bring the violence in both nations to an end.
7: Indeed, and coupled with the dwindling amounts of aid, just very difficult times for the people there. You're listening to Newsday from the BBC with Anne in Nairobi, Rob in London. A reminder now of the main headlines this hour. Leaders of the NATO Transatlantic Alliance are gathering in Turkey for a crunch meeting seeking to support Ukraine amid fears of a potential row over defense spending. And a BBC investigation has found evidence that Russia is holding thousands of Ukrainian civilians in detention centers where some are being subjected to torture. We will be hearing more about this later in the program. Time now for some sports news with Paul Scott. Paul, what's the latest at the World Cup?
16: Yes, at the World Cup, much of the build-up to the round of 16 game between the USA and Belgium had been dominated by FIFA's decision to suspend the one-game ban of USA striker Florin Balogun. Balogun, who was the USA's top scorer in the competition with 3 goals, received an automatic one-game ban after he was shown a red card in the previous round against Bosnia-Herzegovina. But he was allowed to play following an intervention by US President Donald Trump. But it was Belgium who ran out 4-1 winners in Seattle. The BBC's Gary Rose was there at the game, and he told me how the night unfolded.
4: I've been to all but one of the USA's games so far at the World Cup. And before each game, obviously when being one of the co-hosts, it's like a big sort of bit of razzmatazz. It's the same for this one. You know, the fans were all whipped up and big support. There was a flyover over the stadium, which has happened for all of the USA games. And that's always seemed to have then translated into the US getting off to a really strong start, getting really at their opponents and sort of dominating the match on the outset. But there was just something different about this one, really. That never really transpired. You know, the Belgians were stronger from the outset, and the defence, that'll be the big theme of this match for as far as the USA concerned. The defending for every single goal was poor. They just never really looked into it. And I mean, it didn't help that there was a goal after 9 minutes for Belgium. It was from that point on, bar a couple of spells, it was just flat throughout, really. The USA did manage to equalise. That only lasted 2 minutes. Fans were still celebrating when Belgium regained the lead. And from then on, really, it never really looked like they were going to get anything out of the game. I think the big disappointment was the third goal, which was a mistake by the goalkeeper when he came out of his area was unable to clear in time. Belgium intercepted the ball from that and scored from distance. And I think that just really sucked the atmosphere out of the stadium. Within the last 10 minutes or so, you started to see fans filtering out the ground. And they just kind of expected then that was the end of their journey, really.
16: Is there any suggestion that the controversy over the Balogun red card was a distraction for Maurizio Pochettino's side then in the build-up? Because this was one of their weaker performances, wasn't it?
4: Exactly, yeah. I mean, I spoke to fans in the build-up going to the stadium. They were not seeing it as going to be anything that would affect their side in the negative. They were seeing it the other way, in fact. They were sort of loving it. They were thinking they bond them all together, really, as one. And then, yeah, there was just something about the performance that would suggest that it must have had some sort of impact. But the Belgians said pre-match, their fullback, Timothy Castagne, he said that it felt like that the world was united for Belgium against the US as a result of that. And then for Balogun himself, again, it's tough to know, really, because I think the fact that you've got to remember here is that obviously, yes, he's the centre of the attention there, but, you know, he's just a player that has been told he can play, and that's what he's done ultimately. He was asked to start the game, and he started the game. And he didn't have a great performance. He had a couple of chances, but overall, I think for a player who scored three goals up until that point, it was a bit disappointing. But then the USA's attack as a whole was. So yeah, no one's come out and said afterwards that they had a direct impact. And Pochettino wouldn't be drawn on.

0: straight out after full time to go and speak to some fans. They were disappointed. It was a mixture, really. They felt there was a couple that did feel that it sort of set them back a bit, as they were just sort of building this crest up of getting the popularity of soccer in the US going, you know, really well. The US does usually get to the last 16 of tournaments, and then that's where they've gone out. So I think there'll be a bit of disappointment that they couldn't just go beyond that a bit further.
1: Well, Belgium will face Spain in the last eight after an injury time goal from Mikel Merino gave them a 1-0 win over Portugal. And we will, of course, continue to bring you all the updates from the World Cup here on the programme. And if you want to dive more into the latest action, more in-depth look at the tournament, don't forget the BBC World Service's sports podcast, More Than the Score. The latest episode takes a look at Norway's history-making win over Brazil. 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
2: Now, Kenya has become the latest African country to repatriate some of its citizens from South Africa amid concern about anti-migrant rhetoric and some instances of violence in South Africa. Well, among the first group of Kenyans to land back in Nairobi last week was Enos Mate, a 70-year-old man who'd been living in South Africa for 16 years as a refugee after fleeing political violence in his own country. Well, he's been speaking to BBC Africa correspondent Thomas Mukwana in the Kenyan capital and described what led him to make the decision to leave South Africa.
3: I'm in Nairobi Central Business District to meet Enos Mate. He's one of the over 150 Kenyans who've lived in South Africa for years but have fled because of the recent anti-immigrant protests.
4: Enos!
5: Enos moved to South Africa in 2009 to seek asylum after Kenya's bloody post-election violence and to search for greener pastures. At 70 years old, he worked at a steel factory in Durban, earning approximately 1,745 rands per week. That's around $97. He lived in one of Durban's oldest informal settlements for years. A wave of anti-immigration protests has swept across major cities in South Africa, with demonstrators calling for a clampdown on illegal migrants. The government has defended the rights of people to protest, but there have been reports of some violence too, and attacks on some African migrants. Enos tells me he felt a changing atmosphere over the last few months. First, he says a mob denied him entry into his workplace for being a foreigner.
6: I was denied to enter in.
7: To the company.
6: From the company, because they are standing on the gate to wait for those who are going in. A foreigner or a South African? A foreigner? No. We should go home.
3: Not long after, he says an angry mob of protesters arrived at his doorstep carrying sticks.
6: It is door to door, looking people to door to door. Even myself, I was taken from the room. When they came, they got there, one Malawian, two Zimbabwean.
7: Yeah.
6: They took them. I got injured. Yeah. On the leg.
3: He says he pleaded with the police present at the scene to protect him as he was legally in South Africa, but the police offered no help. Instead, they told him that despite his legal status, he had to leave. The BBC asked the provincial police about this claim, and they say they didn't have sufficient information to be able to respond or comment.
6: They were handing the Zimbabwean and the Malawian to the police. So I came back again to tell the police I have got what you call the asylum paper, and it is allowing me to work here, to do business here. So why are they now forcing me to go? The police told me, no, we have got nothing to say. Since you are just a foreigner, you just pack your things and you go. What can I do?
3: Enos arrived in Nairobi on Tuesday last week after the Kenyan government intervened and flew dozens of Kenyans back to the country for their safety. After leaving everything behind, including his 10-year-old son, he has to start from zero. He says all immigrants repatriated by the Kenyan embassy were handed documents to sign which barred them from entering South Africa for 5 years. He says he was forced to sign, even though he was in the country legally.
6: Now, you are putting me to these people we call undocumented. Me, I am documented. Why should you punish me the same way you are punishing this? And me, I am going because what I was doing, I have been restricted. It has gone. Where I am staying, I am pushed. What can I do? I have to go. That is why the reason I'm going. And I am not fighting you, New Home Affairs.

0: not fighting you so that I am going now, you are punishing me. You are punishing me for 5 years not to go there. And I have got a child here.
1: The South African government says most of the protesters are peaceful and that over 50,000 illegal immigrants have been arrested. Some of the protests, however, descended into violence. For now, Enos has to rebuild his life.
2: That was Thomas Mokwana reporting there. And as he mentioned, the BBC did ask the South African government about Mr. Maté's case, and specifically his suggestion that he was forced to sign to agree that he would be banned from South Africa for 5 years, even though he was there legally. Well, the Department of Home Affairs has told us that it is investigating that and said that if an error was made, it would be corrected. And we will, of course, bring you any update on his case when we get it. And we've been talking an awful lot over, and not just this programme today, but also yesterday as well, about that decision by the football governing body globally, FIFA, to suspend a red card given to the American player Balogun. Donald Trump was talking about that before the US was kicked out of the tournament by that 4-1 defeat to Belgium. Let's have a listen to what he said.
3: I spoke to Johnny, who's highly respected, who's produced the most successful World Cup in history. I asked for a review because I didn't think it was a foul. And, you know, again, I'm good at this stuff. I didn't think it was a foul. I thought it was two great athletes that crashed into each other. I didn't tell him what to do. I can't tell him what to do. But and I don't believe he made the decision. I think it was a committee that made the decision.
2: The Gianni he's referring to there, of course, is Gianni Infantino, the head of FIFA, also a friend of Donald Trump as well, presented the US leader with the inaugural FIFA Peace Prize last year. And this has kicked off a major storm globally, hasn't it? People questioning
4: Indeed.
2: Whether FIFA is able to be impartial when it comes to matters involving the United States and Donald Trump in particular. It's on all of the front pages here in the UK. How big is this story where you are?
4: It's huge, especially for an organization that has all along been fighting against what is seen as political interference in football. This is not going anywhere soon. It's not going away, Rob. You can imagine, you know, all around the world, the Belgians were complaining about it yesterday. We'll see how it goes.
2: Yeah, hoping to speak to a Belgian Member of Parliament later on this edition of Newsday.
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7: We're joined by one of America's most remarkable contemporary authors, Rachel Kushner, to discuss The Mars Room. The novel follows Romy Hall as she begins two consecutive life sentences at Stanville Women's Correctional Facility after killing her stalker.
5: This is the BBC World Service, the world's radio station.
4: Hello, welcome to Newsday on the BBC World Service with Rob Young in London and Anne Soy in Nairobi.
2: NATO is often described as the world's most successful military alliance, but as the leaders of its members convene in Turkey for the annual conference, the Western military alliance seems under severe strain.
4: And could a French appeal court put a spanner in the works for Marine Le Pen's presidential dream? Is her protege, Jordan Bardella, ready to pick up the mantle for the far-right National Rally Party?
8: I can't say bad things about Marine Le Pen because I really hope she will be the one, will be candidate. I think it's her time to be president of the French Republic. Yet Jordan Bardella has a lot of qualities. Nearly everybody in France knows Jordan Bardella, so he has his notoriety the same way that Marine Le Pen has.
2: And in the World Cup, Belgium has beaten the United States in a controversial match. More on that after a bulletin of the latest news.
9: BBC News with Roisin Hasty. Leaders of the NATO Transatlantic Alliance are gathering in Turkey for a summit. President Trump has indicated there'll be consequences for member countries that are failing to meet agreed increases in defence spending. Here's our security correspondent, Frank Gardner.
10: This summit comes as NATO faces perhaps the most serious challenges in its 77-year-long history. One of the most urgent is how to keep the US president on board. Donald Trump has threatened unspecified consequences for those countries that fail to meet their targets for spending on defence, namely 3% by the year 2030. Britain is on track to spend just 2.7% by then. A further challenge will be how Europe can rearm fast enough while America is becoming ever less committed to defending it.
9: The US football star Florin Balogun, who's been at the centre of a row over alleged political interference at the World Cup, has played in his side's clash with Belgium, but was unable to prevent them from crashing out of the tournament. The US were thrashed 4-1. Neda Torfik was with US fans watching the game.
11: The big question becomes, did the controversy surrounding FIFA's decision to suspend their top scorer, Florin Balogun's red card to allow him to play, well, did that controversy impact the team's performance? There was going to always be a cloud over this team from the rest of the world who felt that there was political interference and favoritism at play, even though U.S. fans felt that the red card was just unjust to begin with.
9: A BBC investigation has found evidence that Russia is holding thousands of Ukrainian civilians in detention centres, where some are being subjected to torture. Tanya Harchenko reports.
12: Since Russia occupied parts of eastern Ukraine in 2014, an estimated 16,000 Ukrainian civilians have been detained or disappeared. One woman who was released told the BBC she'd been accused of spying. She insists she was helping out in orphanages and providing food for soldiers. She said she'd been sexually assaulted and forced to eat raw food mixed with soil and garbage. In response to the BBC's allegations, the Russian embassy in the UK said that Russia has consistently advocated respect for the rule of law and allegations of war crimes being committed are investigated by the Russian authorities.
9: The UK's Maritime Trade Operations Centre, which monitors international shipping routes, says a tanker has reported being hit by an unknown projectile off the coast of Oman, close to the Strait of Hormuz. The strike caused a fire on board, but there are no reports of casualties. Tehran has threatened to take action against vessels that use routes outside an authorised corridor along its coastline. World News from the BBC. The Chinese President Xi Jinping has called for urgent all-out rescue operations after extreme weather in several parts of the country left at least 15 people dead and thousands displaced. In the central Hubei province, severe storms have swept through several cities and districts, killing at least 8 people. Meanwhile, heavy rains and flooding from Typhoon Maisak have killed at least 2 people in the southern region of Guangxi. Prosecutors in Utah have begun presenting evidence in the case against the alleged killer of the conservative activist Charlie Kirk, who was shot dead last year. Mr. Kirk's parents and wife were among those attending. Tom Bailey reports.
13: During the preliminary hearing, which is expected to continue for several days, prosecutors are seeking to convince a judge that they have enough evidence to bring the suspect, Tyler Robinson, to trial. Robinson has not yet entered a plea. Kirk, a key ally of President Trump, was killed as he spoke to students on a university campus last September. His assassination sparked a moment of nationwide soul-searching about rising political violence and the deeply polarized state of public discourse in the US.
9: President Trump has said Walmart has agreed to slash its prices on a range of products after what he described as a request from his administration to help celebrate America's 250th birthday. Mr. Trump has been under intense political pressure to tackle rising prices, fueled in part by his tariff policies and the impact of the war with Iran. And zookeepers at the Cuban National Zoo in Havana are celebrating the birth of 4 Bengal tiger cubs despite the US oil blockade on the communist-ruled island. The zookeepers say the birth of the endangered big cats, including a rare white tiger, has revitalised their team, who arrive daily to feed nearly 1,000 animals. BBC News.
4: Thank you for those updates. 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We're live in London with Rob Young and here in Nairobi with me and Zoe.
2: Coming up, a NATO member states meet in Turkey. We'll speak to a former Turkish diplomat about that. We'll also head to France ahead of a court of appeal ruling over Marine Le Pen's party funding trial. We'll also head to the latest flashpoint in the Sudan war, the city of El Obeid.
4: Paul Scott will bring us all the latest World Cup updates as the USA becomes the last co-host to be eliminated.
2: Your thoughts on all of our stories, welcome, of course. 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The WhatsApp seems to be on the blink. Plus 44 77 86 20 50 85.
4: Leaders from NATO member states gather in Turkey for the annual summit hosted by President Recep Tayyip Erdogan. The meeting comes as the military alliance is facing tensions caused by the wars in Ukraine and Iran and an ongoing debate about levels of military spending by individual nations. NATO member Turkey has found itself between the Iran war and the Ukraine war, whilst maintaining relationships with Tehran, Moscow, Kiev and Washington. It has walked a fine line. We can now go to Ankara and speak to former Turkish diplomat Sinan Ulgen. Welcome to the programme. Now, Turkey certainly played a role, an important role in the Iran war, especially in terms of being a mediator between Iran and the US. What about, how are things now between Ankara and Washington? How is the relationship?
14: Quite good, frankly, particularly fueled by the relationship between the two political leaders, the U.S. President Trump and the Turkish President Erdogan. Today, Trump is traveling to Ankara, and there's expectation that some further concrete achievements will be delivered during this visit, because the two leaders will also meet at the margin of the NATO summit.
4: And there's been reporting in US media that President Donald Trump will readmit Turkey into that program to supply it with advanced F-35 fighter jets. How significant would that be?
14: Yes, that is indeed one of the expectations. If it happens, it would certainly be very significant, because it will allow the two countries to overcome one of the most serious barriers to their deeper cooperation. But this is still going to be a difficult and arduous process, because it is unclear whether the president itself, the executive authority, can actually deliver this to Turkey, given that there may be hesitations within Congress.
4: Right. We were speaking earlier in the program to a former U.S. ambassador to Turkey, Jeff Flake, and he did mention that particular issue that you raise, you know, the regulations that do not allow the U.S. to supply countries with F-35s if they have the Russian S-400. Turkey still has those S-400s, and it was the reason that this program was discontinued for F-35s. That hasn't changed, has it?
14: Yes, absolutely right. But there is ongoing work in order to also find a solution to the S-400 situation, because indeed there is a link between the S-400 and the F-35. That was the original reason why Turkey was excluded from the F-35 deliveries, but also as part of its supply chain. So there may indeed be some progress where the two sides can find a workaround on the S-400 situation. The formula is still unclear. But on the U.S. side, the stipulation is that Turkey should seize possession of that material. That's what's in the National Defense Authorization Act of 2020. However, that's a very high bar for any Turkish government to fulfill. So there may be some other angles, formulas, that would nonetheless allow the S-400 problem to be addressed.
4: And on Turkey's relationship with NATO and its place in NATO, Turkey enjoys a good relationship with the US, as you say, but these are difficult, challenging times for many NATO member states. What would Turkey like to see from NATO going forward?
14: Well, essentially two things when we look at what Turkey hopes to achieve during this summit. The first thing is a revitalization of the European defense industrial base, which would be very much also a trigger for Turkey to become a more important actor in terms of its own defense industry. Related to that, Turkey would want to see lifted some of the barriers that are currently in place in relation to the EU-led initiatives on security and defense, including on the financing of the defense industry. So that's the first big basket of deliverables. The second one is to have a smooth transition or a new NATO that would be more European in nature and less American, in a way that is not led by the EU as such, but more collectively by the European allies of NATO, including Turkey.
4: Many thanks for speaking to us, Sinan Ulgen, their former Turkish diplomat.
2: Now, it's a very important day in French politics as an appeal court prepares to rule in the party funding trial of the right-wing populist leader Marine Le Pen. If the court hands down a similar sentence to the one at the original trial last year, then the head of the National Rally Party will be unable to run in next year's presidential election, an election which polls suggest she would have a good chance of winning. Instead, the nationalist candidate would be the far younger and far less experienced Jordan Bardella. Our Paris correspondent Hugh Schofield looks at what is at stake for the party and for France.
15: L'absurdité, c'est de faire mourir les gens de chaleur, d'accord?
16: If it looks like a candidate and it talks like a candidate, then it's a candidate. For now. This is Marine Le Pen fielding questions at the VivaTech computing fair in Paris a week ago. So what, I managed to squeeze one in, was her mood as she approached the July the 7th verdict.
17: Votre état d'esprit à l'approche de 7 juillet.
15: C'est un état d'esprit serein.
16: Her mood, she answered, serene, confident, everything's fine. It's the same answer you get from everyone at the National Rally Party now. They all know that this is a make-or-break moment. Quite possibly the historic leader of the nationalist bloc in France will not be able to run next year in her fourth and most promising chance to become head of state. But it doesn't matter, because there is a plan B. B as in Bardella. National Rally MP Alexandre Sabatou.
8: I can't say bad things about Marine Le Pen because I really hope she will be the one, will be candidate. I think it's her time to be president of the French Republic. Yet Jordan Bardella has a lot of qualities. Nearly everybody in France knows Jordan Bardella. So he has his notoriety the same way that Marine Le Pen has. So he's a second choice that a lot of political parties would love to have as a first choice.
18: Ma chère Marine, dans cette période que nous savons tous difficile,
16: and here's the man himself speaking over the weekend in the north of France at a joint meeting with Marine Le Pen, showing the voters that whatever happens, there's continuity. They're a team. It's not important which of them runs. But of course it is. Le Pen and Bardella are different people with very different strengths and weaknesses. Marion Soletti is chief Europe correspondent for Politico.
19: Marine Le Pen is considered more experienced. She has this sort of statesmanship that everybody says is a strength. On the other hand, of course, she's a Le Pen, so, you know, still toxic to part of the electorate. On the other hand, you know, Bardella is very much a fresh face, so it doesn't have this sort of burdens, but is very young. And so everybody knows that they will have built up his stature.
16: There are also differences of substance between the two leaders. Marine, the darling of the white working class with economic ideas that are left-wing in all but name. Jordan, the economic liberal, the man with a mission to reassure the markets. So which of the two would the party's opponents prefer to face? Well, coincidentally, this weekend saw a big rally in Paris for the man who, as things stand, is most likely to face off against Le Pen or Bardella next spring, the centrist former Prime Minister Edouard Philippe. A chance to ask his supporters which of the two hard-right candidates was more to be feared. Opinions were divided, but surprisingly, a majority of these centre or centre-right voters thought the young Bardella to be the more dangerous opponent.
20: Marine Le Pen is considered more socialist, more populist, whereas Jordan Bardella is seen as a candidate that would fit more with the CAC 40 and big business. So I would think Jordan Bardella is more dangerous for the centre.
21: Bardella is very young, he has not enough experience, and he will be defeated by anyone against him. So I think he will be the worst candidate for his own party, but the best for all the other parties.
22: I believe that Jordan Bardella could bring some fresh air to their party, and they know that. They're pretty smart with their strategy, and that's why it's such a threat.
23: Mais si la justice m'interdit de me présenter.
16: Is Marine Le Pen perhaps resigned to taking a step back and letting her young protégé lead the nationalist fight? If he's actually the more formidable of the two, with his appeal to the young and to traditional right-wingers afraid of the name Le Pen, then maybe it's a sensible move regardless of the court's verdict. Who knows? For now, their message from Saturday's joint rally is simple. If it is to be Jordan Bardella, then Marine Le Pen is with him all the way.
23: Et jusqu'à sa victoire, la candidature de Jordan Bardella.
2: BBC's Hugh Schofield there, reporting from Paris. You're listening to Newsday from the BBC World Service with Anne in Nairobi and Rob in London, and alongside me, Paul Scott, with all the news from the World Cup.
24: Yes, thank you very much. Good morning, Rob. Belgium have booked their place in the quarterfinals of the World Cup by knocking out co-hosts the USA 4-1 in Seattle. The build-up to the match was overshadowed by news that President Donald Trump had asked FIFA to review the suspension of Fulleran Balogun after he received a red card in the previous round. FIFA did clear the forward to play. Belgian football journalist Sam Kunti says Belgium's victory may prevent further legal complications.
25: Well, I think this is the result that ironically, and this is very ironic, will suit FIFA the best. The United States winning would have meant that the co-host going forward into the quarterfinals would have been very tainted and might have implied that Belgium and the Belgium FA might have appealed to the Court of Arbitration of Sport. With the outcome of tonight's game, none of that is going to happen. So in a way, this was a result that suited FIFA after all the controversy, which basically blew up into a global media storm and once again put FIFA on the spotlight. So I think from a legal point of view, at least this is not going to go away. From my FIFA point of view, the lack of good governance and the political interference, which I think we can say now in all honesty, is also not going to go away. But in the short term, at least Belgium move on and perhaps FIFA will be somewhat happy with this result.
24: Well, our North America correspondent, Neda Torfik, was in New York. She spoke to these disappointed USA fans.
26: Watching the game and seeing the red card, I thought it was completely unfair. The fact that our president reached out and might have forced FIFA's hand isn't a little fair. I think the card should have stand because, in all honesty, if any other country had it, I think it should stand too because it's after the game. There's nothing you could do.
27: I don't know if they performed as good as they can, but I think they're working hard. I'm proud of them for making it this far.
28: Embarrassing. Terrible way to go out. Terrible look.
29: Honestly, they couldn't handle the pressure. They couldn't handle the pressure.
28: Terrible.
29: So couldn't handle the pressure. They versus one good team, and look what happens. 4-1.
28: Looking back at it, like the suspension shouldn't be lifted for anyone. Even though Trump had to talk about it, he shouldn't have been lifted because they have multiple players built in the lineup just to play for that.
29: Horrible. Honestly, it was horrible. I mean, I guess this is why Europe makes so much fun of us. Like, we just can't handle any European teams, bro. Like, it's just, this isn't even like the prime Belgium.
24: Well, Belgium's opponents in the last eight will be Spain after they beat Portugal by a 1-0. Boss Roberto Martinez announced he's leaving the job after that defeat. And if you want more World Cup analysis and reaction, you can download the World Service More Than The Score podcast. Just search for More Than The Score wherever you get your BBC downloads.
4: Many thanks, Paul. Now, in business, China's Alibaba is banning employees from using Anthropic's artificial intelligence tool. This comes as a dispute deepens between the US AI company and the Chinese tech giant. Maura Fogarty has more. Maura, why is Alibaba doing this?
0: Right. So Alibaba has told the BBC, they've said that this is an internal ban. They said that, you know, staff members are being told not to use any Claude or any other Anthropic model starting on Friday. And it's because of security concerns, they say. After there were findings that were published on GitHub and Reddit suggesting that that Claude was able to give potential backdoor access, to Anthropic, I should say, to see who the individuals were and where they're operating from, that could expose users to cybersecurity risks. So the Alibaba spokesperson said that this was a precautionary move, and it's not the result of any incident within Alibaba itself. And just to be clear, Claude is not available in China, and so Alibaba is saying this is just in case any employee around the world is using Anthropic's tools. Now, Anthropic actually does not allow Chinese companies or any other adversarial nations to use its models. That's part of their terms of service. And there has been, you know, discussion over whether Anthropic does have some way of detecting if these users are in China. So that could be what she's referring to in terms of this ban.
4: Right. Many thanks, Maura Fogarty, there at our business desk in Singapore.
2: Now, a senior United Nations official has warned that the humanitarian crisis in Sudan's besieged city of El Obeid is worsening as fighting and the blockade by the paramilitary rapid support forces continue. We heard from on the programme an hour ago. 500,000 people are inside El Obeid, the capital of North Kordofan state, as RSF forces try to enforce its dominance over the Kordofan and Darfur regions. Have a listen to this voice note from a woman displaced from El Obeid, which was sent to the BBC Lifeline programme on Sudan.
1: The shelling has become more intense, drone attacks are increasing, and the situation is getting worse all the time. We simply do not know what to do. We left fearing for the safety of our family members who stayed behind, and we have no idea what they're going through. We can only pray that God protects them, watches over them, and keeps them safe. Every time we hear reports of another strike, we get very worried about them. We do not know whether we will ever see them again. We cannot go back to them, and they cannot come to us, so we have no way of checking on them or finding out what has happened. The situation has become incredibly difficult. Medicines have run out, hospitals have closed, and people have been driven from their homes. Life there has become extraordinarily difficult.
2: Well, I've been speaking to Dr. Solomon Baldo, who's the director of the Sudan Transparency and Policy Tracker based in the United States and who happens to be from El Obeid.
3: It's a very bizarre situation. When you talk to people on the ground, they're very fatalistic. You know, they're resigned not to leave, although they are aware of the risk and the dangers, you know, for quite a stretch of time. The rapid support forces have been subjecting the town to drone strikes, targeting infrastructure, civilian infrastructure. But, you know, they're not leaving, and they're saying, you know, we are confident we can stay here with the army reinforcing its forces on the ground and so on. So the situation is not as bleak as it is represented in the international statements, I believe.
2: When you talk about humanitarian shortages, what are people eating? What have they got there?
3: When we say the RSF has bombed the main water reservoir that serves the town, it means there was, for quite a considerable time, severe shortage in drinking water. They had to reopen old wells with water that is salty and not suitable for drinking. So they use it for other purposes, to spare water for drinking and so on. The bombing of a power station has led to blackouts that caused the disruption of services in health facilities. For example, the only kidney dialysis clinic in the town shut down because of lack of power and necessary supply for the center to continue functioning. And of course, the increase in the scarcity of fuel has led to general increases in prices of all food items. People who could afford it began leaving the town. But from what I understand from my discussions with my family members and my friends in the town, you know, they are not thinking of leaving anytime soon.
2: Because they have faith in the Sudanese armed forces' ability to repel the rapid support forces, or for another reason?
3: This is a major factor. You know, Al-Ubaid is now a major garrison town. The army has amassed forces there. It continues to send reinforcements and equipments. For instance, the drone attacks, the rapid support forces' drone attacks subsided because the army has brought in jamming equipment and air defense systems and so on. All the forces that are fighting alongside the army, and this includes the joint forces of the former Darfur movements that are now allied with the army, the jihadist brigades such as Al-Barra ibn Malik, volunteers, you know, those who were mobilized by the Southerns, by the army, you know, all have sent reinforcements, and there is high presence of military and security personnel in the town. And in the ranks of the army, there is confidence that they can repel a ground attack on Al-Ubaid. The problem is no one has the capacity to score a military victory over the other outright. This is an impossibility. The situation on the military level is one of a stalemate. And sadly, both General Burhan and General Hemeti are pursuing an outright military victory at the cost of the civilian population and their suffering. So therefore, you know, I don't see also an end to this anytime soon.
2: Dr. Suleiman Baldo there, who is from the city of El Obeid, also director of the Sudan Transparency and Policy Tracker in the United States, saying there that from the conversations he's been having with friends and family in El Obeid, the situation is not as dire as he says that some are describing it as. But when we heard from Denise Brown, the UN humanitarian coordinator in Sudan on the programme about an hour ago, she was talking about the intense drone strikes there are in El Obeid and the impact they've had on civilian infrastructure there, such as water, power and fuel supplies. Either way, clearly a desperate situation for many, potentially a dramatically deteriorating one as well. We'll of course keep an eye on it for you here on Newsday.
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4: Hello, welcome to Newsday on the BBC World Service with Rob and Anne.
2: NATO military alliance members are meeting in Turkey today as Ukraine warns of severe shortages of interceptor missiles.
4: We hear from the WHO as the clinical trials for treatment for the current Ebola strain get underway.
2: And as Belgium knock out the World Cup co-hosts America, we'll speak to a Belgian politician following that controversial reversal of an American player's red card. First, a summary of the news.
8: BBC News with Roisin Hasty. Leaders of the NATO Transatlantic Alliance are gathering in Turkey for a summit. Ahead of the meeting, NATO's chief urged members to offer Ukraine their continued support. President Zelensky has warned his country is running out of missile interceptors. The US football star Florin Balogun has played in his side's clash with Belgium at the Men's World Cup after FIFA suspended his one-match ban following an intervention from President Trump. But the star striker was unable to prevent them from crashing out of the tournament. France's right-wing leader Marine Le Pen will find out today whether she can lead the anti-immigration National Rally Party into next year's presidential election. A Paris appeal court will rule whether to uphold her five-year ban from public office for embezzling funds from the European Parliament. A BBC investigation has found evidence that Russia is holding thousands of Ukrainian civilians in detention centres where some are being subjected to torture and sexual violence. The Russian embassy in London said Moscow has consistently advocated respect for the rule of law. The Chinese President Xi Jinping has called for urgent all-out rescue operations after extreme weather in several parts of the country left at least 15 people dead and thousands displaced. In the central Hubei province, severe storms have swept through several cities and districts. The UK's Maritime Trade Operations Centre says a tanker has reported being hit by an unknown projectile off the coast of Oman, close to the Strait of Hormuz. It comes despite a ceasefire in the Iran conflict. And zookeepers at the Cuban National Zoo are celebrating the birth of four tiger cubs. The staff say the birth of the big cats has revitalised their team during a difficult time with the US oil blockade on the communist-ruled island. BBC News.
2: Thank you, Roisin, for that summary of the news. Hello, you're with Newsday from the BBC World Service, coming to you live from Nairobi with Anne Soy and from London with me, Rob Young. Thank you for joining us.
4: Over the next half hour, we'll hear about Ukraine's air defences, Ebola treatment trials and the impact of heat waves on farmers in France.
2: We'll also speak to a Belgian politician about football following that controversial suspension of a one-match ban on America's star player by FIFA.
4: Belgium went on to beat USA 4-1 to advance to the quarters. Paul Scott will be here with all the latest action from the World Cup. And we welcome your messages. Our text number is +44 77 86 20 50 85.
2: Now, dozens of people have been killed in recent Russian attacks on Ukraine. Part of the reason, we're told, is that Ukraine doesn't have enough interceptor missiles to shoot down Russia's ballistic missiles. Now, Kyiv has weaponry to deal with drones and to deal with cruise missiles, but not the faster ballistic type. It needs American Patriot missiles for that, and it doesn't have any left, apparently. So can Volodymyr Zelensky, Ukraine's president, persuade Donald Trump to give him more? They are due to meet at the NATO Alliance summit taking place in Turkey today and tomorrow. Our correspondent Sarah Rainsford joins us from the Ukrainian capital, Kyiv. Hi, Sarah. Just to tell us the latest on Russia's attacks of recent days. What's been happening overnight?
9: Relatively quiet hearing in Kyiv overnight for the first time in a little while. Ukraine launched several hundred drones towards targets in Russia itself. So the air war, which has been escalating in recent months, has continued overnight. But it has been a very difficult week in Kyiv. We know now that more than 50 civilians were killed in the latest two large-scale missile and drone attacks by Russia, which have focused very much on Ukraine's capital. Previous strikes have focused across the country, but it is quite clear that targeting Kyiv has been Russia's particular aim right now. And the sort of most striking point in the most recent attack, which killed more than 20 civilians, is that there were so many ballistic missiles that were not shot down, not intercepted by Ukraine's air defences. So we've seen Russia's tactics kind of change in recent times. A few months ago, I remember reporting quite a lot about the huge number of drones, hundreds and hundreds of drones that Russia was launching at Ukraine in its strikes and in swarms, and then a few missiles which would then get through and hit targets. But now what's happening is there are fewer missiles, but ballistic missiles, which fly very, very high and very, very fast, are really really a struggle for Ukraine to intercept. It's said that it has a real shortage of those Patriots, US Patriot systems, which can shoot down ballistic missiles, and therefore they are getting through, and some of them are hitting civilian infrastructure, and also what we've seen in recent days, residential blocks of flats and killing people in their homes. So it's been a very difficult time for the last few days here in Kyiv.
2: And so Russia's tactics have changed then, as it knows that Ukraine has few or no Patriot interceptor missiles left. I see that an advisor to Ukraine's defense minister has been quoted as saying, we have nothing to use against ballistic missiles, which is clearly a desperate state for the country to be in if Russia is changing its tactics. What is President Zelensky then hoping to get out of Donald Trump?
9: It is a difficult situation to be in. It's something that Ukraine has been heading towards for some time and been talking about and kind of highlighting for quite a long time. President Zelensky has been calling for more, particularly US Patriot systems for months now. And so I guess, you know, this is where he knew it was heading. And that is why he is going to Ankara to try to urge Ukraine's allies to make sure they help. He has made the point repeatedly that it's not much good European countries having Patriot systems in storage, as he puts it, when Ukrainians are dying in this country under Russian ballistic attack. You know, he says Ukraine's at war. Europe needs Ukraine to defend its eastern flank, and therefore Europe should really step up in terms of providing some help. But the problem is that there is a worldwide shortage of Patriot systems. That has been exacerbated by the fact that the US used a huge number of them in its war with Iran. So, you know, the question is, if these attacks by Russia do continue and Russia's focus particularly on using ballistic missiles continues, then, you know, how many Patriot systems are ever going to be enough? So it is a big problem. But I think one thing to highlight is it's happening, I think, because Ukraine is really upping the pressure on Russia. There have been more and more drone attacks targeting oil refineries, particularly inside Russia and very deep inside Russia in recent weeks. Just in the last couple of days, we saw a Ukrainian drone reaching Omsk in Siberia. Now, that is 2,500 kilometers from the border with Ukraine. And I think that has rattled the Kremlin. And I think what we're seeing is Russia's response. We don't know how long that can continue. Usually the big strikes happen every couple of weeks. Now they've happened twice in 4 days. So let's see what Russia continues to do. But I think Ukraine's point going to NATO is that this is happening because Ukraine is actually in a position of strength right now, and Russia is really rattled by that.
2: And we heard from a former American diplomat on the program an hour or so ago saying that Donald Trump likes a winner, and therefore he might be minded to grant President Zelensky's request because Donald Trump likes to be on the winning side. Sarah Rainsford in Kyiv, thanks very much indeed.
4: Now, the death toll from the recent Ebola outbreak in eastern DRC, the Democratic Republic of Congo, has surpassed 500. As the outbreak continues to claim lives, there is no approved treatment or vaccine for that strain of Ebola that's called Bundibugyo. However, according to the World Health Organization, trials for treatments for this rare strain began last week. We can now speak to the WHO's Dr. Versi Muthi, who has been key in setting up the trials. Welcome to the program. So what are the prospects of finding a treatment before this outbreak is over?
10: Good morning. Thank you for asking me on the program. I think it's a moment of hope now in the outbreak, as a clinical trial is starting. And this is a randomized clinical trial involving two promising therapies for Bundibugyo virus disease. These are two therapies that have been developed in the preceding period. One is a monoclonal antibody, so an advanced technology, promising treatment called MBP-134, and there is another treatment called remdesivir, an antiviral. So these are being evaluated both alone and in combination, and we'll know more in the coming months as to how effective these therapies are shown to be in the trial.
4: But just for clarity, they are not likely to be ready for use for this particular outbreak.
10: Well, it depends on a number of factors. So it's a clinical trial. So there are patients that are randomized into receiving either one or both of these therapies or receiving high quality care. So it's very much embedded into scaling up high quality care, which is a really critical part of the response. And we're hoping this helps us to continue to scale up high quality care. So the timeline, I think that's your question, the timeline for receiving information on this depends on a couple of things. It depends on how quickly we're going to be able to scale up enrollment into the trial. And then it depends on how effective these treatments are. The more effective they are, the more quickly we'll get an answer. So I can't tell you exactly when it's going to be. It is possible that we could get an answer during this outbreak. I mean, unfortunately, the outbreak doesn't look like it's going to be ending soon. This continues to be steady and actually increasing numbers of new confirmed cases at the moment. So one possible outcome would be at some point in the months ahead. I can't tell you exactly when. The Independent Data Safety Monitoring Committee would say that there's really clear evidence that one or both of these treatments work, at which point we would stop the trial and we would move to the next phase of making whichever are the effective treatments available to patients affected by the outbreak. So there is a possibility that this could lead to these therapies becoming available during this outbreak.
4: And this outbreak is happening in a context of insecurity, and there have been challenges even dealing with the outbreak itself because of that. I wonder whether that has an impact on the clinical trial itself and how you're dealing with that.
10: Yes, so it's a challenging situation. The important point from our perspective is to ensure that we are doing everything we can to support the national authorities who are in the lead. So the trial is led by INRB, the National Biomedical Research Organization of DRC, in collaboration with a large number of partners. So we need to proceed prioritizing patient safety and prioritizing the safety of healthcare workers. And so we're starting right now in one facility in Ituri province. And we do have a number of partners that are managing treatment facilities. So that includes Alima, MSF, Samaritan's Purse, IMC. We're planning to gradually expand, but we have to do this in a way that really prioritizes safety.
4: And briefly, I wonder whether having treatments for a different strain of Ebola, does that knowledge kind of help with this current trial?
10: Yes, I think we're in a better situation in terms of developing new therapies and new preventive measures for this species of Ebola, Bundibugyo, compared to previously, because a lot of work has gone in. And that's why, even at the beginning of this outbreak, the protocol for the trial, known as the Partners Trial, which is, as I said, INRB, the University of Oxford, the World Health Organization, an institute in Belgium, and all of the clinical management partners, that protocol was already developed. So this is in advance, and we were able to submit that immediately because of all the work that's been happening over the last 10 years. The data on these therapies is promising. So yes, the previous work certainly is advancing where we are, but it's still the case that we don't know if therapies are effective for a new species of Ebola until it's evaluated in a high-quality clinical trial during the outbreak.
4: And that's what you're investigating. Many thanks for speaking to us, Dr. Vasi Murthy from the World Health Organization.
2: 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A reminder of our main headline. Leaders of the NATO Transatlantic Alliance are gathering in Turkey for a crunch meeting seeking to support Ukraine amid fears of a potential row over defence spending.
4: It's coming up to quarter to the hour now. Time for some World Cup news with Paul Scott.
11: Thank you very much. Good morning. The last of the remaining co-hosts at the World Cup are out after the USA lost 4-1 to Belgium in Seattle. The build-up to the match had been overshadowed by FIFA's decision to allow the USA's top scorer,
24: following Balogun to be available for selection, despite receiving a red card in the previous round, that after President Donald Trump asked FIFA to review his ban. But it was Rudy Garcia's side who booked their place in the quarterfinals. The BBC's Gary Rose was at the match in Seattle and says the pre-match controversy appeared to take its toll on the hosts.
12: I spoke to fans in the build-up going to the stadium. They were not seeing it as going to be anything that would affect their side in the negative. They were seeing it the other way, in fact. They were sort of loving it. They were thinking that it bonded them all together, really, as one. And then, yeah, there was just something about the performance that would suggest that it must have had some sort of impact. But the Belgians said pre-match, their full-back, Timothy Castagne, he said that it felt like that the world was united for Belgium against the US as a result of that. And then for Balogun himself, again, it's tough to know, really, because I think the fact that you've got to remember here is that obviously, yes, he's the centre of the attention there, but, you know, he's just a player that has been told he can play, and that's what he's done ultimately. He was asked to start the game, and he started the game. And he didn't have a great performance. He had a couple of chances, but overall, I think for a player who scored three goals up until that point, it was a bit disappointing. But then the USA's attack as a whole was. So yeah, I just think no one's come out and said afterwards that they had a direct impact, and Pochettino wouldn't be drawn on it. He's just admitted basically that they were just not the same level they were in previous games. But I just think it's difficult to see how something that's obviously dominated both sports and the news cycles in the build-up to the match must have had some sort of impact to given the performance we've seen today.
24: Well, Belgium's opponents in the last eight are Spain after they beat Portugal 1-0 thanks to an injury time goal from Mikel Merino. Boss Roberto Martinez announced he's leaving his role after that defeat. He has faced criticism for continuing to pick 41-year-old Cristiano Ronaldo. 10 players scored more goals at this World Cup, but only 4 had more shots than the Portuguese legend. Martinez says he never considered taking him off in the 90 minutes.
13: When you are a team that you need a goal, you cannot take Cristiano off, at least in the 90 minutes. Because physically he's totally, totally capable with what he's done over the season to be able to be there. It's a presence, open space, a dead ball situation, anything in the box. We need his experience, so it would make no sense. Probably going into extra time, it would have been the moment to use the energy of Gonzalo Ramos. Today we had to keep the structure, and it wasn't a case to take your centre forward to top goal scorer off the game in the 90 minutes. So you have to protect your players, you have to use your players, and I think that's what we do very, very well. But that's not to stop criticism from the outside, that's just to give the best chance to our players.
24: And of course, if you want more World Cup analysis and reaction, you can download the World Service More Than The Score podcast. Just search for More Than The Score wherever you get your BBC downloads.
2: Well, let's return to that game between the United States and Belgium. A controversial match indeed. We're going to speak to Ivan Verugestraat, who's a Belgian member of the European Parliament for the centrist Les Engages. Welcome to the programme. You stayed up late to watch the game. Was it 2 a.m. kickoff with you?
14: Yeah, it was too important to watch the game because, you know, some victories go far beyond sports. And in this case, it was that important for Belgium, but also for the ethics and for the value we are all fighting for.
2: And so you wanted Belgium to win anyway, but do you think that the fact that it did and Belgium won so convincingly in that 4-1 defeat of the United States, that this puts the row to an end?
14: I think it was important for Belgium, but it was also important for the World Cup and the credibility of the World Cup. I think would the US have won a match, it was dangerous for the future of this World Cup and the credibility of this competition. So I think it was really important for our country, but it was even more important for sports. And I'm that happy that the one that try to cheat and that really that doesn't respect the true values sports should be for have been defeated. And I think it's a very important signal to be given.
2: Well, Donald Trump says he asked Gianni Infantino for FIFA to review it, and Infantino said that there was a disciplinary committee that was independent of him, independent of Donald Trump, that looked at it. But do you think this row is now over, or does there need to be more said, more done about it?
14: I think we have to take a bit bit of distance with this and just saying that Trump is a very successful man. He tried to help America to win the World Cup. Yeah, just the same way he was able to open the Strait of Hormuz. He succeeded in bringing down the Mullah's regime in Iran. So, I mean, this guy is a bully. We have to stop him. He doesn't respect any rules. So perhaps in the coming weeks in Belgium, we will have a 500% tariff of I don't know what. But it's incredible, and it's more than time to be able to say Trump that he has to stop this way of acting.
2: But what about football? Do you think there needs to be? You are a politician. You can say things. You can call witnesses. You can issue reports. Do you think more needs to be done to change the way that football is governed globally?
14: Yes, I think we will have to reform FIFA. There is clearly something about. I would dare to say corruption, or I don't know what, but it's not the governance of FIFA. It's just not normal. We should change something in that. The problem is I'm not sure that UEFA European League is really better managed. So, but it's clear that there is too many interests, financial interests in this, and people that have too many powers without counter power that can be sure that the rules are respected, because if you don't respect the rules, the competition doesn't make any sense anymore.
2: I mean, Gianni Infantino, who runs FIFA, was elected in part on promises to clean up FIFA after corruption allegations against the previous up FIFA after corruption allegations against the previous elite at the governing body.
14: You can
2: do you

0: can you do about it in the European Parliament? Can you do anything?
1: We can. We are not competent to change the FIFA, but we will continue to put pressure to make a reform of the football institution, because I think it's also an example. So we will do what we can do in this, and it's limited what we can do in there. But it's also an example on what Europe should do to stop Donald Trump in the way he's acting, because he is acting the same way on the trade question as he did on football, just trying to put advantage for his country, make America great again, at the disadvantage of the rest of the world, and really has to stop him and being able to say and to threaten also as the US by saying, we will not put our money in your financial market anymore. We will stop getting your that digital company making huge win within Europe if you don't stop the way you are acting. I mean, we have been too weak in Europe. It's true for football, but it's even more importantly true in the trade relation that we have with US today.
0: Okay, and as a football fan, I just wonder briefly what you made of the American player at the heart of this, Phelan Balogun, who in the game when he was given that red card didn't complain to the referee, and indeed at the end of the match he came back on and shook the referee's hand.
1: But I mean, the problem is not Balogun. He's a player, he respected the rules, and then someone tell him you cannot play, he accept that, and then someone said, okay, you can play again. Then he's playing. It's just his job. I think it was also too much pressure on Balogun, and we have seen in the match that he was really not performing. I think it was not a good example of managing the people. You know, a football team is firstly really about people and the atmosphere and the energy that you can get from your group. And by doing and by acting so, I think Donald Trump did not understand the way a group is evolving. And it was not the good situation. Balogun was not in a good shape to perform correctly. So he did a very bad match. And I think this story gives a lot of energy to the Belgian team. And they were even more performant than they've been in the previous match.
0: And I see the Belgian boss, Rudy Garcia, spoke to Balogun at the end of the game, gave him a hug and said it wasn't his fault, he wasn't to blame. Thanks very much indeed, Ivan Verhoogstraat there, Belgian member of the European Parliament for the centrist Les Engages party.
2: Let's now head to France, where local farmers are facing the country's deadliest agricultural crisis in decades. An extreme heat wave has killed hundreds of thousands of poultry. The losses come as Western Europe is gripped by a record-breaking heat wave that has led to the deaths of dozens of people, the closure of schools, and knocked out power supplies and forced farmers to harvest grain at night. Morgan Audi is the general coordinator of La Via Campesina, a small-scale vegetable farmer in Brittany. She is in touch with many poultry farmers. Welcome to the program. What are the poultry farmers saying to you?
3: Well, it's a very difficult period for all farmers in France due to the heat wave, but also to the drought. But indeed, the poultry farmers have been losing animals, and as a farmer, it's always very painful to see your animals suffering or even dying. And what we are saying is that we have not been serious enough to deal with the climate crisis, both to mitigate it and to adapt to it. And we need real support from the French government, from the European Union, in order to support especially the small-scale farmers. And also, in front of those dramatic events, we need a radical shift towards food sovereignty and not towards free trade. Because what has been
2: Just paint for us a picture of how these poultry farms are and why these poultry were so vulnerable to the heat wave.
3: Well, most of the poultry who've been dying live in factory farms. Those factory farms have developed very drastically in the last decades. As in France, we are facing more and more imports, especially from Brazil. And the chickens coming from Brazil are very cheap. So in order to try to compete, the French farmers have tried to develop very big farms, quite cheap, so

0: working the basic installation for ventilating the buildings where the chickens are. And this kind of production, very cheap, in order to compete on international markets, in order to compete against production coming from Brazil or other places, that's the problem. We cannot be resilient in front of the climate change and produce as cheap as possible. That's not possible. So we do consider that we should give priority to food sovereignty, to agroecology, but that means protecting the local production against cheap imports.
1: And now they're facing huge, huge losses. How are the farmers coping?
0: Well, people are very much depressed, burnt out. Honestly, a lot of people are thinking of quitting the job, of doing another job, because it's difficult on a day-to-day basis. We work a lot. We don't earn a good enough income. And so it's difficult. And what we know that we need more farmers in Europe, we need more farmers in France in order to produce the food that the people need. So there is really a necessity to encourage, especially young people, to settle. And the people who are farmers should be encouraged to just stay, especially the small scale farmers, the medium scale farmers who are experiencing really big difficulties. So what we're saying is that France and Europe should really support, especially the small farms, and encourage generational renewal. And that goes through fair incomes, fair prices, and a stop to free trade agreements.
1: Many thanks for speaking to us, Morgan Odi there, the general coordinator of La Via Campesina and a small-scale vegetable farmer in Brittany, talking about what she's been hearing from poultry farmers who've been affected by the heat wave that has been sweeping across much of Europe, leading to huge, huge losses. 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There's still much more to come.
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6: Hello, you're with Newsday on the BBC World Service with Anne Soy in Nairobi and Rob Young in London.
1: NATO is often described as the world's most successful military alliance, but as its leaders gather in Turkey for its annual summit, it seems to be under severe strain.
6: The main rift is between the United States and Europe over defence spending, while the alliance has struggled to maintain a consistent front on the wars in Ukraine and Iran.
1: A court ruling in France will determine whether far-right politician Marine Le Pen will be able to stand in presidential elections that promises to deliver the best ever chance to lead the country.
6: And booming demand for memory chips has delivered record profits for the Korean electronics giant Samsung. Behind the surge is the rapidly growing artificial intelligence industry and its insatiable demand for computing power. We start the hour with a bulletin of the latest news.
7: BBC News with Emily Thomas. Leaders of the Transatlantic Alliance are gathering in Turkey for a summit. Ahead of the meeting, NATO's chief urged members to offer Ukraine their continued support as Russia steps up its missile attacks. President Zelensky has warned Ukraine is running out of missile interceptors. Frank Gardner reports from Ankara.
8: NATO officials are worried about Russia, about Ukraine, about how Europe plans to defend itself. But right now, their biggest concern is how to keep Donald Trump on side at the summit. It only lasts 2 days, but that still gives him time for an embarrassing showdown if the US president decides to berate those countries, including Britain, that are failing to meet the increases in defense spending agreed at the last NATO summit. Mr. Trump has indicated there will be consequences for those nations falling behind.
7: Belgium have beaten the USA by 4-1 in a World Cup encounter that became controversial after a FIFA decision to suspend a one-match ban on the American star Folarin Balogun. The move followed a personal intervention from President Trump. Here's Patrick Geary.
9: There had been so much talk about Folarin Balogun before the USA's round of 16 match against Belgium, but in the game itself he was hardly mentioned. Balogun had been cleared to play after a FIFA panel controversially suspended his ban for getting a red card in his last match. President Trump had personally rung the head of the governing body and asked for it to be reviewed. But Balogun couldn't affect the game, which was dominated by a fired-up Belgian side whose coach had expressed his amazement that the USA forward was being allowed to play. They ran out 4-1 winners and will face Spain in the quarterfinals.
7: France's right-wing leader Marine Le Pen will find out today whether she can lead the anti-immigration national rally into next year's presidential election. A Paris appeal court will decide whether to uphold her 5-year ban from public office and 4-year jail sentence for embezzling European funds. Here's our Europe editor, Katja Adler.
10: This court ruling will have a huge impact on French and possibly also European politics. She'll be able to run for president if the Court of Appeal quashes her guilty verdict on embezzlement charges or reduces the length of time she's banned from running for public office to end before next year's election. If not, her 30-year-old protégé, Jordan Bardella, will stand in her stead. He's even more popular than she is, for now, though far less experienced.
7: President Xi Jinping has called for an urgent all-out rescue operations after extreme weather in several parts of China left at least 15 people dead and thousands displaced. In the central Hubei province, severe storms have swept through several cities and districts, killing several people. Meanwhile, heavy rains and flooding from Typhoon Maisak caused fatalities in the southern region of Guangxi. BBC News. Prosecutors in Utah have been presenting evidence at a preliminary court hearing for the alleged killer of the prominent US conservative activist Charlie Kirk. They're seeking to convince a judge that they've got a strong enough case to bring Tyler Robinson to trial. He's not yet entered a plea. Kirk, a close ally of President Trump, was fatally shot as he spoke to students on a university campus last September. Britain's Maritime Monitoring Agency says a tanker has reported being hit by an unknown projectile off the coast of Oman, close to the Strait of Hormuz. The strike caused a fire on board, but there are no reports of casualties. The incident comes despite a ceasefire in the Iran conflict. A BBC investigation has found evidence that Russia is holding thousands of Ukrainian civilians in detention centres where some are being subjected to torture. Since 2014, 16,000 have been detained or disappeared in Russian-occupied areas. Tanya Hachenko reports.
11: For 3 years and 13 days of my life, my soul and body were crippled.
12: Lyudmila Huseynova is one of many former detainees from Ukraine speaking publicly about what can happen to civilians inside these Russian-backed centers. She was accused of spying, but she says she had been helping orphanages and taking food to Ukrainian soldiers. Along with many others, she was held in the notorious Izolyatsiya prison, one of 93 detention sites BBCI has verified in the occupied part of the country, along with 102 in Russia, where Ukrainian civilians are held.
7: Zookeepers in Havana are celebrating the birth of 4 Bengal tiger cubs, despite the US oil blockade of Cuba. They say the birth of the endangered big cats, including a rare white tiger, has revitalized their team, who arrive daily to feed nearly 1,000 animals. And that's the latest world news from the BBC.
6: Thank you very much for that bulletin. Hello, you're with Newsday from the BBC World Service, live from Nairobi with Anne Soy, and from London with me, Rob Young. Thank you for joining us.
1: Coming up, we hear from a former US ambassador to Turkey as Ankara hosts NATO members, and also ahead of a Court of Appeal decision on Marine Le Pen's party funding, we speak to a member of her party, the National Rally.
6: We'll also hear about Palestinian doctors detained in Israel as the Supreme Court there orders the government to respond to a petition calling for their release by today.
1: Your thoughts always welcome. Please send them to our text number, which is +44 77 86 20 50 85. Now, leaders of the Western Military Alliance, NATO, are gathering in Turkey for an annual summit hosted by President Recep Tayyip Erdogan. The allies are keen to shout about rising defense spending in an attempt to placate Donald Trump. He was furious about Europe's response to the war with Iran and threatened to pull the US out of NATO.
6: Well, the war in Ukraine is also likely to be high on the agenda, with Mr. Trump expected to meet Ukraine's president days after Russia launched several major attacks on Kyiv. The US has also signalled it may allow Turkey to get the American F-35 stealth fighter jet. So a lot to discuss with Jeff Flake, a former US ambassador to Turkey and a former US senator for Arizona. What does he think Donald Trump's priorities are heading into the summit?
13: I'm not sure what his priorities are. I think a lot of NATO leaders are worried about his priorities. I hope that he holds some of his stated priorities in check and moves to strengthen the alliance. It's notable that it's held in Turkey. Turkey is a far more important member of the alliance than it has been in the past, and particularly with the U.S. pulling back on some of its measures, Ankara becomes even more important.
6: Just explain why it has become more important, because for a number of years, Turkey was very much an irritant to a lot of the European members of NATO, wasn't it?
13: Yes, but it's important for the southeastern flank. And also during, after the Russian invasion of Ukraine, Turkey stepped up in a number of ways, supplying drones and other defense items, and also invoking the Montreux Convention or closing the Turkish Straits to Russian military ships. That was extremely important. So as the second largest army in NATO, it's important when the U.S. pulls back.
6: But when you talk about Turkey's defense capabilities, it's being reported that Donald Trump is expected to let Turkey buy American F-35 fighter jets again. Just explain the significance of that and why there appears to be some unhappiness about this move, particularly in Israel.
13: Well, that's a significant move, and I should note that the president can't do that on his own. Our U.S. Congress has a role there, a big role, and in its NDAA, or National Defense Authorization Act, it's stipulated that Turkey, if it wants to participate in the F-35 program again, has to get rid of the S-400, and it has not done so yet.
6: Which is Russian.
13: Yes, it purchased that a few years ago, and the stipulation is that it cannot possess the S-400 if it receives F-35s.
6: Why is that? Because part of Turkey's diplomatic strength, as you were explaining earlier on, is in a sense that it talks to pretty much all nations.
13: It does, but that's one thing. Something we don't want talking to each other is the F-35 and the S-400. So it's incompatible for a member of NATO to possess a Russian weapon system along with a weapon system like the F-35.
6: Defense spending has been a big issue for Donald Trump. He's been pushing NATO nations to spend ever higher amounts, and many of them are not going to. Would you expect there to be a row over this?
13: There always is, and I frankly credit President Trump for pushing that hard, and it has pushed some of the European members to step up, and with this 5% commitment, that's a significant commitment. That's a good thing. I just hope that the U.S. remains close to it. We're obviously stepping up our defense capabilities as well, but I'd like to see the U.S. do that in concert with Europe.
6: So that, you think, has been a benefit to NATO, Donald Trump's pushing for European nations in particular to be more responsible for their own defense?
13: I do. You can credit some to Donald Trump's insistence that Europe do more, but also the situation has changed as well. The invasion, first of Crimea, and then later the full-scale invasion of Ukraine by Russia, spurred Europe to move even further. And then you also have Sweden and Norway as members now, and that's added significantly to NATO's defense.
6: Well, the Ukrainian leader, Volodymyr Zelensky, is likely to be at the NATO summit. It's being reported he's going to meet Donald Trump when he arrives there. Ukraine wants more Patriot interceptor missiles to shoot down the very fast Russian ballistic missiles that it has not been able to defend itself against in recent weeks. Do you think the Americans are likely to be susceptible to that? Because there are reports of shortages of the Patriots globally.
13: Yes, I mean, that's a difficult one. There are shortages, but I do think that the President Trump will be more sympathetic to Ukraine's concerns there. One, they've seen what Russia has done just in the past couple of days. And two, Ukraine has cards that that President Trump claimed they didn't have. And that's been evident in the past few months. Ukraine has really significantly done damage to Russia. So I think it's more likely that President Trump will see Ukraine in a whole new light.
6: And the big issue for all NATO nations is, if there is a Russian attack on a European nation, would the US come to NATO's collective defense? Where do you think Donald Trump still stands on that?
13: Well, I mean, the rhetoric has not been encouraging. Obviously, talking about attacking one of our own members of NATO with Greenland and Denmark. So you can excuse European members for being a little worried here. But I think in the end, obviously, the U.S. will be there. There is strong support across the United States and certainly represented in Congress for more fulsome support of Ukraine and support for Europe if Russia were to attack.
6: And we're going to be hearing from Ukraine again in about half an hour's time. That was Jeff Flake there, a former American ambassador to Turkey, also former U.S. senator for Arizona.
1: Let's turn to France now, where the country is described to being in a state of nervous excitement ahead of a court verdict later today, which will determine whether the nationalist frontrunner Marine Le Pen can stand in next year's presidential election. The leader of the National Rally Party, or RN, is appealing her conviction for embezzlement, which, if allowed to stand, would disqualify her from seeking public office. With her party leading in the polls, the decision has been described by her lawyers as one of dizzying significance. Well, to discuss this, we can now speak to a senior RN party organizer and activist, Ivanka Dimitrova, who joins us from Fontainebleau. Welcome to the program. So what's your expectation from the court later today?
14: Thanks for inviting me. We hope that Marine Le Pen will be able to run for the presidential election, because if it is not the case, this sanction of justice will concern 11 million at least people in France. So we hope for a beneficial issue of this trial.
1: And Madame Le Pen initially called the verdict of the lower court a political decision. So is this more than just a legal case for the RN supporters?
14: Well, I cannot replace justice. Justice has their work to do. What we consider in France is that actually, the National Rally has been given a special treatment by justice, especially in terms of timing, because on the spur of the most important election in France, they speak about things that can have an impact on the public opinion. And that's what I consider as an unhappy fact.
1: In the original trial, she was sentenced to 2 years imprisonment to be served at home with an electronic tag. And also, you know, there was an order for a 5-year ineligibility for public office. So if she is not able to run in the coming election, there is a plan B for the party.
14: Yes, yes. There will always be a plan B.
1: How popular would he be?
14: Mr. Badella.
1: Could that be a disadvantage for your party to have the 30-year-old Jordan Badea run in 2027?
14: I don't consider that this is a disadvantage, because there are also positive things. Mr. Badella is politically well-formed, well-educated. He is not very old. He will turn 31 this year. But his will, his sincerity, and the way he abides to the ideas of this movement, of this political party, can be a guarantee for a very good president of the country.
1: Well, there are those who think that because of his youth and relative inexperience in politics, whilst he is popular at the moment, the inexperience will start to show once campaigning starts.
14: This is partially true, but it's not only age that gives the lines of political life. When you have the youth, you are more dynamic, and if your political will is intact, you will carry out things that France need, actually.
1: And
14: it is true that youth is a...
1: Yes, go ahead.
14: Youth is seems to be a problem since the election of Mr. Macron, but not all the young people are equal. And when you follow the good path, you will achieve success, because we don't consider that the path is difficult. We consider that the difficulty is the good path to take.
1: And overall, what do you think this court battle has done to your party?
14: Certainly it has done harm. Certainly it has done harm. But it is an obstacle that reinforces us, because we are convinced of the innocence of Madame Le Pen. We are convinced that she has never intentionally done anything to spoil political life. Well, everybody can make mistakes. Probably she, like other political leaders in the same time, have done the same thing. And we haven't faced the same trial on other political leaders as this one.
1: We will find out perhaps from the court later today. Thank you very much for speaking to us, Ivanka Dimitrova. And just a reminder that this court case involves allegations that the RN leader was found to have knowingly presided over a system in which staffers from her party in Paris posed as EU parliamentary assistants in Brussels to be paid out of EU funds at a time when her party was chronically short of money.
6: You're listening to Newsday from the BBC World Service with Anne Soy in Nairobi and Rob Young in London. Reminder of our main headline. Leaders of the NATO Transatlantic Alliance are gathering in Turkey for a crunch meeting seeking to support Ukraine amid fears of a potential row over defence spending.
1: And time now for some sports news with Paul Scott.
15: Thank you very much. Good morning. Now, after Belgium and Spain won their matches to set up a quarter-final clash at the World Cup, the final two round of 16 games take place on Tuesday. Switzerland face Colombia in Vancouver, but before that, the defending champions Argentina continued the defence of their title when they take on Egypt in Atlanta. Egypt had never won a game at a World Cup before this tournament and will be looking to reach the last eight for the first time in their history. Well, Mohamed Katoub is an Egyptian football journalist and joins us now. Mohamed, good morning to you. Thank you for talking to us. Is this the biggest game in Egyptian footballing history?
16: Good morning, Paul. Undisputedly, it couldn't get any bigger. Egypt are playing in the round of 16 for the first time. They're playing the world champions. It's a unique occasion in Egyptian football history. Egypt has seen so much success on continental levels, winning seven AFCONs. But to play in the World Cup in the round of 16 against Lionel Messi and Argentina, it's a one-of-a-kind opportunity. And I think Egyptians are excited, more excited than I've ever seen them, to see their national team compete on such a level.
15: Well, that's what I wanted to ask you. Obviously, you know, Egypt winning their first ever match at a World Cup when they beat New Zealand, their first ever knockout match when they beat Australia. What has this World Cup done for football in the country?
16: It's broken this barrier between Egypt and the World Cup. Before this World Cup, Egypt had never won a game. The complex even that Egyptian had with World Cup qualifiers, not making it more than three times prior to this tournament to the World Cup finals. The massive gap between how Egypt has been successful on continental level and how Egypt underperformed at the World Cup has finally been bridged. And for Egyptians to see their own compete in the knockout stages, this is something they haven't imagined to see, at least this time, having had some issues with the national team recently, having lost a bit of confidence and lost this a bit of disconnection that they had in the early 2000s. So for them to see Egypt play against Argentina and compete, and some of them believe they have a reasonable opportunity to even make it to the quarterfinals. So I think this has come at the right time for Egyptians to restore a big connection between them and the national team.
15: So what has Hossam Hassan, the coach, done then? Why has this team been able to succeed where perhaps other Egyptian sides of the past haven't?
16: Hassan pours his heart into everything he does. He's the all-time Egypt top scorer. He knows what it means to achieve success with the national team. He's built his legacy around success with the national team. And this is something he channeled to the players. He managed to establish a group spirit, something that Egypt has lost for quite some time. He managed to establish a connection with the fans. We've seen the players celebrate with the fans after every victory this time around. This is something we have lost between Egypt players and the fans in previous times. And building a team around Mo Salah, he managed to employ what's left of Mo Salah. He's no longer demanding much of the pacey winger that we used to know. Instead, he's relying on Mo Salah's experience, the ability to let the ball go and to attract pressure so he can relieve other players of the pressure. And I think one more thing Hossam added to this team is to play forward, to play fearlessly, a bit less fearlessly. Egypt has been known to be a defensive side that sits at the back and hits on the counter. But we've seen more initiative in this Egypt team. And going forward against Argentina, I think Egypt will enjoy playing as underdogs and will try and take the game to Argentina the same way Cape Verde did.
15: And of course, Mo Salah just one goal behind his coach, isn't he, Hossam Hassan, in the goal-scoring charts. It's going to be a battle between Messi and Mo Salah this evening. And Mohamed Kutoub, thank you very much for joining us. Looking forward to that one in Atlanta later. And of course, if you want more World Cup analysis and reaction, you can download the World Service More Than The Score podcast. 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
6: Paul, thank you very much indeed. Talk to you again in about 20 minutes' time. Let's head to Singapore and now speak to Maura Fogarty at the business desk there about the South Korean technology giant Samsung. There is so much demand for artificial intelligence chips that Samsung has said it expects its profits to jump by 1,800% in the second three-month period of this year. That is quite an astonishing rise, Maura.
17: It's incredible, actually. And if you look at the figures, so they made, or they say they're going to be making $58.5 billion in operating profit. That's the key metric that South Korean firms use in the April to June quarter. Now, just to give you a sense of scale or a sense of comparison, that's more than what they made in the entire years of 2024 and 2025. So the operating profit they made in just those 3 months, because of these memory chips that they make, is much higher than what they made in the last 2 years combined altogether. And that's because of the boom that we've been seeing in AI investment, and that's driven up prices of memory chips around the world.
6: Driven up the price of memory chips to such an extent that Samsung is going to make such a lot of money. But this means that the cost to the likes of Google and Meta and others who are buying these chips is vast.
17: Yes, it is. And Amy, if I can kind of summarize in short what's helped Samsung is they've basically been able to sell more memory chips at higher prices, right? So there's been demand for memory chips at the high end, which help to kind of process, to help to store the data that is used in AI computing, which is vast amounts of data, but also the more traditional memory chips that are used in smartphones and in laptops and in, well, digital cameras, if any of us still use those, but in kind of lower ticket items where you're just using them for short-term memory, you don't need them to do any kind of AI processing. And yeah, so that's been the big question about whether these chip makers will pass on the cost increases to the rest of the industry, their customers that you've just mentioned, for example.
6: Maura, thank you. I suspect Anne still has a digital camera. Do you still have a digital camera, Anne?
18: I sure do.
6: Thought so.
18: Now,
1: Israel's Supreme Court has ordered the government to respond by today to a petition calling for the release of 14 Palestinian doctors from Gaza. Among them is Dr. Hussam Abu Safia, whose detention without charge in one of the country's most notorious prisons has attracted international attention, and there is growing concern over his condition. Caroline Davis has more.
19: Dr. Hussam Abu Safia was treating patients and leading a hospital in northern Gaza while it was under siege until he was detained by Israel in December 2024. When his lawyer visited him last week in a notoriously harsh prison, he said Dr. Abu Safia was so badly beaten, he struggled to recognize him.
20: I had difficulty recognizing his features. Bruises covered his face, around his eyes, on his neck, and on his ears. Signs of beatings and torture were clearly visible on his face. He was exhausted and unable to breathe, in difficult physical, psychological, and mental state.
19: His lawyer believes his client's life is in danger. Israel's prison service has had severe criticism before about its treatment of Palestinian prisoners and detainees, which it denies. It has told us the allegations here are false and without factual basis, that the service operates in accordance with the law, and that all detainees receive medical care based on the Ministry of Health guidelines. The Israeli military said that Dr. Abu Safia was detained for suspected involvement in terrorist activities and holding a rank in Hamas. Staff and international aid groups that worked with him deny that he cooperated with or worked for Hamas. The Israel-based Physicians for Human Rights group also says he should be transferred immediately, given urgent medical treatment, and a judge must visit him. They're also petitioning to release 14 Palestinian doctors from Gaza who are being held without charge. The Supreme Court has said the state has until today, Tuesday the 7th of July, to respond.
1: That report by the BBC's Caroline Davis on that Supreme Court order to the government of Israel to respond by today to that petition calling for the release of 14 Palestinian doctors. 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Rob Young is in London. There's still much more to come.
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6: The BBC investigation into Russian detention camps reveals the levels of abuse suffered by women and children since Moscow launched its full-scale invasion of Ukraine.
1: And the conflict between the USA and Iran may not be formally over, but the establishment of a ceasefire has led to a significant drop in the price of oil.
7: BBC News with Emily Thomas. Leaders of the NATO Transatlantic Alliance are gathering in Turkey for a summit. Ahead of the meeting, NATO's chief urged members to offer Ukraine their continued support. President Zelensky has warned his country is running out of missile interceptors. The US has crashed out of the World Cup, which it is co-hosting. The match was overshadowed by controversy as the US star striker Folarin Balogun was available to play for his side after President Trump asked FIFA to reconsider his one-match ban. France's right-wing leader Marine Le Pen will find out today whether she can lead the anti-immigration National Rally Party into next year's presidential election. A Paris appeal court will rule whether to uphold her five-year ban from public office for embezzling funds from the European Parliament. A BBC investigation has found evidence that Russia is holding thousands of Ukrainian civilians in detention centres where some are being subjected to torture and sexual violence. The Russian embassy in London said Moscow has consistently advocated respect for the rule of law. The Chinese President Xi Jinping has called for urgent all-out rescue operations after extreme weather in several parts of the country left at least 15 people dead and thousands displaced. In the central Hubei province, severe storms have swept through several cities and districts, killing several people. The UK's Maritime Trade Operations Centre says a tanker has reported being hit by an unknown projectile off the coast of Oman, close to the Strait of Hormuz. It comes despite a ceasefire in the Iran conflict. Tennis and the Wimbledon quarterfinals get underway today with several big names in action. An all-American clash between Coco Gauff and Jessica Pegula in the women's draw will open proceedings on centre court before the seven-time champion Novak Djokovic takes on Felix Auger-Aliassime. BBC News.
1: Thank you for that summary. Hello and welcome to Newsday on the BBC World Service. We are coming to you live from Nairobi with me, Anne Soy, and from London with Rob Young.
6: Over the next half an hour, we've got a BBC investigation into the detention of Ukrainian civilians by Russia. We'll look at the fall in the oil price since the ceasefire was agreed between the US and Iran, and also animation using artificial intelligence to tell African folklore.
1: And in sport, Paul Scott will be here with all the latest Wimbledon tennis now entering the quarterfinals. As ever, we'd love to hear your thoughts on anything that you hear on the programme. Our number is +44 77 86 20 50 85. A BBCI investigation has verified the existence of 195 detention centres across occupied Ukraine and Russia, where Ukrainian civilians are being held. Prosecutors and survivors say that the torture and conflict-related sexual violence is endemic. Since 2014, 16,000 have been detained or disappeared in Russian-occupied areas. The I team has identified some of the perpetrators, offering a rare insight into a prison system international observers have no free access to. Tanya Kashenko from the BBC World Service has this report containing details with which some of the listeners might find upsetting.
11: For 3 years and 13 days of my life, my soul and body were crippled. I don't remember what an ordinary life is anymore.
12: Lyudmila Huseynova is one of many former detainees from Ukraine speaking publicly about what can happen to civilians inside these Russian-backed centers.
11: We are talking about rape, sexual slavery, torture, and that these are not accidental acts of violence, but a clearly organized policy, which Russia uses as a tool of war.
12: She was detained by pro-Russian authorities and held for 3 years. She was accused of spying, but she says she had been helping orphanages and taking food to Ukrainian soldiers. Along with many others, she was held in the notorious Izolyatsiya prison, one of 93 detention sites BBCI has verified in the occupied part of the country, along with 102 in Russia, where Ukrainian civilians are held. Lyudmila was freed in a prisoner swap and campaigns for other prisoners, but the memories of that time are still raw.
11: Someone started pinching me, turning me and saying, "It's not a peach, of course, not a dried apricot either, a raisin." That's how they judged my body.
12: Along with the trauma of sexual assault, she also struggles to eat. She was forced to consume uncooked food mixed with soil and garbage.
11: They told me to sit under the camera and eat. I put it in my mouth. I spat it out. But there was some left. The taste of this food will stay with me for the rest of my life.
12: The BBC worked with Bogdan Kosuhatko, an investigator who uses open-source investigation known as OSINT to find Lyudmila's alleged abusers. Bogdan found information on the man that Lyudmila thinks arrested her and was present when she was sexually assaulted. His name is Temerbek.
0: We were able to establish all his phone numbers, including the ones he uses now. He hides his digital footprint the best he can.
12: He's married with a daughter and a grandchild. The man who forced Lyudmila to eat garbage is known as Yermak. Lyudmila heard his voice many times, but never saw his face.
11: That time when Yermak came to meet me, I wore a bag on my head and turned to face the wall. My hands were behind my back. He shouted, "Are you for Ukraine?" I said, "I'm for justice." After that, he began to beat me.
12: Yermak is from the Donetsk region. It's not clear whether he is working in Izolyatsiya today, but still lives in the area. The photos of him and his family show him apparently enjoying life. Anna Sosonska leads the general prosecutor's team working on conflict-related sexual violence.
11: Our youngest victim, when she was subjected to sexual violence by the Russian military, was 4 years old. The oldest was an 82-year-old woman. There is a very small difference in numbers between male survivors and female survivors. This shows us, in fact, sexual violence is a weapon of war, and as I keep saying, the cheapest, most effective and efficient way.
12: In response to the BBC's allegations, the Russian embassy in the UK said that Russia has consistently advocated respect for the rule of law, and allegations of war crimes being committed are investigated by the Russian authorities. Even though Lyudmila is free, she cannot forget what is still going on.
11: I was lucky that the exchange actually happened, but my knowledge of how many girls remain stops me from enjoying freedom and being at peace now.
12: She hopes that her perpetrators will feel the full force of the law one day.
11: For me, justice is not revenge. For me, justice is the decree that these people intentionally, deliberately did what they did. I want them to be punished by law. If Temerbek isn't imprisoned, then justice for me will be their names as criminals and torturers will be known to their children. That would also be justice.
1: That report by Tanya Hachenko. You can watch the full documentary BBC iPlayer, Ukraine Survivors, Finding My Abusers on BBC iPlayer in the UK and on the World Service YouTube channel.
6: Now, the US-Israeli war on Iran caused the biggest energy disruption in history. The price of a barrel of oil peaked at about $126 in April. A ceasefire has seen oil fall back significantly since then to about $70. But there are warnings that the energy price shock isn't over yet. Philip Fjeld has worked in energy for more than 20 years and is the chief executive of ReFuels, a biomethane company. Is the energy crisis over?
2: No, it's not. We are done with the first act, if we can call it that. We've had an unprecedented disruption to the energy markets. Yes, the oil price is back to where we were pretty much at the end of February before the bombing in Iran started for oil, crude oil. If you look at diesel, petrol, and aviation fuel, prices are elevated 20-30% above where they were. A lot of people have been waiting for this scenario to play out where we are going to be short and have physical shortages of oil. We've drawn down storages, unprecedented level of storages around the world. Probably 1.2, 1.4 billion barrels of oil are missing, if you want, or have gone missing across the global supply chain since the end of February. That has to be replaced.
6: But if the oil price remains where it is at the moment, the level it was at before the conflict, petrol prices at the pump around the world will fall, won't they? It will feel to many people in a few months' time, assuming that is passed on to consumers, that things are getting back to normal, that things are back to normal.
2: Well, yes and no. There's 25-30% higher diesel and petrol prices now than they were pre-conflict because we actually have got a shortage of refining capacity globally. We've got two things that really need to be discussed here. One is China, right? China have basically gone on a buying strike, if we can call it that, for the last 4 months. Imports into China have been about 4 to 5 million barrels a day lower than they were pre-conflict. China have been, you know, think generationally. What to me is so bizarre, I've lived in Asia for almost 4 years, in the West, is that we think in quarters, years, maybe an election cycle. the reality here is that, you know, the Asians think in generations. China's been preparing for this for probably 20, maybe 30 years. They could have lasted another 6 months, probably. I say probably because we actually don't know how much storage they've got of strategic reserves. They are currently not exporting as much as they used to. So that has impact on prices. And then we've got the other part of the energy crisis that we all seem to have forgotten, which is the Ukraine-Russia war. Ukraine have become increasingly effective, increasingly good at striking refineries in Russia. Despite the sanctions, you know, Russia used to be a very large exporter of diesel and petrol. Last week or the week before, reports that Russia, for the first time in almost living memory, is importing diesel. Why? Because 42% of their refining capacity is out of action due to, you know, increasingly effective Ukrainian strike.
3: And are you surprised that despite this fossil fuel caused energy shock, that there is not a greater drive around the world to decarbonize economies, to kick the addiction to fossil fuels?
2: Yes and no. Decarbonizing an economy, there aren't any short-term fixes for that. You have to remember that fossil fuels, we've gotten, you know, accustomed to them. We've built our entire world and our entire societies around them for the past 140 years. We can't just kick those habits overnight or within 5 or 10 years. Now, Europe has an incredibly good starting point when it comes to renewables. I think we are maybe in some sectors moving too quickly ahead. We need to actually be more focused for what we can do. Europe could basically produce pretty much 50% of its own gas through renewable sources. Currently, we're only producing 2-4% of it. So yes, I think there is a huge potential here for us to not only decarbonize, but also look at energy resilience, become self-supplied, if you want, with our own energy and not reliant on geopolitics. Because one of the lessons coming out of all of this, I hope for politicians and everyone else, policymakers, should be that, you know, if you can't control it, and if we are reliant upon countries in faraway places or regimes in faraway places that could affect the way we live, maybe we should do something about it.
3: Philip Fjeld there, the chief executive of Refuels. Now, you've been able to send us some messages on the Belgium-USA game, despite the fact our WhatsApp machine isn't working. The odd SMS has come through. Thank you very much for that. Solomon, listening in Philadelphia, says the suspension of Folarin Balogun's red card was politically motivated. Jerry in New York says the US lost the game because of Donald Trump. During the NBA playoffs, the only game the New York Knicks lost was when Trump turned up. And Emmanuel in Uganda says, big up to Belgium. He says there is no space for politicians in football. Clearly a story you care an awful lot about. Thank you very much indeed for all of that. Paul Scott, though, has some other sports.
15: Yes, other stuff is going on in the world of sport, away from the World Cup, and the Wimbledon quarterfinals get underway today. There was plenty of excitement on centre court yesterday, though, as wild card Arthur Ferry booked his place in the last eight by beating Grigor Dimitrov in five sets. Well, today, the defending champion Jannik Sinner is back in action. Jamie Broughton is keeping across all of it for us at SW19 and joins us now. Good morning to you, Jamie. Let's start with what happened on centre court last night then. And do the home crowd at Wimbledon have a new hero in Arthur Ferry?
4: They certainly do. I think it's being described as a fairy tale rather than a fairy tale, the way he played and showed real application and guts and determination to come through against Grigor Dimitrov, who's a much more experienced player. I know he's slipped down the world rankings, but that is really due, you know, to him having to come back from that awful pectoral injury last year when he played at Jannik Sinner in the fourth round, and he looked like he might beat Sinner at that stage. But Ferry's played really well. It's not completely unheralded. Arthur Ferry did qualify for the Australian Open and actually beat Flavio Caboli, who he's going to play in the quarterfinals. So we know about his talent, but to do it at Wimbledon, you know, when there's a lot of pressure and expectation, to do it on the biggest show court in the world was truly impressive.
15: Yeah, it certainly was. And he was watched on as well by a certain Roger Federer. Shall we hear from Arthur Ferry after that victory?
5: First time on this court, five sets against an absolute legend of the game. I grew up 5 minutes from here. I grew up coming to watch matches on this court. We've got probably the greatest of all time watching in the front row over there, and now playing here in front of all you guys, having the support and winning. I mean, yeah, it's unbelievable.
15: So yeah, Arthur Ferry is on the march. Elsewhere in the women's draw yesterday, Jamie, Jasmine Paolini, a former finalist at SW19. She's had a difficult year, hasn't she? But she seems to be back on track.
4: Yeah, she's had a difficult year. Wasn't winning, struggling a little bit with confidence, but she certainly found her form at Wimbledon. The way she's got better as the rounds have progressed. She came through against Alexandra Ayala from the Philippines. Obviously, there'll be huge disappointment for her fans back home in Manila. There were thousands of them watching at the Philly Sports Arena in Manila yesterday. She couldn't quite get the job done, but I think she'll take a lot of encouragement from the run she's had in this tournament.
15: Yeah, let's hear from Paolini, because it has been a tough couple of years since she reached the final at Wimbledon.
8: I think what happened in this year was that I had too many doubts, you know, and it was hard to believe sometimes. But yeah, I think if I'm playing this level, if I have this mindset, I can have good opportunities to go deep in the tournaments, trying to think positive, to stay there, to believe in myself.
15: Let's talk about what's happening today then, Jamie, because it is the start of the quarterfinals, isn't it? But there is a match to be completed as well. What's caught your eye on the order of play for Tuesday?
4: Yeah, the match that has to be completed is the one between Alexander Zverev and Yuri Lehechka, which wasn't able to finish with the 11 o'clock deadline on centre court last night. But Zverev, the French Open champion, leads by 2 sets to love. In terms of the matches today, the defending men's champion Jannik Sinner taking on Jan Lennon Struff. That's a match to really look forward to. Naomi Osaka taking on Karolina Mukova in the women's quarterfinals. And the way Osaka played to get through against Aryna Sabalenka was truly impressive. If she can continue that level, she has to be the favourite, you think, to win the tournament. We can't forget about Novak Djokovic, who's making history again. It seems every time he steps on a court, he's making history. He's contesting a record 66th Grand Slam quarterfinal. He's playing Canada's Felix Auger-Aliassime. Jessica Pegula gets to play on the centre court for the first time, surprisingly, in her career. You thought she might have done it. She's got an all-American battle against Coco Gauff, and also Elise Martins as well. She'll be in action in the coming days. She's sort of gone under the radar, but she's taking on Linda Noskova, who beat Madison Keys yesterday.
15: Plenty to keep an eye on the courts, but it's the second week of Wimbledon. You've been there for, what, probably 10 days or so now, Jamie, and it's one of the best sporting events in the calendar. And I think you've sort of been behind the scenes, and you can tell us about what else you've been up to at Wimbledon.
4: That's right. I've been speaking to some of the key people behind the scenes. And of course, we all know, don't we, about the importance of food and nutrition for top sports stars in any sport. And I've been finding out what the players eat when they're here at the All England Club. They've got their own restaurant. Plus, they've got like more of a snack bar, a player's nutritional bar, it's called, which offers everything from the famous strawberries to sushi. And Samuel Kent's the head chef in charge of the food and drink here at the club. And he told me what's on offer to the players.
9: We stood next to the players' nutritional bar. Just tell us the sort of things we're looking at.
10: At the nutrition bar, we offer a wide range of small grab-and-go and interactive products that the players can interact with on, off court, or going into their recovery suites, rather than having to go all the way up to the main player's restaurant. And that just allows them a few quick bits of food that they can have. And what we do here is we try and provide loads of nutritional information alongside that. So if they're looking for a specific thing, they can look in and the signage helps them find exactly what they're after.
9: Let's pick out a few items here. Sushi's always very popular, isn't it?
10: Absolutely. Sushi's one of the most popular items we serve to the players here. And really interestingly, we serve a lot of that with a chalkstream trout from Hampshire. So that is a great product that comes into us, a really fresh, clean, good for the environment product that also tastes amazing and has loads of health benefits. So really the perfect product for us to be using.
9: And high welfare standards are really important as well with the food you're using.
10: Yeah, so high welfare is really important to us. So one of the things that we're looking at is improving the traceability for the beef that we use and making sure that is a higher welfare product. So we source our beef from the Lake District farmers in Cumbria, and a lot of them are using now regenerative farming techniques that improve the welfare and sustainability of that product.
9: And in terms of, you know, the food you're using, how much waste is there?
10: Food waste is inevitable delivering an event like this, but what we do year on year is we just look at incremental ways of reducing that as much as we can. can, whether that's partnering with City Harvest to get food that we can't serve out to those in need, or whether it's actually using products that are on their way to not being usable anymore in different innovative ways to make sure that they're still amazing.
9: Now, we can see strawberries here. Everybody's familiar with strawberries at Wimbledon, but Hulot Farms in Kent, they're not just supplying you with strawberries, are they?
10: Absolutely. So our berries come from Mereworth in Kent, fresh every day. They're picked first thing in the morning as the sun rises for us, and they do supply us the amazing iconic Wimbledon strawberries, but we also get from them other berries such as cherries, raspberries, blueberries, which are served all across site.
9: Now, I guess you've got to have more strawberries than you're probably going to need, aren't you, so you don't run out given how many you sell. So are you able to reuse the strawberries that aren't sold each day?
10: Absolutely. So there's two really interesting ways that we can talk about using our strawberries. One of those is that this year we've innovated in our public spaces. So for retail, you can order our karaage chicken with a strawberry hot sauce this year. Or also we do freeze down some of the strawberries that are left over with a strawberry hot sauce this year. Or also we do freeze down some of the strawberries that are left over from the championships, and we use those to make

0: all across the country.
1: And how much feedback do the players give you on the food and what they would want?
0: It's really direct, and I think we've built a really great relationship with them, that each player is able to interact with our staff, whether chef or front of house, and they're able to give them information about what food they're seeing, so that they're able to make informed choices, whether that's nutritionally or sustainability focused.
2: There you go, sustainable strawberries. That was Jamie Broughton speaking to Samuel Kent, the head chef of food and drink at Wimbledon.
3: Many thanks, Paul. Now, for generations, African folklore was passed down by elders and parents through storytelling, preserving history, culture, and values. Today, some of those stories are reaching new audiences through animation. While many animators have long used the medium to preserve African stories and have since expanded into other genres, a growing number of platforms are now producing similar content using artificial intelligence-generated animation and voiceovers. As AI makes it easier to create this material, what does that mean for the future of authentic African storytelling? Focus on Africa's Nkechi Ogbonna spoke to David Nyamweya, a creative director and animator at Pungulupa Productions in Nairobi, and began by asking him about the growing use of AI in African folklore animation.
4: On the one hand, of course, it's good that our folklore is getting distributed faster. Of course, it's much more efficient and abundant. And from that respect, it's a good thing. But in terms of the productions themselves, I'm not a huge fan of AI-generated storytelling myself, because I've been working in the industry for the past 16 years. To me, there's something that's lost when we create art in a more homogenized, like mass-produced way, as opposed to when you can see the human hand that was behind the work. It's a bit alienating for me. I don't feel an emotional connection to what I look at. I can immediately tell at a glance that this is something that was generated by Dolly or Midjourney or one of these tools. There's also the problem that so much of our aesthetics has not actually been digitized. So much of our culture has not actually been digitized because no investment has been put toward documenting our histories and our knowledge. So what these tools like Dolly do is just troll the internet for what images are available of Africans, of African tradition. And basically, when you're using AI, what you're doing is reproducing the stereotypes that already exist online.
5: Would you then say that AI is not well suited to create animation from scratch based on traditional tales and folklore?
4: It really depends on what your purposes are. I can speak to what our purposes were with our flagship series, Uli and Tata's African Nursery Rhymes, for example. For us, it wasn't just about making an animation. It was also about documenting histories and culture that is at risk. The children's songs that are being sung less and less because of urbanization, because of, you know, just loss of that memory. And a lot of this history does not exist on the internet. So for us, it meant that you had to travel to the locations. Every location that we feature in our animation is a place that we have traveled to. We've spoken to children, we've spoken to elders. We've done that hard primary research that is not available on the internet. There's no way you can do that using AI generator tool. It's going to only use what already exists, some of which is harmful stereotypes.
5: Most of these stories, for instance, are passed down orally from one generation to another. Does it worry you that AI could become very good at this, or does it worry you that it could distort the history or cultural nuances that a normal traditional person would be accustomed to?
4: Yes, of course, that is a worry. AI is to art what monoculture is to food. Monocropping, monoculture, you destroy the biodiversity. It's the difference between looking at a eucalyptus plantation and looking at a rainforest. All the abundance of diversity that you'd get from human beings using their hands to tell their story, as imperfect as it may be, with all the spillage of ink and errors and oddly shaped objects and forms, all of that is part of the story, you know. But you replace that with some sort of standardized stuff that looks like it all came from the same source. It's a real shame if we trade that diversity for something all coming out of the same generators.
5: And let's talk a bit about young people and jobs. Now, there is that fear that AI is taking people's jobs, is replacing human interactions and all.
4: Yeah.
5: Is there a risk that AI could endanger the jobs of young animators on the continent who are thriving to make it an increasingly competitive market?
4: I don't know if it's as straightforward as that. I think it's a lot more complex. First of all, the context into which AI was being introduced was not a perfect context. We already had major distribution problems. I often compare the distribution of animations out of Africa as a transport company in a country where there are no roads. You know, the transport company, their expertise is in training drivers and maintaining their

0: vehicles, not in building roads. So the content creators, their expertise is in creating content, not necessarily distributing it and figuring out distribution chains and whatnot. They rely on platforms like YouTube. The broadcasting situation is terrible because in Africa, broadcasters don't pay for content. They assume that they are running a real estate company and it's the job of content creators to pay them to air their content. So those problems have nothing to do with AI. We were already struggling with that. In terms of efficiency, there are certain things that it has made efficient when it comes to like pre-production, generating character sheets, or getting some help with storyboards. It can be great. But in terms of outputs, if you want something unique that you can submit to awards, you cannot use AI. And that decision was not informed by quality, because the image quality has not gone up. In my humble view, the image quality has actually gone down. So what informed that decision? Was it just cost saving or efficiency, or, you know, I don't know.
1: And talking about cost, could you give us an idea what it costs to produce an animation film without using AI?
0: So for our animation, Uli and Tazza's African Nursery Rhymes, it's on average about $30,000 an episode, 10,000 of which just went to research alone.
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6: What do a hairdresser, a travel agent, and a mum have in common? 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
7: Sometimes it's the people that are in the weeds of the problem and living it every day that actually have the best solutions. And I think that, to be honest, I'm a prime example of that.
6: I'm Myra Anubi, and this week on People Fixing the World from the BBC World Service, we're in the great city of Liverpool, hearing about a project that's empowering everyday people to develop solutions that can bring positive change in their communities.
8: Did you ever think in your lifetime that you'd be able to do something so special, actually, to help your community?
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6: Get ready as I take you around the city to meet the so-called hidden entrepreneurs on People Fixing the World right after the BBC News.
10: BBC News with Emily Thomas. Leaders of the Transatlantic Alliance are gathering in Turkey for a summit. Ahead of the meeting, President Zelensky has warned Ukraine is running out of missile interceptors as Russia steps up its ballistic missile bombings. But as Sarah Rainsford reports from Kiev, he'll also have another message for NATO.
11: That Ukraine, as far as he's concerned, has begun to turn the tide in this war. It feels like it is on the front foot because of Ukrainian drone strikes against oil refineries, in particular, deep inside Russia. And I think Mr. Zelensky wants people to see that the escalation of strikes by Russia are its response to what Ukraine is doing now inside Russia itself. And it wants Ukraine's allies to support it at a moment when it is particularly critical to do so, because Ukraine feels it does have an advantage now. It can press home in terms of its drone technology, and it wants to use that to force President Putin into peace talks. Right now, though, he's choosing to escalate.
10: Belgium have comprehensively beaten the USA in a World Cup encounter that became controversial after a FIFA decision to suspend a one-match ban on the American star Folarin Balogun. The move followed a personal intervention from President Trump. Here's Patrick Geary.
12: There had been so much talk about Folarin Balogun before the USA's round of 16 match against Belgium, but in the game itself he was hardly mentioned. Balogun had been cleared to play after a FIFA panel controversially suspended his ban for getting a red card in his last match. President Trump had personally rung the head of the governing body and asked for it to be reviewed. But Balogun couldn't affect the game, which was dominated by a fired-up Belgian side whose coach had expressed his amazement that the USA forward was being allowed to play. They ran out 4-1 winners and will face Spain in the quarterfinals.
10: The leader of France's far right, Marine Le Pen, will find out today whether she can lead the anti-immigration National Rally Party into next year's presidential election. A Paris appeal court will rule whether to uphold her 5-year ban from public office and a 4-year jail sentence for embezzling European funds. If it does so, the party leader, Jordan Bardella, will run. Hugh Schofield is in Paris.
13: Of course, there are all sorts of questions which open up if Bardella is the candidate. He is, above all, so young. You know, he's a boyish figure almost, of 30 years old, who's never done anything outside of being a party apparatchik, and he's certainly done very well. He's led the party to 2 victories in European elections, but he's never really been tested. And though he impresses, and people across the country and opposition parties say he will be a formidable opponent in the elections, I think there have to be questions about his lack of experience and whether ultimately the French people would be willing to put such a young and untried figure in the position of head of state.
10: World News from the BBC. President Xi Jinping has called for urgent all-out rescue operations after extreme weather in several parts of China left at least 15 people dead and thousands displaced. In the central Hubei province, severe storms have swept through several cities and districts, killing several people. Meanwhile, heavy rains and flooding from Typhoon Maysak caused fatalities in the southern region of Guangxi. A BBC investigation has found evidence that Russia is holding thousands of Ukrainian civilians in detention centres where some are being subjected to torture and sexual violence. An estimated 16,000 Ukrainian civilians have been detained or disappeared since 2014. One woman who was released in a prisoner swap told the BBC she'd been sexually assaulted and forced to eat raw food mixed with soil and garbage. New research indicates that women's wombs age significantly by the age of 49, affecting fertility even when using young donor eggs for IVF treatment. The findings in more than 1,700 women suggest the womb lining becomes less receptive with age. Here's our health reporter, Michelle Roberts.
14: The latest findings challenge the idea that eggs from a young donor can fully reset a woman's reproductive clock. But the scientists say they shouldn't put older couples off using fertility treatment. In the study, women aged 49 and over had double the risk of miscarriage than those aged 35 to 40 and were also less likely to get pregnant through IVF with donor eggs. Researchers believe age-related changes in the womb lining may be the cause, but could be treatable.
10: The Wimbledon tennis quarterfinals get underway today, with several big names in action. An all-American clash between Coco Gauff and Jessica Pegula will open proceedings on centre court before Novak Djokovic takes on Felix Auger-Aliassime. World News from the BBC.
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16: Hello and welcome to People Fixing the World from the BBC World Service with me, Myra Adubi. I love this show because every week we explore new ideas that can really change our world. And today, I'm meeting people whose life experiences have led them to create innovations that just might make a difference. As you can hear, I'm not in the studio. It's always a treat when I can bring you outside. And today I've brought you to Liverpool in the north of England, a city that's so vibrant. It's like midday here on a Friday and there's lots of tourists about because I'm also standing at one of the most famous landmarks in this great city, the Cavern Club, the small nightclub where the Beatles first played back in February 1961. And you know, the Beatles might be considered as innovative of pop rock. But today, sadly, I'm not going into the club. I am instead going on my own magical mystery tour to find a different kind of innovator. I'm in Liverpool to find out about an interesting project that's helping everyday people to develop ideas that can make a difference. Because some problems are best solved by the people who've been impacted by them. But the trouble is, many of those people lack the time, the money, and the connections to develop their solutions. So their expertise and creativity remains untapped. But that's where today's solution comes in. It's called Citizen First, and it's a local government-backed scheme that gives ordinary people a chance to bring their ideas to life. Last year, hundreds of people from the Liverpool region pitched their innovation ideas on ways to improve health and well-being, and in the end, 9 were selected to take part. The Citizen First program then set up these 9 entrepreneurs with a proper salary, mentorship, and technical advice for an entire year to develop their ideas. This level of support meant it was open to ordinary people, like travel agents, hairdressers, and yoga teachers, not just the usual serial entrepreneurs or tech bros. So let's go find some of these people. First on my list is Faye Boswell. She's developing an app called Sensified Spaces to help autistic and neurodivergent people feel less overwhelmed when planning their days out. I meet her just a few minutes away from the Cavern Club at the bustling Liverpool One shopping centre.
17: Hello, I'm looking for Faye.
18: That is me.
17: Hi, Faye.
18: Hello. Hello, nice to see you. Hello.
17: So are you're getting a coffee?
18: I am, much needed coffee.
17: Right, what kind of coffee girl are you? What do you prefer?
18: I'm a latte girl.
17: Oh, me too.
18: Oh yeah, with a bit of caramel sometimes if I've got a sweet tooth.
17: Okay, okay. Yeah. I'm a vanilla one, but yes, I could do caramel as well.
18: Okay.
17: Lovely. So it is quite busy. I wonder, where would we find that's a bit quiet where we can speak?
18: Well, I think what's really nice today with the sun shining is they have Shavas Park up on the top floor, which is a lovely green area with some benches, so we can sit there.
17: Yeah, let's go. Okay, so we found a nice cozy place to sit. So tell me, what is this idea? How does the app work? Give me a sense of what you've created.
18: Of course. So best way I can sort of describe it, it's like TripAdvisor, but for the senses. So you can go on our platform before you visit Spaces and you can see what support that they have if you need it.
17: Mm. Where did this idea come from?
18: Well, I already knew this was a problem and it was needed. My big sister's neurodivergent and we have a little one in the family who's autistic as well. And as much as my family is amazing at sort of planning days out and getting the support that they need, what I found was this was such an overwhelming process. I was watching my sister spend an hours flicking through direct websites and Facebook and all these different places.
17: Before she leaves the house?
18: Before you'd leave the house to just try and find out, if I become overwhelmed or overstimulated, where can I get help and what help can I get? And trying to find that information was really difficult. So I'd seen it with my family, and then alongside that, I come from over 10 years working in travel. So I worked as a hotel receptionist here in the city centre, and then I went on to be a travel agent as well. And I noticed the exact same problems happening there, where I'd spend hours with families that were trying to plan holidays and didn't know what space to turn to find out what support they could access.
17: Right, could you show me the app?
18: Of course, I would love to. So for example, let's click on Liverpool One while we are sat in the space. The first thing that you see at the top is some images that have been shared, both from the space but also from some neurodivergent visitors that have came in. So as you scroll down here, you can then see the support that's in place.
17: Right, it shows you that sensory items are available, support staff as well, quiet shopping hours. You have options for sight, smell, touch, taste, sound, with drop-down menus explaining the levels, with like a bar explaining the high to low levels.
18: Mm-hmm. Yes, so we highlight any sensory challenges when it comes to, for example, sound, and then also any positives in any way that space is doing well or doing really good things that might support that sense.
17: I imagine you have to collect a lot of data for this. How was that for you? But also, is this real-time information?
18: So as soon as our app goes live, we will be then collecting that real-time information. So people, whilst they are in that space, can instantly leave their feedback and that will feed straight back to us. At the moment, all of this data has come from our community ambassador audits. And that's a group of people that are all impacted very closely by neurodiversity. They're either neurodivergent themselves or they have a loved one that is. And they've come into this space and done a really in-depth audit. They've walked around and then we have had really in-depth chats with them.
17: Yeah. Now, it's one thing to have a solution,
8: But then it's a whole other thing to figure out how you're going to create it, right?
7: Yeah. Like, how do you start a tech company if you don't come from a tech background? So I'd say I sat on the idea and was trying to get little bits of advice where I could. And then a friend of mine sent me the application for the Public Life Citizen First programme. And instantly, it was just a perfect fit. I felt like it had been written for the situation I was in.
8: What exactly do you guys do? What is it?
7: So it's a brand new programme and initiative starting in Liverpool City Region. And it is for anyone who has an idea that solves a healthcare challenge. So it offers us a full-time year salary, but beyond that, it offers tech support, wider business support from the Liverpool City Region, and also a group of people where we can meet up together and help each other along the way of our journey.
8: Right, and I guess what's really special is you guys are everyday people. You know, you didn't come from tech or innovation backgrounds.
7: We didn't, and sometimes it's the people that are in the weeds of the problem and living it every day that actually have the best solutions. And I think that, to be honest, I'm a prime example of that, being the travel agent, watching, you know, my sister and my family struggle with these problems.
8: So when will this app be available?
7: So Vision One's being tested at the moment by our ambassadors, and we will be going live in the Liverpool City Region this summer. So keep your eyes out for our sensified materials wherever you go.
8: Well, Faye, I would love to sit here with you and enjoy the sun for a bit longer, but I have to go see someone else on the programme, Frankie.
7: Oh, amazing. You're in for another exciting afternoon then. Me and Frankie have nicknamed each other Silly Sisters because we seem to bond over our little silly personalities. So it's going to carry on being a fun day for you.
8: Faye and Frankie are among the 9 so-called hidden entrepreneurs who are part of the Citizen First programme. They meet every week to discuss their ideas and support each other as they build their businesses. And like Faye, who we've just met, Frankie's innovation is also focused on helping disabled people. So we just got out of the car and already I can spot a van and someone in overalls who looks like they might be Frankie. Hi.
19: Hi.
8: Frankie?
19: Yes.
8: Oh, nice to meet you.
19: Nice to meet you too.
8: Myra.
19: How are you doing?
8: Good. So tell us now what this idea is.
19: So my idea is I've taken on an old ambulance and I've turned it into an accessible hair salon.
8: Wow. And this is the van?
19: This is the van. This is Bernadette.
8: You named her.
19: I did.
8: I love that. I do that with my gadgets as well. Okay, so Bernadette here, she's a white van. Looks a bit like a regular delivery van, but yeah. This was actually an ambulance before?
19: It was a passenger transport ambulance at this.
8: Right.
19: But yeah, I mean, she's a bit of an ugly duckling, this van. Like, from the outside, the paint job will be the last thing that happens. So it's kind of like she's in stealth mode right now.
8: So, Frankie, Citizen First is all about lived experience, right? What was your lived experience that made you set all this up?
19: So I was talking to my friend Tracy, who's a wheelchair user, and she's also a retired athlete and was in the Paralympics. And she was telling me, I think I was doing her hair, and she was telling me that at the Olympic Village, it was the only place that she'd never had to think about how to move about. And it was all just designed around the way she moves. And I was like, that is the most obvious thing in the world. And I just thought, well, I can definitely do better than what's out there. Right. Would you like me to show you the ramp? So it comes down to ground level. And then when you're in, very simple, really. Like, there's not much you need from a stylist perspective other than a workstation, and we'll have a full mirror across there.
8: So just looking at this now, looks nothing like an ambulance. It's been stripped away, and of course you're redesigning it. But where will the water come from? Where's the electricity? What's happening?
19: So if I move this out of the way a bit, you'll be able to get a better look at
8: These are water tanks,
19: yeah.
8: Kind of tucked in.
19: Yeah. So these are wheel arch water tanks, and there are 100 litres either side because, you know, that's the other thing you've got to figure out. You've got to think about your flow rate, so the water pressure coming out feels like it would in a salon, that you've got that kind of economy and efficiency of water use, that it draws from both sides equally. But my biggest sort of, the bit I'm most proud of is the basin that I've created for myself, because it's difficult to get a basin that will do anything other than tilt a bit in a salon. So I've designed a basin which will be able to have a bit more of a range of motion to meet wheelchair users. So it's got more movement to adjust to where they are.
8: So I'm guessing the salary you get from Citizen First is really important.
19: Yeah, it's just been such a... I mean, obviously, it's obvious to say that it's been a safety net, but it's more than that. The definitive difference is it gave me a certain consistency and regularity that I absolutely needed at this particular part of the process.
8: I imagine it also gives you a pressure to make sure that you actually get stuff done.
19: Yeah, that's sort of, you know, in psychologically, that idea that, you know, this is your job now. You know, your job is to do all the things that you've been struggling to do. It gives you a great sense of validation and, like, sort of legitimizes the struggles so much.
8: And Frankie, you're not from Liverpool. Well, what's special about this place?
19: Oh, that is a very nuanced question. It's just this thing, this city has a hold on people. And I think if you've got an idea and you think you can do it, people will back you. If you are egotistical about it, people will level you, which is great. But people are generally on your side here, and people love to see somebody trying to do something that makes a difference. And it's like, got that kind of heart, that community heart to it.
8: So Frankie, I have a bit of time. Do you need any help with anything?
19: That would be lovely. How would you feel about doing some sanding?
8: Yeah, great.
19: So you take that and just you see these little bits of so this is just some decorator's cork that needs flushing down to the wood, just so there's no raised seams.
8: Okay. Thank just you. Make sure when your clients do come in, you tell them BBC did some sanding in here.
19: Oh, I will do. Thank you very much.
8: Frankie Pancho, a woman with a van and a plan. I love how she describes Liverpool, its unique energy and community spirit. So after I realise I'm no good at sanding, I head back to the city centre to ask a big question. What makes the people of Liverpool special?
20: Genuine, I think.
8: Genuine?
20: Yeah. Go there. Say they were genuine.
21: I feel like it's like a big community. Yeah, that's what makes it special.
22: Everyone's just so friendly. It's a city that doesn't care who you are, where you're from, what you're doing. They just want to help, and they just want to get to know you, and they just want to make sure you're enjoying yourself. And yeah, make sure you feel welcome.
23: They're very friendly, helpful. You know, I've lived here for 40 years. Very good. Liverpool is a good city.
21: Very friendly. It's a big city, but it feels... Yeah, I don't know. It feels like home. It feels small. It feels like... Yeah, small-town vibe,
8: so,
21: I guess.
8: Even though you're not from here, you feel like you belong.
21: Yeah.
8: You're listening to People Fixing the World from the BBC World Service with me, Myra Anubi. And this week, I'm in the city of Liverpool in the north of England. As we just heard, it's a place that prides itself on its friendliness and its can-do attitude. And maybe that's why the Citizen First scheme started here. This scheme gives people from all walks of life the chance to develop innovations to solve problems relating to health and well-being. They get a salary, training, and networking opportunities. Now, we've met Faye and Frankie, who are both on the program this year. But now I jump on a bus to meet James Green, the founder of Public Life, the social enterprise that oversees Citizen First.
21: Thank you.
8: Hello.
24: Hello.
8: Hi. Nice to meet you.
24: Yeah, really good to meet you, James. Yes, good to meet you, Myra.
8: Yes, exactly. Yes. Thank you. This is like a very contemporary, fancy-looking place. Tell me more about what happens here.
24: So this is where our hidden entrepreneurs who've been on Citizen First programme in Liverpool have been based. They've had days they come in every week working together, and it's basically the innovation centre in the heart of the Liverpool city centre.
8: Right, I like that, hidden entrepreneurs, although today they're not hidden anymore, basically.
24: They are not hidden at all. 12 months ago, many hadn't even dreamt of being an entrepreneur, and this has given them the chance to build some really special things.
8: Okay, James, so let's sit down and kind of get into all of it. And we're also joined by your colleague, Sue. Hi, Sue.
25: Hi. My name's Sue Trish. And I'm the kind of person who looks after our entrepreneurs and keeps things running smoothly on the ground.
8: Could you give me an idea of how often they meet, the sort of things they do together as entrepreneurs on the same journey?
25: So initially we kind of agreed on two anchor days every week where we'd come together as a cohort, as a collective, to show up for each other. And then as part of those two days a week, those two anchor days, we put in some training. We also invited in experts to do some masterclasses. Loads and loads of organisations from the city region who wanted to come and help. So whether that be around IP, legals, the scary side of running a business like insurance, and just
0: the stuff that people hear and
25: the stuff that no one wants to talk about because it's not very cool. And we brought people in to kind of just listen, warts and all, let's have these conversations. And what that did was left them with really strong relationships and networks.
0: And let's talk about the money. What's different with what you're doing is giving them a salary to develop their ideas. In most cases, people would get a grant. What was the thinking behind that?
24: So we co-designed this model, the Citizen First model, with communities. And the first thing people said to us, that if I'm going to come off benefits or I'm going to quit a job or whatever it may be, even if I hate my job, I need to know I've got a year's financial security to give it a go, to give it a try. And a salary just has meant security, financial security, everything that comes with that salary for a year. And it puts a financial value on lived experience. If you think, the way I look at it is, if you look at who gets to be an entrepreneur now, right, the two biggest barriers to entrepreneurship for a lot of people is, can I afford to do it? Can I actually live while I build my business? And the second one is, do I have the networks to actually make this thing happen? And what we've been able to show with Citizen First here in Liverpool is you can recreate those two things. And I think what we believe is that when you unlock lived experience in this way, you're going to end up with different solutions, more impactful solutions. And the ripple effect of that is going to be more than worth the investment that you put in as a place.
0: At the end of this, do these entrepreneurs fully own their businesses?
24: Yeah. They fully own their businesses. They own their businesses from the very start. We don't take any equity. We don't take anything like that. What we're saying is we value lived experience because we believe this is how you make social change happen.
6: James tells me the reason the local government and other partners put money into the scheme is that they see it as an investment into a healthier and happier society. As I chat to them, I notice someone else who's part of this initiative. Abir Al-Alwaki is setting up an organization that can support women from ethnic minority backgrounds through the menopause.
1: Hi, my name is Abir and I created AA Health and Nutrition. It specializes in women's health, menopause, from a culturally sensitive area. I work with communities from different backgrounds who are, menopause is a taboo for them.
0: Could you give me an idea of some of those communities?
1: Middle Eastern, Asians, and a Muslim community as well. We do one-to-ones and group sessions, raising the awareness, workshops, corporate work as well. We deliver workshops in the workplace.
0: Mm-hmm. What inspired you to create this?
1: It was a lived experience growing up in a community where women going through menopause were not able to speak about themselves.
0: I'm wondering, what's your background before all of this? What were you working on or doing?
1: I was a dental nurse before, but then I was a mum for a long time.
0: Okay.
1: And then after that, I studied nutrition. So once I finished the nutrition, I wanted to help the women in the community.
0: Of all the jobs you've done, I think the mum is the hardest one. So.
1: It is the hardest.
0: But did you ever think in your lifetime that you'd be able to do something so special, actually, to help your community?
1: Did I ever think? No. I didn't think about it, but now I'm doing it.
0: Coming back to you, James, now that the programme is wrapping up, what next for Citizen First?
24: Well, I guess the big ambition is to continue this in Liverpool City region. We want to grow this. We've got an amazing group of entrepreneurs who want to support the next group of entrepreneurs who come through this program. But the big vision is that we see this as a missing layer of civic infrastructure should be in every major town and city in the country. And we think it's scalable. It's a replicable model. So we're speaking to a whole load of different places across the UK to scale it and to see hidden entrepreneurs unlocked in towns and cities across the country.
0: You know, here on People Fixing the World, I'm always saying anyone can make a difference. And I wonder, for anyone who might be listening and wants to make a change, what would your advice be?
24: I think making change is hard and it can be lonely. And I think there's two things, I think. One is just taking the step, taking that very first step to say, do you know what? I'm going to give it a go. I'm going to try and do it. And what we've been trying to do is make that first step that bit easier for people. But I think there's something more, which is making change is a long-term game. It takes time. It takes resilience. It takes drive. It takes all those things. And so much of it is just keeping on going. But what we believe, what I believe, is that what supports you to keep on going is people. It's people around you. You know, there's the myth of the solo entrepreneur who's a genius. And the reality is all entrepreneurs worth their salt would say that everything they've built has been collective, whether it was that person who gave them the investment or that encouragement or that support. But having just people around you who are going to back you and support you on the way, I think is the thing that makes the difference.
0: So take the first step and surround yourself with people.
24: Yeah, surround yourself with people who get it and will support you and will keep you going in those moments where you think, do you know what, I can't carry on. Yeah. This is impossible. This is hard, because the thing is, we desperately need people to take that step. The world needs to be fixed in lots of brilliant ways. But the inspiring thing is there are so many people out there who have the desire to make that happen, who have the ideas, and all they need is the right support to do it.
0: Absolutely. We're singing from the same hymn book. Thank you so much, James. Sadly, that's all we have time for today from Liverpool. Remember, you can always reach out by sending me an email to peoplefixingtheworld@bbc.co.uk or a WhatsApp message or voice note to the number +44 8000 321 721. I'll be back next week. Until then, thanks for listening.
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3: 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But he was hard-headed. He wouldn't accept our demands.
2: In an hour, Assignment is in China to find out about its collapsing population.
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5: When I came out, my father, within a minute, he said, you know about yourself, that's most important. So there's no need to get married to anyone. Even my mother, she said, don't worry about the villagers. They won't understand this thing. So you don't worry about them.
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9: Coming up on Business Daily, we take a look at the money behind the music as the Rolling Stones release a new album. They made their first in 1964. Now things look very different. There are new challenges, a world where streaming dominates and fans demand even bigger shows in even more venues around the world. So where does the money come from now? That's with me, Hannah Mullane, after the World News.
10: BBC News with Emily Thomas. The head of NATO has urged member states to keep bolstering Ukraine as they meet in Turkey for a summit. There are also fears of a row with President Trump over defence spending. A BBC investigation has found evidence that Russia is holding thousands of Ukrainian civilians in detention centres where some are subjected to torture and sexual violence. Moscow has insisted it respects the rule of law and probes allegations of war crimes. The co-hosts USA have crashed out of the World Cup in a 4-1 defeat to Belgium, overshadowed by a row about interference in the game by Donald Trump. After he phoned FIFA, the star US striker Falarin Balogun has had his one-match ban cancelled. The leader of France's far-right national rally, Marine Le Pen, will find out today whether she can lead the party into next year's presidential election. She's hoping a Paris court will overturn a ban and prison sentence given to her for embezzlement. A British shipping monitor says a tanker has reported being hit by an unknown projectile off Oman, close to the Strait of Hormuz. There was a fire on board, but no reports of casualties. Meanwhile, the International Maritime Organization is calling for the release of 44 crew members being held by pirates in Somali waters. They're trapped on 3 vessels, running short of vital supplies and facing the constant threat of violence.
2: China's President Xi Jinping has called for all-out rescue operations after extreme weather in several regions left at least 15 people dead. Tornadoes, floods and landslides have displaced thousands. And zookeepers in Havana are celebrating the birth of four Bengal tiger cubs, despite the US oil blockade on Cuba. They say the birth of the cats has revitalised their team. BBC News.
9: Vinyl records, those thin round discs that you take for a spin on your record player, blasting music into living rooms the world over. I'm here at the Vinyl Factory in London, where they produce millions of records every year. We're at the factory because today on Business Daily on the BBC World Service, we're talking about the Rolling Stones' latest album release. And many of the band's biggest hits were printed right here at what was then the Vinyl Pressing Factory for their record label EMI. The Rolling Stones pushed the physical limits of what a record could be. Alongside the music came artwork like the famous Hot Lips logo. Millions of record sales followed. Now they're releasing their 25th album in 2026 with new challenges. A world where streaming dominates, where fans expect big performances in even bigger stadiums. I'm Hannah Mullane, and today on Follow the Money, we're looking at one of the biggest rock bands in the world, the Rolling Stones, and asking how they make their money in an ever-changing digital landscape.
11: London. More than a quarter of a million fans of the Rolling Stones gathered in Hyde Park for a free show by the group who make their kind of music.
9: The Rolling Stones became a global success in 1965, topping the charts in more than 20 countries with I Can't Get No Satisfaction. Back then, they made their money through selling records and playing live shows. Now, you can reach audiences all over the world in seconds by uploading music to a streaming platform. In fact, according to industry figures from the International Federation of the Phonographic Industry, music streaming generated more than $22 billion globally last year, with 837 million people subscribing around the world. But is it worth spending money making new music when you're the Rolling Stones and you've got 24 albums in a back catalogue? Will Page is the author of the book Pivot and the former chief economist at Spotify.
12: I think the revolution that's happened with streaming comes down to one very simple expression. I prefer the earlier stuff. In an age of the CD or the download, if that band that you liked released an album and you preferred the earlier stuff and you reached for the shelf to bring that old CD back again, nobody knew and we were none the wiser. So the value of the catalogue had no value other than the upfront transaction you paid for it when you went into HMV or Tower Records and purchased that CD. Now when you prefer the earlier stuff, not only do we know about it, we monetize it again and again. And just to remind the audience as well that those streams from the back catalogue are profitable streams because they're catalogue streams. They've already recouped their advance. So, you know, there's no investment in generating demand for them. So it's almost like free money when the catalogue streams happen. So that's why catalogue is so valuable just now.
9: Making money every time someone plays your song, it's the benefit of streaming. But you need a lot of those plays to start making a profit. That's something Matt Lyons can help us understand. Matt, how does making money from streaming actually work?
13: Well, there's a few variables at play here for how much an artist makes. Different streaming services pay different amounts per stream. That can vary from around 0.3 of a cent up to a whole cent per stream. So that means that for even the highest paying services, you need 100 streams for one of your songs to even make a dollar. There's also how an artist's record deal is structured that can have an impact, whether the listener is on a paid or free subscription, and if the artist is also the songwriter of the music. So let's go for a ballpark figure. For an artist to earn between $30,000 to $50,000, they need to be streamed 10 million times.
9: So when the Rolling Stones release new music, how much do they make from that?
13: So as Will Page mentioned, the benefit artists like the Stones have is that the new music can bring a listener to the old, and they make money from all of it. So in the run-up to their new album, the Rolling Stones released two new tracks. And interestingly, in that time, according to figures from Chartmetric, the band has seen their monthly listeners on Spotify rise by 3.5 million, up to more than 30 million. So let's do the maths. On Spotify, the average stream earns the artist 0.3 of a cent. So 30 million in a month, and that's $90,000, up just over $9,000 from the overall average. And that's assuming each listener only listens to one song per month. If each listener listens to an album's worth of songs, which for the Stones is usually around 12 songs, that $90,000 is suddenly $1,080,000 just from one streaming platform alone.
9: So that new music from the Stones is bringing more people in, listening to the old stuff. But it's so easy now to upload to a streaming platform. 100,000 new tracks are uploaded to Spotify every day. So are we simply making too much music? Here's Will Page again.
12: Every kid in the bedroom can, you know, go onto DistroKid in services like it, where you pay $20 fixed fee, retain 100% of your copyright, see 100% of your revenue, and upload music onto streaming platforms. If we go back to the start of the century, we had Top of the Pops, which was just 40 songs. Today it's 130,000 new songs, and that's just today. That's not a weekly chart. Trying to understand what's happened to the supply side still puzzles the music industry, but other industries should be looking at us and learning from it as well. And there's a statistical concept that I guess we have to refer to here called the long tail. Long tail simply says, why is it in a bookstore, for example, why is it the top 20% of titles generate 80% of the sales, the front of store books, the ones that are on the tables, and 80% of the niche titles generate only 20% of sales? That's the book on the shelves at the back of the store. Now, you take that proven retail concept to the long tail and you apply it to music. This long tail is longer and skinnier than any tail seen in history.
9: And if the music industry, as you say, is running so much on sort of the nostalgia and the catalogue of music of these big artists that people want to keep listening to, what does that mean for the future of the music industry if the consumer is always wanting to look back and not forward?
12: It's a tricky one. There's artists coming through like Freya Sky, who might not be on your radar, but could easily sell out the O2. Culturally speaking, I go back to Wembley Stadium. Do you know there's a Punjabi artist who sold out Wembley Stadium in 24 hours? I didn't know.
9: But, no.
12: You know, there's demand. So there's a lot happening off the conventional radar. But there is a more important point. If I lean to the Netflix drama Stranger Things for a second, it's fascinating to see how teenagers today are going to music recorded in the 80s. Smooth Operator by Sade, that record came out, I think, 1981. And one of the reasons why that's found traction is as a Formula One driver who sings it when they're overtaking cars. Teenage girls love Formula One. Teenage girls hear this song being sung by a driver and they go to Spotify and Apple Music and add it to their playlist. The thing is, A, there's a resurgence in old music, but B, the signals which are generating that resurgence are coming from places you'd least expect.
9: Staying relevant and getting your song made in the 80s used in current pop culture certainly plays its part in directing new fans to old music. But it's increasingly more challenging for even the biggest artists to get people listening all around the world, no matter how big you are.
12: Localization, in a nutshell, simply says, why is it that on global streaming platforms, we're seeing local music get to the top of local charts? If I can keep it to three bullet points. One, we can all get to market, so local artists can find themselves on these global platforms where they can find their local fans. They couldn't do that in the confines of a small record shop or the restrictions of a radio playlist. Two, the consumer is now in control. They choose what they want. They used to get what they were given on TV and radio. Now they're determining what they want, and we see around the world what they want is artists closest to them. And then thirdly, I think the choice of artists around the world is they'd rather be a big fish in a small local pool than a minuscule fish in a gigantic global streaming pool. So when we look around the world, what are we seeing? We're seeing Denmark. How many people on planet Earth speak Danish? No more than 6 million. That's all you have. Yet the entire charts in Denmark are Danish artists performing in Danish. Final example, a larger country, Brazil. If you go to the YouTube artist charts in Brazil this week, the top 100 artists in Brazil, you will not find one single English language or Spanish language artist in that top 100.
9: You're listening to Business Daily from the BBC World Service. I'm Hannah Mullane, and today we're following the money of the Rolling Stones album launch from streaming to touring. For huge artists like the Rolling Stones, the money-making really comes from touring. In fact, industry estimates now place the global live music events market at roughly $40 billion a year. And that's for everything from concerts, festivals, ticketing, sponsorship and VIP experiences. At present, due to Keith Richards' health, the band don't have a tour booked in, but Mick Jagger says they'll soon be on the road.
7: I'd love to go on tour, you know, I can't wait. And I don't think it's going to be this year, but hopefully as soon as possible.
9: And James Drury is the editor of IQ Magazine, the industry publication for the live music business. He's seeing global music stars opting for sports stadiums over bespoke music venues for gigs. Why? because more capacity means more ticket sales and a bigger show.
14: What's really interesting this year is that Wembley Stadium will be hosting more music concerts than it will be football matches. And they're expecting, I think, about 3 million people to attend concerts this summer. It's not just your rock stars, it's not just your AC/DCs and your Rolling Stones, as it traditionally has been in the past. You know, Dua Lipa, Beyonce, there's a whole bunch of K-pop acts coming through. Country has really blown out of the US and gone global.
9: And it's not just English-speaking artists who are packing out the stadium.
14: I think it's really interesting to see the growth of a whole bunch of markets that perhaps weren't traditional tours, particularly for Anglo artists. The Latin American markets have grown so hugely in terms of the number of tours that are going through there and the size of the tours that are going through at the moment. Asia as well has long been a stay on the touring map, but recently the number of markets that people are stopping at in Asia, Southeast Asia particularly, has really exploded. And I think what I particularly enjoy seeing is the number of artists from across the world who are coming and playing in perhaps places they might not have played before. Places like the UK, where we've seen the incredible amount growth of K-pop. Diljit Dosanjh and so on is playing stadiums here. It's a wonderful cultural exchange, I think.
9: These tours as well have become huge spectacles, haven't they? They are massive performances now, and therefore they do cost even more money. And some of the ticket prices for these big stadium tours are massive. And I guess that's great for the artist and for all of the people involved in making that happen. But for a consumer, more and more are being priced out of going to music events.
14: Ticket prices have gone up significantly, but I think that is a reflection of how much more it costs to put on these productions. If you think about a stadium show from 10 years ago compared to something like The Weeknd, it's a completely different level. You've got sometimes two or three stages. It's a full-on theatrical performance, and I think it's priced accordingly, really. I do realise, you know, that some people are getting priced out of these things, but I mean, it can be the same everywhere. Sports tickets have gone up. Any kind of entertainment, one has to cut one's cloth according to one's means.
9: So how important has this been for the Rolling Stones? And how much do they stand to make from another tour? Matt Lyons is here again.
13: This is where the Rolling Stones really come into their own. Since the 80s, they really focused on making the most they could from touring. The peak of it came with their Bigger Bang tour between 2005 and 2007. On that tour, across 140 shows, they made over $500 million, which sounds good. But then a decade later, on their No Filter tour, they broke the $500 million figure again in just 58 shows. So the amount the band has made per show has gone up over the last few decades. With their latest tour in 2023, just 18 shows across the US and Canada, bringing in more than $235 million. Billboard Box Score said it was their sixth tour to earn more than $200 million and 10th tour to gross more than $100 million. So even with a short tour, they could make a lot of money.
9: These are great numbers for established artists like the Stones, but do these enormous tours have an impact further down the food chain? I asked Annabella Goldrick, Chief Executive of the Music Managers Forum, the world's largest organisation of music managers representing artists, songwriters and producers.
15: We're getting quite a strange market where those at the top are doing incredibly well, and there's quite a pinch at those two, the small to mid-tier, because it's only really once you start paying venues bigger than probably 3,000 capacity that you actually start making more money than it costs you to tour, which can take quite a long time. It can be 4 or 5 years on the road before you actually start earning money. For the majority, there is an understanding it will take quite a lot of time to break even. Obviously, artists are creative and some of them find other income streams, whether that be making and selling emerging merch themselves as they tour and really doing everything they can to make ends meet. But, you know, we certainly have quite a lot of members who they're having to work many other jobs, or their clients are, in order to get to the stage where they can subsidise their own touring. And then they tip, hopefully they tip into that point where it actually earns them money and it can become a full-time career.
9: With the cost of touring going up so much, it's falling on the shoulders of big international music stars to support the next generation.
15: I think that's what we believe within the industry. Now, I don't know how much hard research has been done to do that, but clearly if one night out's going to cost you 500 quid by the time you've got to Wembley, maybe booked a hotel, spent money on merch, you know, the tickets are expensive, maybe you're taking your kids or you're going with your friends, then yes, how much are you then going to go, oh, I'll take a punt on a mid-level artist, where it's a different kind of show, isn't it? An arena or a stadium is really an entire spectacle. It's a very different experience from going to see a band in your local venue, or indeed even, you know, your local grassroots venue, or indeed a kind of Academy O2 level venue. So sometimes there'll be different people who do different things. So it won't necessarily be that people are making a choice between one or the other. But it certainly is tough at the moment in the grassroots end, and we hear that a lot from our membership. There is a chink of light in the horizon in that we've been involved in establishing something called the Live Trust in the last couple of years, which now amazing artists at that arena and stadium level. So Coldplay have put money into it. Ed Sheeran and Harry Styles is putting all his Wembley dates where they're putting £1 on the ticket at that arena and stadium level. So the less price sensitive end of the market. And that's helped us set up a fund for UK artists to tour to help them subsidise those losses. It's very early days. We've only done 26 tours so far. We hope to do many more, but there's a bit of light on the horizon.
16: Whether it's touring or streaming, it seems that there's a lot of work to do before any emerging artist starts to make money. Even the Rolling Stones struggled to make money in their early years, as record labels offered low royalties to emerging artists. Matt Lyons is back with me now. Tot up the numbers for me. Is it worth the Rolling Stones releasing new material, or should they just go on tour with the old stuff?
13: Right, let's go through the figures. So new music gets released. Streaming goes up for not just the new music, but the old stuff too, but only by a few million. They could be making $1 million a month from streams, but that's only $100,000 more than their usual listenership. Touring, well, that's still where the big money comes in. Six tours over $200 million, two that have grossed $500 million. And with the likes of Coldplay taking in $1.5 billion, and of course Taylor Swift making more than $2 billion on her Eras tour, there's plenty of money to be made when they do announce their next shows.
16: So how have the Rolling Stones been able to keep making money for so long? They stay relevant.
15: My father-in-law, who's 80 this year, he went to see the Rolling Stones when he was in his 30s, and they were already considered past it then, which of course they weren't. They weren't past it. They had another 40, 50 years of career and are still out there touring. So it's interesting. There have always been some of the older acts, but you're right. It's become much more dominant nostalgia. And I think the Kate Bush Stranger Things hit was an example in point of that kind of absolutely booming.
16: So the Stones back catalogue brings in a steady income. But they do a lot to keep themselves relevant, and that's the key. They were 50 years into their career before they played Glastonbury, the biggest festival in the world, for the first time. Shortly after that, they toured the Middle East, putting themselves in front of a new audience. In this new album, they collaborate with Paul McCartney from the Beatles and Chad Smith from the Red Hot Chili Peppers. New venues, new audiences, new music keeps the brand that is the Rolling Stones going. The new stuff makes the old stuff relevant too, and the dollars from the back catalogue keep rolling in. That's all from this edition of Follow the Money on Business Daily with me, Hannah Mullane, and my producer, Matt Lyons. 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
17: BBC World Service, and now Witness History with me, Carolyn Lombole. I'm taking you back to the mid-1970s, when immigrant workers in France, housed in buildings known as foyers, or workers' hostels, decided to take a stand.
18: Le gérant, il est face à la porte.
19: An employee from the housing company was always stationed outside the front door. He wouldn't allow anyone in, even if it was your family, your father, brother, your son, cousin, friend, nobody. There was no freedom.
17: Mohamed Kharbashi, alongside thousands of residents living in foyers across the country, stopped paying rent.
19: All the foyers in France, all the way to Marseille, to the border with Germany, Italy, Spain, all the foyers in France took part.
17: Hundreds of foyers were built between the 1950s and the 1970s. It was the post-war era, and the French economy was booming. When Mohamed first arrived, he found himself in a suburb of Paris called Argenteuil.
19: It was the 3rd of August 1973. I was 26 years old. In France, I joined my older brother. He'd come in 1962. He paid my rent the first couple of months. And then I found work. I stayed 2 years without going back. I was waiting for my residency card. Back home, my wife and three children were waiting for me.
17: Mohamed was born in Algeria just after World War II ended, in 1947. He grew up in a hamlet called Kassabia in the governorate of Borj Boadirij. Back then, Algeria was still under French colonial rule.
19: I worked with my father, working the land, herding the sheep, the cows, the horses. It's the mountains, the countryside. There is nothing, no money. You need to work the land to make a living. Occasionally, we'd slaughter a sheep and have some meat. But there were no fresh fruits or anything, because there were no paved roads for merchants to get to where we lived.
17: France ruled the country with an iron fist.
19: France squashed Algeria. They reduced us to slavery.
17: In 1948,

0: There were many orphans, women unable to feed their families. They killed my cousin, my mother's family, my wife's family. Nothing happened to my family because my father had fought for France in World War II. Once I went to graze the animals with a few other boys, they shot at us several times with tanks. I went to hide by the river with another boy. We didn't move until the afternoon. The three other boys were killed. The animals too. I lost a cow and two sheep. I must have been 11 or 12.
1: This is Peter Woods calling Radio Newsreel from the heart of Algiers. This is the noise that is echoing round Algiers at the moment. Today is celebrating in advance the announcement of the Independence Proclamation.
2: It was in 1962. Mohammed was 15.
0: There were huge liberations. Vive l'Algérie! To hell with France! We went to buy food to other villages. Everyone was dancing, shouting. Now, Algeria is an independent country.
2: Despite the fraught relationship between Algeria and France, Mohammed felt there was no other choice but to seek work in the metropole. And he was far from alone. By 1975, there were around 550,000 Algerians living in France. In the 50s and 60s, many of these immigrants ended up living in shanty towns around big cities.
0: There were many foyers in this area, west and north of Paris. It was the industrial zone. There were factories making cars, cables, lots of things.
2: Soon, Mohammed found work at a car factory. In addition to solving the issue of the shanty towns, activists say that the foyer were also a way for the state to survey and control immigrants, especially Algerians. One of the main companies building the foyer was Sonacotral, short for National Company for the Construction of Housing for Algerian Workers, and it hired former soldiers to man the foyer.
0: Before the strike, there was a lot of racism. Sometimes housing management would call the police and they would immediately evict a resident. The management company used to carry out inspections in our rooms. You could never leave anything of value.
2: The Sonacotral, later Sonacotra foyer, became known as foyer prison, prison foyer. In the 1970s, big changes were underway. The 1973 oil crisis sent shockwaves worldwide. Growth slowed and unemployment soared. In France, attitudes and policies towards immigrants began to harden. But Mohammed and his fellow workers in the Sonacotra-run foyer were determined to fight back.
0: Little by little, we started organizing, speaking among us ourselves, and seeing who's on board. The rent was high, our salaries were low. Each month they'd increase the rent. And so we went on a strike in 1975.
2: Individual foyers joined one by one, and quickly the strike gained momentum.
0: We demanded freedom. We said enough with racism, of the housing company, of police, enough with the evictions. We demanded equality before the law. We demanded housing, work, equal pay.
2: They were highly organized, with a coordination committee steering the strike effort and delegates in each foyer.
0: The delegates used to go from foyer, talking to residents. Every weekend we'd meet, talk, gather money to pay for the lawyers, the tracts, and for transport for the delegates. The communists helped us too to find good lawyers and so on. Every couple of weeks, we'd meet the director to try and negotiate a solution to end the strike. But he was hard-headed. He wouldn't accept our demands.
2: Throughout the strike, police sometimes cracked down, clearing out entire foyer. Some delegates were even deported. But Mohammed also remembers some happy moments.
0: All the foyers took part. The city was full. The metros, the trams, the buses.
2: There were protests nearly every weekend.
0: I don't know how many hours we walked.
2: The strike lasted around 5 years. At its peak, around 20,000 residents.

0: are estimated to have stopped paying rent. Negotiations took place foyer by foyer. Residents gained visitation rights, they gained the right to assembly, but to this day, they don't enjoy standard tenant rights. But Mohammed still feels it transformed his life.
1: After the strike, everything changed. We had freedom, dignity, fraternity, and equality.
0: More than 50 years after he arrived in France, Mohammed, who's approaching 80, still lives in a foyer.
1: Since 1973 until now, I have been here alone. My children far away, and my wife forced to get by on her own. I regret this a lot. Now I'm an old man. I'm tired. I must go back home.
0: Mohammed Kharbashi shared his story with me, Carolyn Lombole, for Witness History. It was a Whistledown production for the BBC World Service.
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5: 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I'm Mickey Bristow, and I'll be looking at what's happening and what it means for China.
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6: At 8 hours GMT, welcome to the newsroom from the BBC with Valerie Sanderson. A NATO meeting in Turkey will discuss Ukraine's need for defence. The organisation's Secretary General, Mark Rutte, says,
7: as Ukraine continues to defend its sovereignty, allies and NATO partners must continue to ensure Ukraine gets what it needs.
6: The USA are knocked out of the World Cup despite their star player's ban being overturned after an intervention by President Trump.
8: I think it was a power move. It was unnecessary.
9: I honestly didn't want him to be allowed back in.
6: In France, the leader of the far-right national rally, Marine Le Pen, will find out if she can run for the presidency. But her protege is waiting in the wings.
10: It's her time to be president of the French Republic. Yet Jordan Bardella has a lot of qualities. Nearly everybody in France knows Jordan Bardella.
6: And China's falling population on the newsroom after this update.
2: BBC News with Emily Thomas. NATO leaders are gathering in Turkey for a two-day summit expected to focus on supporting Ukraine as Russia increases its missile attacks on civilian targets. President Zelensky has urged the alliance to help Kyiv with air defence systems. Frank Gardner reports from Ankara.
11: NATO officials are worried about Russia, about Ukraine, about how Europe plans to defend itself. But right now, their biggest concern is how to keep Donald Trump on side at the summit. It only lasts 2 days, but that still gives him time for an embarrassing showdown if the US president decides to berate those countries, including Britain, that are failing to meet the increases in defense spending agreed at the last NATO summit. Mr. Trump has indicated there will be consequences for those nations falling behind.
2: The co-hosts USA have crashed out of the World Cup in a 4-1 defeat to Belgium, overshadowed by a row about interference in the game by Donald Trump. Their star striker, Folarin Balogun, failed to capitalise on a last-minute reprieve, which saw his one-match ban suspended by FIFA after a call from the US president. Belgium were able to apply pressure from the start of the match, with Charles de Ketelaer scoring twice. Speaking after the loss, these American fans in New Jersey were split over whether Balogun should have been allowed to play.
9: I honestly didn't want him to be allowed back in, but FIFA decided.
12: It is what it is. The decision they made was the decision. It didn't work out for us today.
13: I don't think it should have been in red in the first place, but I do agree that he should not technically be allowed to play.
2: The leader of France's far-right national rally, Marine Le Pen, will find out today whether she can lead the party into next year's presidential election. A Paris appeal court will rule on whether to uphold her 5-year ban from public office and 4-year jail sentence for embezzling funds from the European Parliament. Hugh Schofield is in Paris.
14: officially, the party is very confident and ready for all outcomes. They say they hope for the miracle, which would be Marine Le Pen being allowed to stand despite everything. But, I mean, they know in their hearts that is unlikely. And so they say, well, it doesn't matter. We have this seamless plan B, which will click into operation from this afternoon, which is for Jordan Bardella. On one level, their strategy is very clear and very effective. There is a plan B which will operate. But, of course, there are all sorts of questions which open up if Bardella is the candidate. He is, above all, so young. You know, he's a boyish figure almost, of 30 years old.
2: A BBC investigation has found evidence that Russia is holding thousands of Ukrainian civilians in detention centres where some are being subjected to torture and sexual violence. An estimated 16,000 Ukrainian civilians have been detained or disappeared since 2014. One woman told the BBC she'd been sexually assaulted and forced to eat raw food mixed with soil and garbage. BBC News. The Syrian capital, Damascus, has been rocked by at least two explosions hours after France's President Emmanuel Macron began a landmark two-day visit. Devices blew up near a hotel where Mr. Macron is staying. Witnesses saw smoke rising and ambulances are said to have rushed to the scene. As reports of the blasts came in, Syrian TV reported that President Ahmed al-Sharra had received his guests at the presidential palace. Extreme weather in different parts of China has killed at least 15 people and displaced tens of thousands of others. Two red tornadoes in the central Hubei province have killed at least 8 people and damaged thousands of homes. In the southern region of Guangxi, heavy rain caused widespread flooding. And in a mountainous area in the western province of Gansu, a landslide buried more than 30 people. Prosecutors in Utah have begun presenting evidence in the case against the alleged killer of the conservative activist Charlie Kirk, who was shot dead last year. Tom Bailey reports.
15: During the preliminary hearing, which is expected to continue for several days, prosecutors are seeking to convince a judge that they have enough evidence to bring the suspect, Tyler Robinson, to trial. Robinson has not yet entered a plea. Kirk, a key ally of President Trump, was killed as he spoke to students on a university campus last September. His assassination sparked a moment of nationwide soul-searching about rising political violence and the deeply polarized state of public discourse in the US.
2: The International Maritime Organization is calling for the release of 44 crew members being held by pirates in Somali waters. The UN agency says the sailors are trapped aboard three vessels seized in separate attacks between April and May. It warns they're running short of food and water, and they face the constant threat of violence. And that's the latest world news from the BBC.
6: It's 8:06 GMT. You're listening to the newsroom on the BBC World Service with me, Valerie Sanderson. And we start in Ankara in Turkey, where President Zelensky is planning to ask NATO leaders for more support in defending Ukraine from Russian attacks. The Ukrainian leader has been warning that his country is running out of missile interceptors to counter Russian ballistic missile strikes. Ahead of the summit, NATO's chief, Mark Rutte, urged members to offer Ukraine their continued support.
7: As Ukraine continues to defend its sovereignty, allies and NATO partners must continue to ensure Ukraine gets what it needs. And let me be clear, all allies need to pull their weight so that our support to Ukraine continues to flow.
6: Our correspondent in the Ukrainian capital, Kyiv, Sarah Rainsford, told us more about what President Zelensky is likely to say.
16: I think he has a couple of messages. I think one message is that Ukraine urgently needs help from its allies to get the interceptor missiles that it desperately needs to stop Russia's ballistic missiles as they're launched at this country. Now, the reason he is going to make that call so loudly, I think, is because of precisely what we've seen here inside Ukraine over the past week. We saw two very large-scale Russian attacks, particularly focused on the capital here. We now know that in total, more than 55 people have been killed in those two attacks and dozens of people injured. Now, these are people who were killed in their homes as they slept. So devastating attacks for Ukraine. And when you look at the statistics, you realize that that is because of all the missiles fired, Ukraine was unable to intercept the ballistic missiles that Russia was using. So I think that message of the urgent need for interceptors, and that means US-made Patriot missile systems primarily, is going to be top of the President Zelensky's priorities at that meeting. But I also think he has another message. I think that message is that Ukraine, as far as he's concerned, has begun to turn the tide in this war. It feels like it is on the front foot, if you like, because of Ukrainian drone strikes against oil refineries, in particular, deep inside Russia. And I think Mr. Zelensky wants people to see that the strikes by Russia, the escalation of strikes by Russia, are its response to what Ukraine is doing now inside Russia itself. And it wants Ukraine's allies to support it at a moment when it is particularly critical to do so, because Ukraine feels it does have an advantage now. It can press home in terms of its drone technology, and it wants to use that to force President Putin into peace talks. Right now, though, he's choosing to escalate.
6: So, will Ukraine get what it wants? I asked our security correspondent, Frank Gardner, who's in Ankara.
11: There's certainly a willingness on the European part to help them, for sure. I think the wild card here is Donald Trump. And the war in the Gulf, with Israel and the US attacking Iran and Iran hitting back, that has diverted, I think, quite a lot of air defense equipment that might otherwise have gone to Ukraine. So Ukraine, as you've heard there, they can shoot down the drones, they can shoot down the cruise missiles, but they don't have enough to be able to shoot down the very fast, very dangerous ballistic missiles that go up out of the Earth's atmosphere and come down at enormous speeds, and they are very hard to intercept. So President Zelensky is here in Ankara. He's having a lot of bilateral meetings. He has made an impassioned plea, not just to the US, but to European members of NATO, saying, you know, it's incomprehensible that anybody would have these interceptors in their armories and not give them to us, where we're coming under daily attack. I mean, he's really impassioned about this.
6: You mentioned that Donald Trump is going to be problematic. Why?
11: It's not a given that he's going to be problematic, but people worry that he's going to be a bit of a disruptor at this thing, because on several occasions he's indicated that he doesn't like NATO very much. He's under the mistaken impression that NATO has never done anything for the United States, which is absolute nonsense. Article 5 of NATO's charter, which calls on an attack on one to be treated as an attack on all, has only ever been invoked once by the United States after the 9/11 attacks of 2001. And Europe is in a bit of a race against time here, because right now there is a 6-month review underway by Pete Hegseth, the US Defense Secretary, or Secretary of War as he calls himself now. There is a 6-month review into America's defense posture in Europe, which I think is almost certainly going to result in the drawing down of more troops and equipment. Already there has been an indication that the US is not going to make as much of its equipment available to NATO in the event of a conflict. So things like submarines, satellites, sensors, air defense, command and control, intelligence, the whole gamut of war fighting is going to be reduced when it comes to America's contribution to European defense. So NATO countries in Europe and Canada have got to step up their game.
6: Frank Gardner in Turkey. In one of the low points at the Football World Cup, the last match of co-host the USA was overshadowed by accusations of corruption. The US were beaten 4-1 by Belgium in the last 16, but what's grabbed attention around the world was the fact that the American striker, Falaron Balogun, was on the pitch at all. He'd been given a red card in the previous match, so should have been banned for this game. But after pressure from Donald Trump, the sports governing body FIFA chose to suspend that ban and let him play. So what do American fans make of their president's efforts?
17: That's the best thing he's ever done for this country, and so I'm behind it.
8: I think it was a power move. It was unnecessary.
9: I honestly didn't want him to be allowed back in because it was a dangerous play, regardless of whether there was intent.
6: But did all the controversy make it harder for the US to go out and play? Our correspondent Edda Tofik was watching.
18: This was a heartbreaking end for Team USA to their World Cup journey. They are now the final co-hosts out of the tournament. And fans here left feeling deflated, hopeful for the next World Cup. But given this was arguably the strongest USA team, there were real hopes that they could go on to the quarterfinals for the first time since 2002. And so fans noted how the team lacked energy and passion against Belgium. The one upside of free kick, but that didn't carry the U.S. through. After equalizing, Belgium quickly again took the lead. And so the big question becomes, did the controversy surrounding FIFA's decision to suspend their top scorer Florin Balogun's red card to allow him to play, well, did that controversy impact the team's performance? There was going to always be a cloud over this team from the rest of the world, who felt that there was political interference and favoritism at play, even though U.S. fans felt that the red card was just unjust to begin with. So this becomes a big World Cup controversy. The rest of the world may be breathing a sigh of relief, because now the tournament can continue on without that big question mark. But for USA fans, such a disappointing end to what they felt was an amazing run by this team.
6: Well, for more, with me is the newsroom reporter Will Chalk. Neda said there, a big controversy, and this has ramifications, doesn't it, well beyond the US in this game.
19: It does, Valerie, and it does for a number of reasons. So I think, firstly, there's an ideological thing at play here. I mean, if people are listening and they're not football fans, we have to stress, if you are a football fan, you can feel very protective over it. And there's already been a sense at this World Cup that the US has trampled over a lot of kind of footballing traditions to fit their agenda. So just one example, adding hydration breaks in, which essentially splits the game into quarters rather than halves, very American. That is just one example. And this controversy, for many global fans, is the icing on the cake. And the reaction from traditional footballing countries has been strong, to say the least. Now, look, it didn't ultimately impact the result, but the Belgians still absolutely furious. Their coach insisting before the game that they weren't just defending the national team or the federation, they were defending football. Then you've got UEFA, that's the body that runs football in Europe. It's called the decision incomprehensible and unjustifiable. It said FIFA crossed a red line. Legendary manager Jurgen Klopp used to be in charge at Liverpool. He called it madness and said it called everything into question. I could go on and on, Valerie. We've had similar reaction from Germany, Norway, Italy. Like I say, I could go on. But the bigger and more immediate question here is whether this sets a precedent, right? Because what about other players at the World Cup who've been given a red card? Can they just call FIFA and say, oh, we'll wipe that one away? And Donald Trump's justification for why he interfered was that fans want to see the best players playing in the biggest matches. And I think if you ask any kind of lifelong football fan, they'll tell you, quite frankly, that's nonsense. If you're sent off, you get a ban. It's always been that way. It applies to everyone. These aren't exhibition matches for fun. This is a competition to decide the best team in the world. So it needs to be fair.
6: Those are the rules.
19: Yes.
6: I think I've got it. OK, let's focus back on the football. What else happened last night and what can we look forward to today?
19: Well, those football purists that I mentioned, as you might tell, I am kind of one of them, would probably have been very excited about Spain versus Portugal. I sat on my sofa. Historic rivals, two great footballing nations and a strong contender for one of the greatest players of all time as well, Cristiano Ronaldo. It was, in all honesty, Val, quite rubbish. Someone messaged into the BBC Live page saying it would have put a glass eye to sleep, which I quite liked. It remained goalless.
6: And that was his last one, wasn't it?
19: That was his last one, Ronaldo. Yeah, tears from him as he left the pitch, because it means his career will end him with never having won it. And that, of course, is something his great rival Lionel Messi has done. Now, speaking of Messi, we'll see him back in action later when Argentina take on Egypt.
6: Thanks, Will. We'll talk there. You're listening to The Newsroom from the BBC World Service. It's a make-or-break day for France's Marine Le Pen, as a court in Paris is set to decide if she can run in the 2027 presidential election as leader of the far-right National Rally Party. She was banned from holding public office for 5 years last March and sentenced to 4 years in prison for embezzling funds from the European Parliament. She appealed, and she's hoping the ban will be overturned.
20: Hugh Schofield looks at what's at stake for the party and for France.
21: L'absurdité, c'est de faire mourir les gens de chaleur, d'accord?
7: If it looks like a candidate and it talks like a candidate, then it's a candidate. For now. This is Marine Le Pen fielding questions at the VivaTech computing fair in Paris a week ago. So what, I managed to squeeze one in, was her mood as she approached the July the 7th verdict.
22: Votre état d'esprit à l'approche de 7 juillet.
21: C'est un état d'esprit serein.
7: Her mood, she answered, serene, confident, everything's fine. It's the same answer you get from everyone at the National Rally Party now. They all know that this is a make-or-break moment. Quite possibly the historic leader of the nationalist bloc in France will not be able to run next year in her fourth and most promising chance to become head of state. But it doesn't matter, because there is a plan B. B as in Bardella. National Rally MP Alexandre Sabatou.
10: I think it's her time to be president of the French Republic. Yet Jordan Bardella has a lot of qualities. Nearly everybody in France knows Jordan Bardella, so he has his notoriety. So he's a second choice that a lot of political parties would love to have as a first choice.
23: Ma chère Marine, dans cette période que nous savons tous difficile,
7: and here's the man himself speaking over the weekend in the north of France at a joint meeting with Marine Le Pen, showing the voters that whatever happens, there's continuity. They're a team. It's not important which of them runs. But of course it is. Le Pen and Bardella are different people with very different strengths and weaknesses. Marion Soletti is chief Europe correspondent for Politico.
24: Marine Le Pen is considered more experienced. She has this sort of statesmanship that everybody says is a strength. On the other hand, of course, she's a Le Pen, so, you know, still toxic to part of the electorate. On the other hand, you know, Bardella is very much a fresh face, so it doesn't have this sort of burdens.
7: There are also differences of substance between the two leaders. Marine, the darling of the white working class with economic ideas that are left-wing in all but name. Jordan, the economic liberal, the man with a mission to reassure the markets. So which of the two would the party's opponents prefer to face? Well, coincidentally, this weekend saw a big rally in Paris for the man who, as things stand, is most likely to face off against Le Pen or Bardella next spring, the centrist former Prime Minister Edouard Philippe. A chance to ask his supporters which of the two hard-right candidates was more to be feared. Opinions were divided, but surprisingly, a majority of these centre or centre-right voters thought the young Bardella to be the more dangerous opponent.
25: Marine Le Pen is considered more socialist, more populist, whereas Jordan Bardella is seen as a candidate that would fit more with CAC 40 and big business. So I would think Jordan Bardella is more dangerous for the center.
26: Bardella is very young and he will be defeated by anyone against him. So I think he will be the worst candidate for his own party, but the best for all the other parties.
27: I believe that Jordan Bardella could bring some fresh air to their party, and they know that. They're pretty smart with their strategy, and that's why it's such a threat.
21: Mais si la justice m'interdit de me présenter à la présidence.
7: Is Marine Le Pen perhaps resigned to taking a step back and letting her young protégé lead the nationalist fight? For now, their message from Saturday's joint rally is simple. If it is to be Jordan Bardella, then Marine Le Pen is with him all the way.
21: Et jusqu'à sa victoire, la candidature de Jordan Bardella.
20: That report there from Hugh Schofield. Piracy in the waters off Somalia is on the rise again. Three ships with a total of 44 crew members on board are being held captive. The International Maritime Organization is calling for their release, warning they're running short of food and water. Let's speak to our global affairs reporter in Nairobi, Richard Kagoi. What more do we know about what's happening on these vessels and where they were seized, Richard?
28: So we don't have particulars in terms of the vessels themselves, like the owners or the flag or maybe what they were carrying. But what we do know is that there were three vessels that were attacked off the coast of Somalia in separate incidences between the months of May and April.
20: Now, piracy in Somali waters had been suppressed, hadn't it? So why has it started up again?
28: Well, I think it's based on the increased incidence of insecurity that we have witnessed along the Gulf of Aden. So this is the stretch of the Red Sea between north of Somalia and Yemen, where we've seen increased incidences of actual piracy. And so because of that proximity, then I think also because of policing of the what used to be very notorious hijacking waters off the coast of Somalia, then that's why we have seen a rise of this, because we've seen previously that fishing trawlers and container ships have been targeted by these criminals.
20: I mean, do we know who these pirates are, where they're coming from, and how well organized they are?
28: Well, we don't know details about them, but they're suspected to be operating somewhere off the coast of Somalia. So we don't know whether they're organized or they're just some ragtag groups that do operate and have been targeting some small fishing vessels. Yeah.
20: So what precautions can ship owners take? I mean, there was a task force, an anti-piracy task force in the past, wasn't there? Is that going to be brought back?
28: Maybe likely, as we're seeing further escalation of this, maybe we'd see the countries, you know, that do operate in that region, perhaps maybe coming together to address this. But currently, what the UN agency has advised ship owners and operators is that they must take urgent necessary precaution, you know, to protect their crews and also to conduct a thorough, you know, risk assessment before they consider transiting through the affected region.
20: Thanks, Richard. Richard Kagoy. Over the last few years, China's population has started to fall. That process will gather pace in the coming decades. By the end of the century, it will have hundreds of millions of fewer people. Mickey Bristow looks at why it's happening and what it might mean for the country.
0: Hanno is reading with her two-year-old son in their flat in Beijing. Just like his mother and father and millions of other Chinese people, her toddler is an only child and likely to remain so.
1: I think one child is enough for me and for my family. I grew up in a single-child family and I have many friends and classmates to play with, so I don't really feel lonely.
0: So Anna, I'm not using her real name because every topic in China is sensitive, is happy with one child. But for her government, that's not enough. They want parents to have two or three children. That's because the country's population is falling. Over the next few decades, it will collapse. That seems at odds with what many think they know about China, that it has too many people. The Chinese government once thought so too. That's why it brought in the one-child policy.
3: The children of China may now get brothers and sisters.
0: It took a while, but Chinese officials realised they'd made a mistake with their calculations. And 10 years ago, they abandoned the one-child policy, expecting couples to suddenly start having more children. That didn't happen, as Professor Wang Feng from the University of California, Irvine, explains.
4: One child was an abnormal norm imposed by the government. But with 35 years of the one-child policy, the only children growing up, they felt it's fine. I'm the only child. I don't need to have two children.
0: The rising cost of living is also pushing couples to have fewer children. Lauren, again I'm not using her real name, is a single mother living with her 12-year-old son Robert in Shanghai, one of China's most expensive cities.
5: Financially, like, it's on my own. So I have to do like cover everything, I have to work, and I have to keep an eye on his studies.
0: What kind of house do you have? How many bedrooms is that?
5: One bedroom, one living room, one bathroom, one kitchen. It's very simple.
0: And do you sleep in, do you mind me asking, do you sleep in the living room and Robert sleep in the bedroom?
5: We actually sleep the same bedroom. Like we have a bumpy bed. Like he sleep up, I sleep down.
0: A bunk bed?
5: Yeah.
0: The authorities have held mass weddings like this one to encourage others to tie the knot. To make childbirth less painful, hospitals are being forced to offer women epidural anaesthetics, and then there's money, cash handouts to have more children. So far, none of it has worked. China isn't the only place with a falling fertility rate, but the scale of its coming population decline is immense. We're talking hundreds of millions of fewer people by the end of the century. One expert thinks it could fall to as low as 330 million. Here's Professor Wang again.
4: I think the Chinese leaders and the Chinese people have basically come to accept that China's population will get smaller and smaller. We are looking at a new technological revolution, AI and automation, robotics, to sustain economic growth.
0: Fewer children and a collapsing population will have consequences, not just for China's capacity to generate economic growth, but for its ability to project itself across Asia and the rest of the world. In the future, China won't be able to rely on its vast stock of people for wealth and power.
20: And that was Michael Bristow reporting there. And the main news once again this hour, NATO leaders are gathering in Turkey for a crunch meeting likely to be dominated by Ukraine and a potential dressing down from Donald Trump over defence spending. And if you look at our website, bbcnews.com, we have an in-depth report from our correspondent in Ukraine, Sarah Rainsford, talking about the problems Ukraine is facing from Russian attacks, including an explanation of the missiles, ballistic missiles, cruise missiles and drones that are pounding the country. And one other headline, two bombs were detonated near the hotel where the French President Emmanuel Macron was staying in the Syrian capital, Damascus. He was unharmed. But that's it for this edition of The Newsroom. Thanks for listening.
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8: 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I'm Johnny Diamond. With the help of some expert guests, we're going back to biblical times and working through to the present day in an attempt to answer that question. We'll talk about some of the key people and events that have shaped the region over the centuries.
11: The Jewish reverence for the Holy Land, for Jerusalem, for the holy cities, is very ancient and never really ended.
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0: Welcome to Assignment from the BBC World Service. 10 years ago, worried about its low birth rate, China scrapped its draconian one-child policy. But attempts to get couples to have more children have so far failed. The country's on track to have hundreds of millions of fewer people by the end of the century. I'm Mickey Bristow, and I've been looking at why this is happening and what it means for China. That's Assignment after the news.
13: BBC News with Charles Carroll. NATO leaders are gathering in the Turkish capital Ankara for a summit expected to focus on supporting Ukraine. Russia is increasing its missile attacks on civilian targets and President Zelensky is appealing for air defence help. Two explosive devices have gone off in the Syrian capital Damascus near the hotel where France's President Macron has just spent the night. Several people were injured. The blasts happened after Mr. Macron's motorcade had left for the presidential palace, where he is now being received by President Ahmed al-Shara. The leader of France's far-right National Party, Marine Le Pen, will find out today whether she can lead the party into next year's presidential election. She's hoping that a Paris court will overturn a ban and a prison sentence given to her for embezzlement. The co-hosts, USA, have crashed out of the World Cup in a 4-1 defeat to Belgium that was overshadowed by a row about interference in the game by Donald Trump. After he phoned FIFA, the star US striker had his one-match ban cancelled. The International Maritime Organization is calling for the release of 44 crew members being held by pirates in Somali waters. They're trapped on three vessels, running short of vital supplies. China's President Xi Jinping has called for all-out rescue operations after extreme weather in several regions left at least 15 people dead. Tornadoes, floods and landslides have displaced thousands. Tanzanian police have arrested dozens of people ahead of anti-government protests planned for Tuesday. The government has outlawed the demonstrations. And security has also been stepped up in the Kenyan capital ahead of demonstrations which are scheduled for today. Campaigners want to mark 36 years since the start of a campaign to restore multi-party democracy. And that's our summary of the latest BBC News.
0: Anna is reading with her two-year-old son in their flat in Beijing. And what do you think about being a mum? Is it a nice experience?
1: I think it's very nice. Actually, it's very wonderful.
0: Just like his mother and father and millions of other Chinese people, Anna's toddler is an only child. He'll probably never have a brother or sister, because for Anna, even having one child wasn't part of the plan.
1: You know, I have a very long time to pursuing my study. I didn't have the plan to have a baby even after 32 or 3 years old. My mom suggested me to have a child. She said that would make your life complete. I think, okay, it's not a very bad thing. Maybe I should try it. So I have my baby and I feel wonderful.
0: So Anna, I'm not using her real name because every topic in China is sensitive, is happy with one child. But for her government, that's not enough. They want parents to have two or three children. A few decades ago, China was thought to have too many people. Now its population is shrinking. By the time Anna's son enters old age, China's population, currently 1.4 billion, could have halved. That's a massive decline and will have huge consequences for the way China functions and for the ambitions of its leaders. Welcome to Assignment from the BBC World Service. I'm Mickey Bristow. I've been reporting on China from both inside and outside the country for the past 2 decades. It's a bright, crisp and sunny morning here in the village of Erhe. In that time, I've covered many stories about the Chinese government's attempts to manipulate the size of its population. In 2010, I followed a group of census workers, helping to count everyone in China. Back then, most couples were allowed only one child. The human cost of that draconian measure wasn't hard to find. I came across this 17-year-old girl who was, in effect, a non-person, excluded from society because she was the second child in her family. Her parents were forbidden from registering her.
6: I'm not like other children. They are allowed to go to school. I'm not. I can only watch them go. I see teachers take them for outings. They have so much fun. I feel very sad.
4: 40-plus years ago, I came to the United States to study exactly the opposite of what we are talking about right now, which was to control population growth.
0: Professor Wang Feng was sent by the Chinese government to America with UN funding in the late 1970s to work out how to keep China's birth rate down. At the time, everyone thought the population was spiraling out of control.
4: The post-Mao leadership who came in the late 1970s, they were looking at a country where the population grew from about 500 million to 1 billion. So they were looking at that huge population growth and everything was in shortage, especially consumer goods. So more people meant more mouth to feed, more jobs to offer, and more desks in schools, which clearly was beyond what the society could produce under the planned economy system.
0: To solve the problem, the one-child policy was introduced in 1980. That meant children were simply not wanted, not in large numbers anyway, at least not by the state, which cajoled, fined and coerced couples into having fewer babies. For many, like this mother, enforcing the one-child policy could be a bitter experience.
9: More than 20 people came to my home. They dragged me like I was a pig. They took me to a population control center. I resisted, but they told me the sterilization had to happen that day. It's still terrifying to think about what happened.
4: The one-child policy is the most glaring example of the harm that a Leninist state, like the one in China, what kind of social blunder and social costs it can impose on its population. I would say it's the most glaring example in human history. A combination of historical factors and the state power led to the worst, not just the longest, but the most consequential policy blunder with enormous cost for China and its enormous lesson for humanity.
0: Professor Wang is now a demographer at the University of California, Irvine. I first spoke to him in 2007. At the time, China was boasting that the one-child policy had successfully prevented around 400 million births. But the truth is, the fertility rate had already been dropping before that restrictive measure. The predictions about China's population were wrong, making the one-child policy unnecessary. Eventually, this became clear, but bureaucratic resistance, entrenched views and vested interests meant it took years to change course.
3: The children of China may now get brothers and sisters.
0: When the one-child policy was finally abandoned in 2016, many people, including Professor Wang, were surprised that it didn't lead to a baby boom. Just over 18 million babies were born in China that year, but a decade later, that number had fallen to just under 8 million.
4: One thing that surprised me is how an abnormal social norm became normalized.
0: Professor Wang places some of the blame for the continuing fall in Chinese fertility on the long shadow cast by the one-child policy.
4: During the 35 years of the one-child policy, one child was an abnormal norm imposed by the government. And so one would expect that after the policy, the norm would return. But what we've seen is the opposite. With 35 years of the one-child policy, the only children growing up, they felt it's fine. I'm the only child. I don't need to have two children. I grew up fine. Why do I need to have two children? So an abnormal norm created during the one-child policy now has been normalized as the new norm. That is the ironic effect of the one-child policy.
0: In Beijing, Anna's attitude bears out what the professor is saying.
1: I think for the moment, I think one child is enough for me and for my family.
0: Why do you think that?
1: Because I didn't see any necessity to have a second one, even though my son would have some needs for social company. But because I grew up in a single child family and I have many friends and classmates to play with, so I don't really feel lonely. Because, you know, we have a dense population, so we have many neighborhoods. And I grew up with many sisters and brothers of the near neighbors. And I have many good friends to play with. And when I was in the primary school, the school activities is very good. And I enjoyed my time at primary school, actually, singing, dancing, and play balls with others and ping pongs. I don't feel any lonely. So from my childhood to now, I don't really see any necessity for two child.
0: Anna says the important thing is the quality of time spent, both for her child and for herself.
1: Yes, yes. Actually, I put a lot of time on my baby. I think I have good quality time with him. So that is good for my child. And for another way, I think that is a bit compromise for myself.
0: Why is it a compromise? Because I suppose if you do that all for one child, to do it for two would be perhaps just too exhausting.
1: Two would make me more tired and I wouldn't have lots of time to have my own life. Actually, I hope I could experience many different life and different hobbies. I would like to skating or diving, I want to learn. So if I spend a lot of time with my child, then I wouldn't have a lot of time for myself.
0: There are other forces pushing Chinese parents towards having fewer children too, including the rising cost of living. Lauren, again I'm not using her real name, is a single mother living with her 12-year-old son Robert in Shanghai, one of China's most expensive cities. She's definitely feeling the pinch.
5: Financially, like, it's on my own. So I have to do like cover everything. I have to work. I have to balance life and work. And I have to keep an eye on his studies.
0: What kind of house do you have? How many bedrooms is that? Describe it to me.
5: Oh, one bedroom.
0: So it's a one-bedroom flat.
5: One bedroom, one living room, one bathroom, one kitchen. It's very simple.
0: And do you sleep in, do you mind me asking, do you sleep in the living room and Robert sleep in the bedroom?
5: We actually sleep the same bedroom. Like we have a bumpy bed. Like he sleep up, I sleep down. There's a bumpy bed.
0: A bunk bed?
5: Yeah.
0: Oh, so he sleeps on the top of the bunk bed and you sleep on the lower bed?
5: Yes.
0: And do you earn enough money to cover your rent and food? Tell me something about the other expenses.
5: His study, I didn't have to pay for so much, just his uniform, then food, transportation. Yeah, I think most like this, because I didn't pay for his extra class. He just studied by himself and then go to school like this.
0: Many children Robert's age have extra tuition to help them eventually get into a good university. But Lauren can't afford it.
5: I think most of the time he can handle his homework. He can handle his studies at the school. Of course, the other hand is expensive. If you like assign him extra classes, maybe in like 2 years, probably I will assign him extra classes. But now I think he can handle the class by himself. For most families in Shanghai, if they are Shanghainese, they can afford everything and they also have extra money to travel or to do extra classes, do whatever they want. Because raising a child is not just about feeding them, it's about education. Kids growing, they just need everything. It's always hard to balance work and life.
0: But still, the way the parents feel is that you have to spend money on extra tutors. In China, it's an expected thing to do.
5: Yes. I think in China, there are so many people, right? So you have to like study hard to get, after graduate from university or college, you are able to get a good job. So parents, they wish their kids get good education, get good food, beautiful clothes, go to extra classes, good at sports, everything. You have lots of pressure to be a parent like this.
0: There's a lot of pressure on you to provide all of those things.
5: I think I know myself. I'm not rich, so I'm just lower my expectation. I think it's okay sometimes not to be the best. So they can explore the world without so many pressure from parents.
0: China's fertility rate now hovers at around one birth per woman. To keep the population stable, they need to have more than double that. Plenty of other countries are facing the same issue. Immigration could offset the fall in numbers, but many nations are reluctant to embrace this solution. China stands out, though, because of the scale of the coming decline. We're talking hundreds of millions of fewer people. Here's Professor Wang again.
4: I think the leaders have basically thrown up their hands on this, and they'll just try to see what else they can do. The United Nations has been revising down China's population growth, and the latest one was that China, by the end of the century, which is 74 years from now, would have a population that's about slightly over half of what it is now. It's like 55%. But with the latest fertility numbers we're seeing, if this does not go up substantially, China could have less than half of its population by the end of the century. We're seeing a deepening crisis just unfolding in front of our eyes.
0: So China's population could fall to around 650 million by the end of the century. Some think it could drop even lower, to 330 million people. For everyone who's long thought of China as being overpopulated, that's an extraordinary prospect.
4: Probably a larger force driving this is what we're seeing also in Japan, in South Korea, in Taiwan. I would say it's the morning after effect, which is after the period of rapid economic growth. You've seen this. The cost of living for everything shot up. So the new generation now, they do not see the double-digit income increase as their parents' generation, but they do encounter the high cost of living of everything, combined with this economic pessimism compared with their parents' generation. That's probably a larger driving force for what we're seeing today.
0: In the early years of the century, China's rise seemed unstoppable, its future glorious, partly because of the size of its population. Now there's a little more uncertainty, a few more pressures, with a falling birth rate adding to the problems, as these people on the streets of Beijing clearly understand.
10: If the population decreases, all other aspects of life will be affected too. Education, the economy, real estate, everything. Society has been geared up for the population we have now. If it decreases, demand decreases, and as a result, everything will be reduced.
14: When it comes to China's population, the main issue at the moment is aging. I think it's a pretty urgent problem. Unlike Japan, China's getting old before getting rich. The proportion of people aged 60 and over is already very high. And in some regions, there's no proper system to care for the elderly.
15: Raising a child is really stressful, definitely much more stressful than being on my own. Everything from food, housing, and transport is much more difficult than before. Right now, it's okay, as my baby is young and doesn't eat much. But the pressure will increase when they go to school.

0: Little Swallow, a popular song celebrating childhood, where youngsters look forward to a bright future. Over the last few years, the Chinese government has once again emphasised the value of children and has taken a number of measures to encourage more births, with motivation from the very top.
1: 慈母手中线，游子身上衣。
0: China's leader Xi Jinping recites a poem about motherhood, something he's been keen to promote. The authorities have held mass weddings like this one to encourage others to tie the knot. To make childbirth less painful, hospitals are being forced to offer women epidural anaesthetics, something that's not yet standard in China. And then there's money. The local authorities and now the central government are giving couples cash handouts for having more children. But so far, none of it has worked.
2: I think for a lot of young women, especially those who are educated living in big cities, it's very easy to do the math and realize that it's not economically helpful for them, nor is it really mentally helpful for them to have children.
0: Jiang Chu is a lecturer in Chinese politics at Warwick University in Britain. She's been researching changing social attitudes in China, particularly among women, who are increasingly refusing to accept the role being assigned to them. She's been following the female online community in China, who aren't just sceptical about having children, but also of finding a man suitable enough to have them with. We're looking at your phone now, and you've got up a website called Xiaohongshu. It means little red book, but it's also Red Note, I think it's translated.
2: Yes, also translated as Red Note.
0: And so this was a website initially set up to sell things, but it's become a forum for young women to express. What do they express?
2: A lot of the posts are really expressing women's anxiety and frustration in their daily life. Currently, we're looking at one poster that says, if you don't get married, the only thing that you're going to be blamed for, your only crime, is to not get married. If you do get married, there will be a lot of things that you're going to be blamed for.
0: And there's a long list of things you could be blamed for. Just tell me, what are some of those things?
2: Yes. The first one is not having children. The second one, you had a children, but it's not a boy. Not having the second children. If your marriage doesn't really help your husband career-wise. If you're not being kind to your in-laws. In China, there's always a lot of tensions between wives and their mother-in-laws. Also, if you spend too much money, if you don't do chores at home, if you oversleep, or if you go to work and not taking care of your kids, or if you staying at home taking care of your kids, and then other people will say you're not earning enough.
0: So basically, the only crime you commit if you don't have a child is not to have a child, but all those other things are the things that could go wrong.
2: Yes.
0: Let's have a look at another post. I think there's one with a chainsaw, isn't there? What does the chainsaw represent there?
2: I think it's...
0: One with a chainsaw, isn't there? What does the chainsaw represent there?
2: I think it's just to represent young women's hope that

0: So many news these days about women being trafficked to deep in the mountains, or their women, even educated women, being sold to remote villages. All those kind of news are having an impact on women's psychology. A lot of young women these days in universities and colleges don't even speak to men.
1: Like many other Chinese women, Zhang Chu is herself an example of the shift in mood away from motherhood. Now in her late 30s, she and her husband have decided not to have children. After the Chinese Communist Party took over nearly 80 years ago, a baby boom caused the population to balloon. It grew by nearly a billion. Over the next 80 years, it might shrink by nearly as much. People, the foundation of China's spectacular economic growth and its military might, will die and not be replaced. China will have to find fewer human sources of wealth and power. The authorities seem to be banking on a technological revolution.
2: I think the Chinese leaders and the Chinese people have basically come to accept that fact that China's population will get smaller and smaller. And they also, I think, have come to accept the fact that there isn't much that can be done. And on the other hand, we're looking at a great technological revolution. And I think China has many advantages in many areas that could employ and utilize this technological revolution. We're talking about AI and automation, robotics, that can help to increase productivity in the face of declining share of working population, and to sustain economic growth. But that is also a uphill battle, because the economy is very different from the economy 30 years ago, where you can just achieve great economic growth by moving population from the countryside, from farming to non-farming.
1: As well as an unpredictable economic future, Professor Wang paints a gloomy picture for China's growing army of older people.
2: During the COVID years, people I know, older than me, just died in their apartments alone, without their children being around. I think we're going to see more and more elderly people dying in loneliness and even just dying by themselves. I doubt the government would report this, but we're going to see this around, because there are so many families with only one child, and there are so many elderlies who would spend their last years in loneliness and in despair. Everywhere in the world, that's not how human societies were formed, because there's always this intergenerational obligation that we raise the young and then we care for the old. For China, I think the culture is still there, but the demographic foundation has been taken away.
1: But you could take another view. After all, Chinese women deciding to have fewer or even no children means Chinese women and not the government deciding their own futures. For Zhang Chu, that's something to celebrate.
0: None of my friends whom I met after PhD had children. They are happily living, very content as a single, financially independent woman. I still remember one thing I saw online. It's just an elderly woman saying something to her son, saying that if you don't get married, who is going to do your laundry? So I think this is an example of the kind of cultural expectation for women. And if I can be perfectly happy as an individual person, why would I want to be a servant to other people?
1: And of course, even though there'll be fewer of them in the future, Chinese parents will keep having children, and they'll still experience the joy of parenthood, as Lauren does now.
3: I think he's very funny. He's very independent. I don't have to take him to school like that or pick him up, because I leave home very early in the morning. So he just get up by himself and then cook his breakfast, go to school by himself. Then after school, at the evening, he just come back by himself by bus. I think I'm very proud of him. He loves cooking. He just learned how to cook online. TikTok, the videos, he can just learn. So I think he's a quick learner. So

0: And you get home in the night to cook his evening meal?
1: Sometimes he cooks. Sometimes I cook.
0: Wow, 12 years yes. old. He must be a good cook.
1: Yes, he loves cooking.
0: He sounds like an extraordinary young man.
1: I hope so.
0: Yeah. That's assignment. I'm Mickey Bristow. The producer was John Murphy.
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5: Coming up on The Arts Hour with me, Nikki Badey, American actors Amy Adams and Patrick Wilson talk about starring in Cape Fear, the TV series. French auteur François Ozon on his film version of Albert Camus' The Stranger. And we hear from singing legend Chaka Khan.
6: I knew why I was on this earth. That's what God gave me, along with the whole spiel, because he said, you're down here. I'm sending you down to sing and to say something. You know what I'm saying? Yeah, I'm still at it.
5: Also on the show, US author Siri Hustvedt talks about the writing she's done since losing her husband, the novelist Paul Auster. You'll hear my interview with a new voice in Indian cinema, Rohan Karnewari. He talks about his groundbreaking new film, Cactus Pears. And there's music from Australian Ghanaian rapper Genesis Owusu. All that and more coming up on The Arts Hour.
7: BBC News with Emily Thomas. NATO leaders are in Turkey for a two-day summit expected to focus on supporting Ukraine as Russia increases its missile attacks on civilian targets. President Trump has indicated there would be consequences for member states that had fallen behind on increases in defence spending. Frank Gardner is in Ankara.
8: Here's the problem. America is reducing, it is ratcheting down its defence commitments to Europe. Not just in troop numbers, but in the number of aircraft, submarines, destroyers, missile platforms, early warning sensors, satellites, the whole range of defense equipment. They are gradually pulling away from Europe so that they can focus on China. That means that Europe has got to get its act together and fill that gap. Now that's going to take years, and that leaves a hole where there is a risk that Russian aggression, as they see it, could spill over into some kind of an attack on a NATO country, which Europe might be hard pushed to repel.
7: France says President Macron is safe after the detonation of two explosive devices in the Syrian capital Damascus near the hotel where he'd spent the night and was meeting civil society groups. Syrian TV says 18 people, including four police officers, were injured. Flames and thick smoke were seen with emergency personnel in attendance. Hugo Bishega reports from Beirut.
9: Images posted online show a plume of smoke rising from the area of the hotel where Emmanuel Macron is staying in Damascus. Security measures have been implemented and roads are sealed off. As reports of the blasts came in, Syrian state television reported that President Ahmed al-Sharaa had welcomed Mr. Macron at the presidential palace. French officials say Mr. Macron did not hear any explosions while on his way to the meeting. He's the first major Western leader to visit Syria since the Assad regime was ousted in December 2024. The blasts underscore the huge security challenges facing the country's authorities.
7: In Tanzania, police have arrested dozens of people ahead of planned anti-government protests. Security is tight across Dar es Salaam, with armed troops stationed at major intersections and key sites, including the seaport. Authorities have outlawed the demonstrations, called by mostly young people to push for democratic reforms and release of an opposition leader. The unrest following last year's contested election left hundreds dead. Extreme weather in different parts of China has killed at least 15 people and displaced tens of thousands of others. Two rare tornadoes in the central Hubei province have killed at least 8 people and damaged thousands of homes. In the southern region of Guangxi, heavy rain caused widespread flooding. And in a mountainous area in the western province of Gansu, a landslide buried more than 30 people. World news from the BBC. The leader of France's far-right national rally, Marine Le Pen, will find out today whether she can lead it into next year's presidential election. A Paris appeal court will rule whether to uphold her 5-year ban from public office for embezzling European funds. If it does so, the party leader, Jordan Bardella, will run. Hugh Schofield is in Paris.
10: Of course, there are all sorts of questions which open up if Bardella is the candidate. He is, above all, so young. You know, he's a boyish figure almost, of 30 years old, who's never done anything outside of being a party apparatchik, and he's certainly done very well. He's led the party to 2 victories in European elections, but he's never really been tested. And though he impresses, and people across the country and opposition parties say he will be a formidable opponent in the elections, I think there have to be questions about his lack of experience and whether ultimately the French people would be willing to put such a young and untried figure in the position of head of state.
7: The International Maritime Organization is calling for the release of 44 crew members being held by pirates in Somali waters. It says the sailors are trapped aboard 3 vessels seized in separate attacks between April and May. Police in northern India are investigating financial transactions at a major Hindu temple in Ayodhya after allegations of embezzlement led to the resignation of senior officials. Members of the trust managing the grand temple dedicated to the god Ram are accused of the widespread theft of donations. Co-hosts USA have crashed out of the World Cup in a 4-1 defeat to Belgium, overshadowed by a row about interference by Donald Trump. Their star striker, Folarin Balogun, failed to capitalise on a last-minute reprieve, which saw his one-match ban suspended by FIFA after a call from the US president. Belgium, fired up by the controversy, were able to apply pressure from the very start. BBC News.
5: Hello and welcome to The Arts Hour from the BBC World Service. I'm Nikki Beatty, bringing you a star-studded lineup of global guests and some cultural companionship with the very best arts and culture conversation from across the BBC and beyond. Coming up, American actors Amy Adams and Patrick Wilson take on Cape Fear, now a TV series. French auteur François Ozon on his film version of Albert Camus' The Stranger. And we hear from singing legend Chaka Khan. Also on the show, you'll hear my interview with a new voice from Indian cinema, Rohan Kanewade. He'll be talking about his groundbreaking new film, Cactus Pears. And joining us for this continent and genre-hopping joyride across the arts world is this week's cultural critic, Arifa Akbar. Before we go any further, Arifa, do you have a cultural highlight that you want to recommend to the world?
11: Yes, I do. I got a German friend from Berlin gave me a book of short stories by Heinrich von Kleist. I'd never heard of him, Prussian from the 18th century. Then, coincidentally, I was sent to review a play called Michael Kohlhaas. And this play was originally a short story by Heinrich von Kleist.
5: Oh.
11: It was fantastic. It had Arenze Kenne. It was directed by the Italian-Palestinian director Omar Illyrian. And it's basically about a man, horse seller, who has 2 of his finest stallions stolen right under his nose by a nobleman. And rather than let it go, this horse salesman pursues and pursues and goes every which way at the system, from the legal court rooms to whatever else, to get justice, to get his 2 horses back. And it leads him to rack and ruin, yet he will not stop. And you could think he's a zealot and completely, you know, misguided. But actually, you know, it's a metaphor about protest towards injustice, and however small it is, just taking it on. And I feel that that message is so, so relevant to now, and it really resonated with me.
5: So remind us what the title of the short story collection is.
11: The Marquis of O and Other Stories.
5: Very interesting. Arifa, thank you. First then, there have been two Cape Fear movies adapted from the original book, the 1962 version starring Robert Mitchum as the violent sociopath and recently released ex-convict Max Cady. Then in 1991, Martin Scorsese remade the film with Robert De Niro playing Max Cady. It's now a 10-part Apple TV series with Javier Bardem as Max.
12: I had a good life once too. Are you afraid of me?
13: Why would I be afraid of you?
5: Two of the series stars, Amy Adams and Patrick Wilson, who play the couple terrorized by Javier Bardem's character, spoke to the BBC's Roman Kemp, who asked them how this version varies from the films.
14: We really felt like we were adding to the legacy versus feeling like we were trying to recreate something. Mm-hmm. And the characters are much different. And Amy's character, Anna, is the defense lawyer. So she's really done sort of a gender swap from the Scorsese film.
15: Yeah.
14: My character is a prosecuting attorney. So it's already, and what you can tell over 10 episodes of the story is, you know, you really get to go into different family members, different friends, different storylines, different tensions. So yeah. it's a lot.
15: And look, the casting is brilliant alongside yourself. I mean, back in the past, we've seen Max Cady in different forms, Robert Mitchum and De Niro. But now Javier Bardem.
16: Yeah.
15: Amy, how was he?
16: He's amazing.
15: Yeah.
16: He's terrifying on screen when you're watching him, and yet charming and gregarious and joyful off
15: super
16: screen.
15: Yeah.
16: But he gets to bring all of that sort of charm and attractiveness to Max Cady, which I think makes it really fun to watch.
14: For sure.
16: Yeah.
15: Amy, on this, the execs, big hitters, Scorsese and Steven Spielberg.
16: Spielberg.
15: I mean, you've worked with Steven Spielberg before in Catch Me If You Can, but was it nerve-wracking having them, you know, involved in this project as well?
16: Yeah, I mean, in a great way, because it really drives you knowing that they're sort of watching at all times and seeing the rushes and giving their feedback. And then we also had this great experience during the table read where they wheeled in what can only be described as the largest, huge television. And on it was Martin Scorsese's face. And he was there to like cheer us on and listen to us and... Yeah, I sweat a lot.
14: They're both such massive supporters of the project, too, because it was one of the few where they collaborated together. It obviously meant so much to them, and it means so much to us because they're the two titans of the industry.
16: Yeah.
17: And, of course, we've all been given advice along the way, haven't we?
16: Sure.
17: What one piece of advice, Amy, has stayed with you career-wise?
16: I've been lucky enough to work with a lot of really amazing people, but early on I was working on Enchanted, and Susan Sarandon said, you can have it all, but you can't have it all at the same time.
15: Amen.
16: And it just really helped me put it into perspective about where to focus my time and energy, when to do that, and it just helped me kind of be a little bit more gentle on myself.
15: Yeah.
17: Nice.
15: Patrick, there was another big star that played a big role in your career.
14: I was 2 weeks in and living in New York, just graduated from acting school, and I ran into Tom Hanks. I pursued him, let's be honest, at the theater. And he was very kind to me and my friends. He had just won his second Oscar. I mean, this was a while ago. And he said, persevere. And I took that to heart. He's like, okay, thank you. I appreciate it. And then 10 years later, I was starring in a show on Broadway, and I heard he was in the audience. And I got word to him. I had this photo of him. And I just felt like 10 years later, he told me to persevere,
17: full circle.
14: And he signed a picture, said to Patrick, who persevered. And I still have
15: it. Lovely.
5: Amy Adams and Patrick Wilson. Arifa Akbar, what are your thoughts on this TV version of the story so far?
11: It really does play with the story. As the interview states, I watched the 1991 film. I loved it. And I loved Robert De Niro as a sort of psychopathic, charming psychopath. And I found I couldn't really get to grips with this in the earlier episodes because of Javier Bardem. He was charming.
5: And beautiful.
11: And beautiful. And you know, Robert De Niro was charming and beautiful, but he always exuded menace. And I think Robert Mitchum did too in the 60s version. So here's something very different. And Cady is, there is no outburst of violence for many episodes. Whereas in the film, it's horror. It's melodrama.
5: But then this brings me to the point. 10 episodes of TV gives creators much more time to develop characters, their connections, their backstories. How do you feel about that?
11: If there's a film as perfect and as complete and whole and exquisite as Cape Fear, as far as I'm concerned. Mm-hmm. Why tamper with it? On the other hand,
13: yeah.
11: I think that Amy Adams is extraordinary in this. I think they reconceived and expanded the story in really interesting ways, morally. You know, you there are a lot more moral questions being asked. And who is the villain here? You know, is it Cady? Because you almost feel sorry for him. He's been described as a victim of a miscarriage of justice. And there's a lot of withholding the tension. So I'm in two minds. I think that the film is such a perfect tense melodrama and horror. Why wind it up and up and up, and why expand in such a way? But then we all love TV series, and I did want to know more, and there I did carry on watching.
13: Well, the two things can exist at the same time, can't they? Thank you, Arifa. You're listening to The Arts Hour from the BBC World Service, from a film turned into a TV series to a film turned into a play. Under the Shadow won a BAFTA for Iranian filmmaker Babakan Vari when it was released in 2016. We spoke to him here on The Arts Hour and were big fans of the film. A stage version has now been brought to London. Like the film, it's set amid the 1980s Iran-Iraq war and follows a woman who, having seen her husband conscripted into the army, feels increasingly isolated as bombs hit Tehran. Supernatural terror comes in the form of jinn, spirits who are part of Islamic and Arabic cultural traditions, and it explores the boundary between the rational and the irrational, and the question of whether to stay or leave. Its director, Nadia Latif, told the BBC's Anita Rani how these themes fed into the play.
18: All horror is really about somebody who doesn't believe in something growing to believe in something. The basic plot of nearly all horror films. And I think actually when somebody is cut off from the rest of their life, those ideas can take hold much, much faster because you're in a sort of chamber piece. And it was also quite, I grew up in a certain political state in Sudan. You know, I sort of know what it is to feel increasingly cut off from the world outside. And I think it's where ideas can sort of take hold very quickly.
19: Yeah, yeah. And it was a BAFTA-winning horror film. Why did you want to realise it on stage? Why horror?
18: I find horror incredibly democratic, actually. I think I watch a lot of horror films. I watch hundreds of horror films a year. But horror films are much better viewed together. They're not fun to watch on your own. And obviously theatre is like the great collective viewing experience. So the chance to try and scare, 300, 400 people a night collectively, and it doesn't care about how old you are, young, race, all those things. It's like, can I bring everyone together in a moment of really extreme empathy? And I think that the whole story requires that, right? You're stuck with this one character going through what she's going through. So the scares feel very like simpatico with the kind of character experiences as well.
19: Yeah, I agree with you. Horror should never be watched alone or without a pillow. Bring your cushion. I think we should explain what jinn is.
18: Yeah, my grandmother explained to me when I was very small as if angels are good and devils are bad, then the jinn is something in between, in so much as there can be good jinn and there can be bad jinn, but they have their own will. And she explained it to me as they're why bad things happen to good people. And that's a really scary idea, right? Because we sort of believe in a binary universe where it's like, I'm a good person. Obviously, terrible things happen to good people all the time. You only have to look at the conflicts around the world at the moment or at any time in history to feel that. And I think that actually jinn being the embodiment of this like malevolent chaos. I would say that they say they're a good jinn, but I've never heard of jinn being good. They always seem to be up to nefarious things. But yes, it's a Middle Eastern and North African kind of cultural belief that sits alongside Islam, but is not exclusive to it. And we were all, I think, in amongst the company and the cast, we could all agree that we were all raised to be afraid of jinn.
19: Yeah. It's set in Tehran. There is bombardment. Does it seem more relevant than ever?
18: I think to certain people, it will seem more easily relevant. But I think the real horror is that it has always been relevant. And actually, the thing that is one of the most remarkable thing about the Iranian people is their endurance of suffering. You know what I mean? And I think, we've got people from Palestine in our cast, from Syria, from Lebanon. It's something that we all, understand and live with. My family fled the war in Sudan in 2023, which is a slightly different, that's a ground war. But I think it's something that we all understand, which is to live with the constant terror of having to leave in a split second, you know, and what it must be like, you know, to if you are lucky enough to have children, what it must be like to raise children in an environment like that, and how you can keep them safe, not just literally physically from the effects of war, but also how you can keep their childhood safe, that sense of being a child and feeling protected and feeling like actually your worldview is quite small, you know. Yeah. and how impossible that is. And to think that, like, you know, there's not a kind of gross relativism between like, what would it be like for me? But to just understand that there are millions of people living around the world with that type of fear every day.
13: Nadia Latif discussing her stage adaptation of Under the Shadow, which was originally a film. Our cultural critic today is Arifa Akbar, whose speciality is theatre. She's seen the play. Mm. How much did the themes of this resonate for you in 2026?
11: I thought it was so resonant for us today in terms of Iran. There's a line in the play where a character says, you know, here's Iran all alone, the whole world watching and listening and hearing while we get bombed. And there's a sense that Iran is struggling alone and its people feel alone. So that, for me, that line resonated hugely. I think as a film, I didn't watch the film, but as a film, I imagine, because I'm a massive fan of horror, I imagine...
13: Are you?
11: A huge fan of horror. And this reminded me in its themes of the Japanese horror Dark Water, which is also about a mother isolated with a daughter. And both, in some ways, unravelling in different ways, as they are here. And so I recognise the themes. I absolutely recognise the idea, a concept of djinn. I grew up, as someone who's of South Asian heritage, hearing about djinns. They're mm-hmm. Quran, for me, they are sourced, as my parents said, from the Quran. That's what I've been told, but there are certainly, you know, my mum has always talked about good and bad djinns.
13: Okay, so that's something that chimes with you.
11: Yes, and so all of this should really have had a massive effect on me, but the problem here is that I think horrors and ghost stories as a genre is, I think, really hard to do on stage. When they work is when they have jump scares, they're out and out horrors, whereas this was, it had a key jump scare, which scared me, but it's much more psychological. And
13: absolutely,
11: I don't think for me it conveyed the dis-ease and the full psychological horror and
13: interesting,
11: drama.
13: Interesting, because that is what I haven't seen the theatre production, but that's what the film did so effectively. Thank you, Arifa. You're with The Arts Hour and I'm Nikki Bedi. François Ozon is one of the most prominent directors in French cinema. His latest film is an adaptation of the unsettling novel The Stranger, also known as The Outsider or L'Étranger, written by Albert Camus in 1942. The book has long generated debate for the way the seemingly emotionless lead character murders an Arab man, for which he shows no remorse in a subsequent trial. In a recent interview on ABC Radio National Screen Show with Jason DeRosso, François Ozon discussed some of the challenges of adapting this existentialist story for the big screen.
20: For me, it was important not to make a film of 1942. 1942 is the release of the book in France and in all the world. It was important to make a film with the eyes of today. So I wanted to focus on the contextualization of the story. And at the same time, I wanted to have a modern vision on this book, because when you read it today, you realize that there is a kind of invisibilization of the Arab, which can be problematic for many people. And when I read the book again, because I read it, of course, when I was a student, like all the young people in France, I realized how this book was still powerful and mysterious. But at the same time, we needed to contextualize the story, to explain to the audience of today what was Algeria at this time. Actually, it was France. It was French departments. And so I needed to contextualize, to understand better what Camus wanted to say with this book.
21: This story has a particular personal relevance to you, or resonance, doesn't it? Because your family, I think on your father's side, was in Algeria. So I think your grandfather was a judge.
20: My grandfather. It was my mother. Actually, all the French have a link with Algeria, French Algeria. And it's still a wound for many French and many Algerians too, you know. And there is still a lot of politic tensions between the two countries. So that's why it was impossible for me to shoot in Algeria. I had to shoot in Morocco. But yes, I realized making this film, I had a family background in Algeria too. My grandfather was a judge in a small city, and during the war between the two countries, he escaped to an attack. I don't know if you say that in English.
21: I think I read somewhere that he escaped a terrorist attack. Is that right? A bombing?
20: A terrorist attack. Yes, exactly. So all the family had to come back to France. And I realized something we didn't speak about in the family, but it was a real wound for my grandfather and my grandmother, because they loved to live there.
21: Tell me, what do you think this film says today? I mean, we're in a particular moment at the moment in the world. What do you hope to communicate with this film today? And how do you think this film will talk to audiences?
20: I think it's better for me to answer you in French for this question, especially. En fait, je crois que c'est,
0: si in fact, I think that if this is such a powerful book, which provokes us to question our existence, how to react, how to be in relation with the world today. I believe that Camus is not suggesting nihilism. In fact, he is offering the opposite, a type of revolution or uprising against the absurdity of the world. And when we see all that is happening in the world today with the wars, the rise of the extreme right, the rise of nationalism, I think that Camus is a great answer.
21: And the absurdism in it, how does that work as a provocation, do you think, in your mind?
20: Je pense que, en fait, on a du mal à rationaliser ce qui se passe. C'est pour ça qu'on se trouve face à des choses sur lesquelles on est
0: unable to rationalize what is happening. That's why we find ourselves confronted with things which we cannot fully comprehend. So, confronted with this, what are we left with? I think that the message from Camus is to fight or stand up against all the ideologies. In the film, this concerns Catholic ideology, which was very important during the 1930s in France. But this could be any ideology, fascism, communism. Therefore, the struggle or fight is a way to survive and to better understand the world.
13: François Ozon and his interpreter talking about The Stranger. Arifa, François Ozon wasn't confident in English to express some of the complex and nuanced ideas in his version of The Stranger. Does the film itself, in your opinion, succeed in expressing them?
11: I think there's two levels of the film. I think it succeeds better in taking on the kind of colonial legacy of French Algeria. I do think it succeeds because, first of all, you know, this is a story in the book about an Arab who is killed by a Frenchman who isn't even named, and he is given the Arabs are named here. They are given a story, and so I think there's an attempt there to at correction and recognition. There's violence here on many levels. There's violence towards a girlfriend by a Frenchman who's of Algerian origin. There's violence towards a dog, and you know, this violence is all about the violence of the master, you know, which is the violence of the imperialist. And I think now I see that the lead character is this. He's an entirely unfeeling individual, and he could be the anti-hero, the existentialist, but he could actually be the unfeeling imperialist. He shoots this man with absolutely no sense of no emotion whatsoever. Yes. He's emotionless, and he's emotionless in his trial afterwards. He asks why he shot this Arab. He says, because the sun was shining in my eyes. And I think he is the end point of
13: what
11: empire.
13: What is so chilling when you say it like that?
11: This entirely unfeeling murder. And perhaps that is the most powerful thing that I got out of this film that I didn't from the book. I would say that I think that this film didn't work for me wholly because in terms of depiction, everything looked so beautiful.
13: Oh, good point.
11: And it looked like, in the end, for me, that the two leads were just so beautiful. They were like Givenchy models. And Algiers kind of looked beautiful. They did use footage. They used original footage, and that was remarkable. Yeah. I loved that bit. But on the whole, everything just looked too poised. And I think there's something, for me, slightly ethically problematic there.
13: Interesting.
11: And the one last thing I would say about this film is that the whole point is that we can't get into his head. It's, we can't know his intention. Why did he kill this man? And I think if you don't know what motivates character, if you can't understand his intention, that doesn't make for a great story, for me, in terms of storytelling kind of rules. So we're very much left outside his head, scratching our heads, wondering why did he do this?
13: Arifa, thank you so very much. And that's it for part one of the show, but don't go away. Still to come, superstar singer Chaka Khan, the US writer Siri Hustvedt, and I'll be talking to Indian filmmaker Rohan Kanewade. The Arts Hour's back after this.
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13: Still to come on The Arts Hour with me, Nikki Beatty. Musical royalty in the shape of American star and singer Chaka Khan. My conversation with Rohan Kanewade, a fresh voice in Indian cinema. And we hear from the American writer Siri Hustvedt about how she chose to write about grief.
6: If someone had asked me, what will be the last thing you say to your beloved husband, I never would have thought fun.
13: All that and more still to come on The Arts Hour.
25: BBC News with Emily Thomas. NATO leaders are gathering in the Turkish capital for a two-day summit expected to focus on supporting Ukraine. Russia is increasing its missile attacks on civilian targets, and President Zelensky is appealing for air defence help. France says President Macron is safe after two explosive devices went off in the Syrian capital Damascus near the hotel where he'd spent the night. At least 18 people were injured. The blasts happened after Mr. Macron had departed for the presidential palace to be received by President al-Shara. The leader of France's far-right national rally, Marine Le Pen, will find out today whether she can lead the party into next year's presidential election. A Paris court will decide whether to overturn a ban and prison sentence given to her for embezzlement. The International Maritime Organization is calling for the release of 44 crew members being held by pirates in Somali waters. They're trapped on three vessels, running short of vital supplies and facing the threat of violence. Extreme weather in different parts of China, including tornadoes, has killed at least 15 people and displaced thousands. Some were buried in a landslide in Gansu in the west. Tanzanian police have arrested dozens of people ahead of anti-government protests planned for Tuesday. The government has outlawed the demonstrations. Indian police are probing the finances of a major Hindu temple in Ayodhya after high-level resignations and allegations of embezzlement. The Ram temple controversially replaced a centuries-old mosque torn down by Hindu extremists in 1992. A media law has come into force in South Korea, hardening penalties for spreading false information online. It's a response to high-profile cases of misinformation involving celebrities, but civil liberties groups say it's too vague. BBC News.
13: Welcome back to The Arts Hour from the BBC World Service with me, Nikki Beatty. And if you've only just joined us, here's what you missed in the first half of the show. We heard from two of the stars of the Apple TV series Cape Fear, Amy Adams and Patrick Wilson, the director of a stage adaptation of the film Under the Shadow, Nadia Latif, and from French filmmaker François Ozon. Coming up, my conversation with filmmaker Rohan Kanewade, a fresh voice in Indian cinema. But first, nobody, nobody, Chaka Khan is musical royalty. Her track Ain't Nobody is one of my all-time favorites. Over her 50-plus year career, she's released 22 studio albums. She's won 13 Grammys and in 2023 was inducted into the Rock and Roll Hall of Fame. She spoke with longtime fan Trevor Nelson, who was amazed to realize that her first album was recorded when she was just 17.
6: Well, I felt like an old woman.
2: Was it intimidating for you?
6: No, never. To them more than me. I knew why I was there. I knew why I was on this earth.
2: Was it the backup of the voice, just having that voice? You knew you had that talent?
6: Well, that's what God gave me, along with the whole spiel, because he said, you're down here. I'm sending you down to sing and to say something. You know what I'm saying? Yeah, you I'm still at it.
2: Yeah, but when you're in America making this music and it gets exported around the world and people like me, you know, when I first came across your music and I'm like, I don't know anything about you. All I've got you is on vinyl and an album sleeve. I knew nothing about you. Did you like being an artist that way rather than, you know, the way things are today where you have to give so much, you have to tell everybody what you're about, you have to sell your soul on social media?
6: Yeah. I mean, there's something to be said for, you know, mystique.
2: Yeah.
6: And there is none of that anymore. Or very little.
2: Mm.
6: In fact, you have to work this as hard as one had to work to be well known. Now you got to work that hard or harder just to keep some stuff to yourself. You know what I mean?
2: Mm-hmm. Okay, so with this new album, it sees you collaborating a lot with Sia.
6: Sia, that's my baby.
2: Right.
6: She's my goddaughter.
2: Is she really?
6: Yes, she truly
2: is. Oh my
6: gosh. She's a genius. I couldn't have written those lyrics better myself.
2: What was she like to work with?
6: It was so easy. I'm just freaking out because, you know, when there were times when Rufus, it was that easy to, you know, because it was all mine and I was, you know, I was doing this, writing the words and I was doing the music. But I asked her, I said, how do you know all this? How can you feel this stuff? And where do you get this from? She says, well, I've been listening to you since I was born.
2: There you go. Did you always have fun making albums? Because sometimes it seems to me like
6: some
2: of it was...
6: I always have fun singing.
2: You've always had fun.
6: I always do. I mean, for the most part, I mean, I've had a few moments.
2: Yeah.
6: But for the most part, I have to feel good about it.
2: Okay.
6: Well, I'm having more fun.
2: Yes.
6: These days than I was, you know, a bit while back. You know, because I've relaxed on it.
2: How long did it take you to get to that point of happiness or peace? You know what I mean?
6: Well, I was working on it and I got it together now.
2: Yeah.
6: I live in the country.
2: It helps.
6: I got a lake. I got land. I got chickens. I got horses. I've got family. I've got what I want.
2: Mm-hmm.
6: Peace.
2: And you got your family with you now.
6: Oh, yeah. I got family at the farm.
2: Really?
6: And free range eggs.
2: It makes it. Getting out of an urban environment makes a huge difference.
6: Absolutely. It really does. I found my peace. And that's everything.
13: The legendary Chaka Khan. Our cultural critic today is Arifa Akbar. I'm a fan. In fact, well, I could see you smiling, Arifa.
4: I mean, the soundtrack of my 20s and 30s and 40s.
13: Well, mine was even younger because I'm so much older than you. But one of the best gigs that I ever went to when I lived in LA was Michelle Endegarcello, who is the phenomenal bass player and singer, and Chaka Khan at the House of Blues.
4: Wow.
13: Exactly. Well, Arifa, there is a jukebox Chaka Khan musical opening in London. Do you think everybody knows what we mean by a jukebox musical?
4: Well, let's explain. It's a musical. It's often, the subject is often someone we know really well, such as Michael Jackson, and it takes us through their life.
13: And the catalogue of their music.
4: And the really, you go there to hear the catalogue of their music.
13: So as one of our most esteemed theatre critics, do you get asked to review jukebox musicals?
4: I do, but I always think you have to treat the genre on its own terms.
13: Yes, so not about your personal
4: taste. It's really not. And if it's a good jukebox musicals, and by the way, I've seen some excellent ones. The one on Tina Turner right now is absolutely superb.
13: Right.
4: It's full of heart and soul.
13: Okay.
4: And I think if you can tell the story dramatically, just with heart, then I think it'll work. Because often these, look at Chaka Khan's life story.
13: Amazing.
4: You know, father was an addict, mother, you know, really rough upbringing. She ran away from home against the odds. You know, there's always a kind of against the odds element to these stories. And what a voice. And Beverly Knight, who is playing Chaka Khan, can really sing.
13: Thank you, Arifa. You're listening to The Arts Hour from the BBC World Service. Rohan Kanewade is a self-taught Indian filmmaker from Mumbai, whose debut feature film, Sabar Bonda, or Cactus Pears, is a quietly radical story of love, grief and self-discovery. It became the first Marathi language film to premiere at the Sundance Film Festival, where it won the prestigious World Cinema Dramatic Grand Jury Prize. Sabar Bonda is set during a traditional 10-day mourning period in rural western India, where Anand, a gay man living in Mumbai, returns to his ancestral village following his father's death and reconnects with his childhood friend Balia. Both face the societal pressure to get married. As grief, family obligation and social expectations surround them, a profound love story emerges. Rohan Kanewade came into the Arts House studio. Here's my conversation with him. Rohan, you've described the film as a deeply personal reimagining of a grieving period that you actually experienced in your ancestral village back in 2016. What did you want to reimagine or correct?
7: When I was grieving my father in the village, everyone was just talking about my marriage. And I could not come out to them because that was not the time to do that, because I was not too sure how the relatives will react to my coming out. And if they react in a negative way, I was not too sure how they will treat my mom afterwards. So, and at that moment, she also needed the relatives' support. So I had to be quiet and endure that marriage pressure for those 10 days. And I could not really grieve at that time because continuously I was thinking, oh, I don't know who's going to come next and going to ask me the same question, how I'm going to face that. So I was busy in those thoughts and it was quite claustrophobic. So when I got this idea for a film where a character meets a childhood friend, I thought I can, you know, infuse this story with love. And because of that childhood friend, at least this lead character gets to stay away from this marriage pressure for a while and can spend some, you know, tender moments with the childhood friend, which was not for me. So at least I thought this film will allow me to do that and reimagine that whole period in a completely different way.
13: You were raised in Mumbai. Your father was a chauffeur. Your mother was a homemaker. Your parents accepted your sexuality. Your family in the village responded differently, or would have done if they'd found out, especially at the time of mourning your father. What do you think it was that made your parents so different?
7: Yeah, I actually, you know, before coming out to my parents, I was really scared. I was not too sure how they will react to it because all the stories I had heard from the friends in Mumbai who come from a rich background, their parents were educated, and their parents never accepted them. And all the stories that I heard about coming out, they were all tragic at that time. So I was also thinking about those, you know, that, oh, if I come out, my, you know, my father couldn't even finish his school. My mom is illiterate. They will not understand. They will literally throw me out of the house. So I used to imagine those moments.
13: Yeah.
7: But when I came out, my father, within a minute, he said, you know about yourself. That's most important. So there's no need to get married to anyone. Even my mother, you know, she said, okay, you know, don't worry about the villagers. They won't understand this thing. So you don't worry about them. And what I felt at that moment, what made them accept me the way I am is that they love their son.
13: Right.
7: And that love was the simple thing that allowed them to accept me. And most of the time, I think this is what we never show in the films. And, you know, it's that simple. We just complicate these things. But if there is love, things are easy. Like I've heard from some parents where, you know, they, when their children came out to them, they had to educate themselves by reading books on homosexuality and stuff like that, where my mother can't even read anything, and not my, even my father never read any books. So they didn't have to go and read any books about homosexuality, but they just felt that whatever is my happiness is, you know, they should just accept it. So
13: I mean,
7: it's that simple.
13: But people, it's simple in your mind, but it's also, some people would consider them to be incredibly progressive.
7: Exactly, exactly.
13: So you're, the mother in the film is such a beautiful character. She's the heroine of the film because she, like you describe your mother, is uneducated but so independent thinking. I mean, she does ignore societal norms to some degree. And I just wondered how the audiences have responded to her character so far.
7: I mean, at the script level, some people who read it, they were saying that they loved the mother a lot. But when the film, of course, premiered and people have been seeing the film, I've got messages from people that where they said that, you know, I wish I had that kind of a mother or that kind of a father. Like recently, last month, I was in Delhi for the screening. And one of the guys over there, he said, you know, I'm still not out to my mother and I don't think she will understand. So I just hope that I get to have a conversation like Anand has in the film. I'm not too sure if that will happen, but I'm still scared to come out to her. But I really wish films like this allow some people like me to experience moments that they cannot really experience in their own life. Similarly, I did the same thing for myself in the film. Like, I never get to hug my father. You know, you have this weird relationship between son and father. Not always, but there is most of the time. So I never got to hug my father ever. Even though he was very supportive and everything, never got to hug my father. So only thing that I did on his deathbed when the doctor told me that he has last 11 minutes. So I just stood next to him and he was in ICU. So I didn't know what to do. So I just held his hand till that time. But this film actually allowed me to create the moment where the character hugs his father. So, you know, sometimes I think films allow you to do that. So similarly, some people really said that, you know, I wish I had that kind of a parent. So this, and I did this because I knew if I show this kind of parents, I knew that some kids, maybe, you know, it will help them to take a chance to come out to their parents.
13: Also, it could help the parents see a difference.
7: Exactly.
13: The landscape of rural Maharashtra is a character in this film. So I look at that because I am Maharashtrian and it is the bones and sinews of my state in India. Right. You shot the film in a small village called Karshinde, which is where your mother was born and raised. How did the villagers respond to a film crew descending?
7: You know, one of the short films that I made before this in 2018, even that was situated in village. And I, at that time also, I went to Karshinde to see locations and the villagers were excited that, you know, there will be film shot in their village, but I never shot it. So when with this film in 2021, I started doing the Reiki again and went to this village. People were, oh, but you will not shoot the film here. So they were like not really excited. But finally, after 3 years, when I finally decided I will shoot here, they were all happy and excited. Some of the villagers came on board to help us. So they were part of the crew as well.
13: And your cast of actors from the region, what sort of challenges did you face then? Or did they have to overcome in order to play gay characters or to understand that this was a gay story?
7: Yeah, to be honest, when they came for the audition, they didn't play this character the way, you know, most people imagine how the gay person should be. They played it as normal as it could be. And that's what I had told them. You know, you don't have to play it differently. Just be who you are, because being gay is just that. That doesn't mean that man will behave differently. You just be as a man. And they just did that.
13: They got it.
7: They just got it. And because they also, they've been seeing me, my partner, and they have few friends, because see, you will find queer people in film industry a lot. So they have other friends. So they have been seeing it. And most of the time, even Bollywood has only shown it in that, you know, stereotypical cliched way.
13: Yeah.
7: But here,
13: high camp.
7: Yeah, but they understood. So, and I said, you know, love is love. Love is similar for queer people. It's similar for the straight people. When you feel love for someone, it's how can it be different for a queer person? So you just feel that and you don't have to, you know, do anything. You just listen to us and we'll just guide you. And they just did that. So, and they were completely okay with it.
13: What about filming the intimate scenes? I mean, there's a moment of tenderness when Balia spots white hairs on Anand's head and then he moves his hands and caresses them. I mean, that was so beautiful and so tender. There is also a scene with completely naked male bodies and they're entwined. Is that allowed by the Indian Censor Board?
7: They didn't even allow us to, keep any cuss words also in the film.
13: So how has this been classified in India?
7: Adult. Yeah.
13: So,
7: 18 plus.
13: But you've managed to keep that lovely one scene in.
7: The scene is there, but we had to zoom in so that you don't see the genitals.
13: Right. So what the version I've seen?
7: Is the
13: outside India version.
7: Yes.
13: Okay, so has the film been shown in India in cinemas?
7: Yes, it released last year, September. And people went to watch it. In fact, it also released in a theater near to the village where we shot the film. So the people of the neighboring village, even that the villagers, they went to watch it.
13: And
7: see, I always felt that it all depends how you are telling that story. Here we were not trying to sensationalize it or making these characters victim. Rather, they know about themselves, they are okay with it, and they want to just be happy. Mm. And there was love that people felt was so genuine and organic. So villagers really loved the film. Their only complaint was when they came out of the theater, they were like, why there is no poster of the film outside the theater? Because they said, we wanted to make a reel about the film. We wanted to stand next to the poster and make a reel so that we could share it with the other villagers so they can come to watch it. And that's how it was received.
13: That's very supportive then.
7: And see, even with my previous film, Euphorusha, which was a queer film shot in a village, same thing. At that time, I never told the villagers what is the film is all about. But when they came to watch the film was really positive portrayal of a single mother exploring the same-sex attraction for the first time. And she was happy exploring that. And audience was on the same journey. So they never felt, this is something bad. So I think it's always how you tell those stories. And but even in the theaters, when it released, I met people who said, we watched it 5 times in the theater. So I met so many of those people. I got so many messages from people. Even heterosexual men came up to me saying, you know what? It didn't matter to us that we were watching two men falling in love. What mattered to us that they were, the love was so innocent, so sweet, so organic.
13: Tender.
7: And we just wanted them to end up together because even they knew that some of the queer films always end in tragedy and they were worried that something like that's going to happen, but that didn't happen. And so people were really happy with it.
13: Rohan Kanewade, and do keep your eye out for his film Cactus Pears. Our cultural critic today is Arifa Akbar. Arifa, what did you take from my conversation with Rohan?
8: Oh, I thought it was such a powerful conversation, actually. And there was 2 points he made. One was that the way in which films or books or culture can inspire you to do brave things, and coming out is a brave thing in certain cultures. I'm from, I've got subcontinental heritage and I know some of the pressure points. And I've seen another film like Joyland, which is about trans people and a trans dancer. And I don't know, watching that film or reading, a book like Mahesh Rao's Half Light, which is about a gay Indian hotel worker trying to hide his identity, sexual identity, in a time when homosexuality was illegal in India. All of these narratives can really inspire, can embolden, can give you courage and inspiration. And I think the other thing that I got was the happy ending that, the filmmaker was saying that this has a happy ending.
13: Yes.
8: It doesn't always have to be the terrible tragedy or the banishment or the rejection of these central characters if they're gay. Even though, we know around the world gay rights are being reeled back and there's real regression afoot.
13: Thank you so much, Arifa. You're listening to The Arts Hour from the BBC World Service. I'm Nikki Beatty. The American writer Siri Hustvedt was married to her husband for over 40 years. So when he died in 2024, it left a huge hole in her life. Her husband was the famous novelist Paul Auster, and together they'd been the glamorous couple of New York's literati. Processing the grief, Siri did what she instinctively does. She started writing, and she's just published a memoir called Ghost Stories about her time with him. She spoke to the BBC's Kate Mollison, and first, here's that powerful moment from the audiobook, read by Siri herself, when she's saying goodbye.
9: I held his face. I said, we had fun, didn't we? We had such fun. It came to me the fun. It seemed so important. There was suffering, but lots of fun too.
10: Siri, thank you so much for being here. You write in the book about your hate of the euphemism passing rather than just the word, the plain word, death. And I know that your last words to Paul were, "We had such fun." As a writer who clearly you're acutely conscious of inference and meaning, why was fun the word that came to you in that moment?
12: You know, I have to tell you, I am not sure, because if someone had asked me, we knew that Paul was dying. If someone had asked me, what will be the last thing you say to your beloved husband? I never would have thought fun. But when he was dying, and I knew that it would happen, I knew that it would happen soon. That was exactly.

0: it to me. He thought that I was going to return to a novel that I abandoned after he died, because I realized I couldn't go back. I am going back to that novel. I plan to finish it. He was a booster for that particular book, what I had already written. So I don't think either of us knew at all. But once he was dead and I was there in the house alone, I wanted to write. And I knew the only thing I could write about was, well, us and what it meant to grieve. Both my parents are dead, and I certainly grieved them. But I think when you lose someone from your everyday reality, when that's fundamentally changed by an absence, the grief is different.
1: Writer Siri Husfeld talking about her memoir, Ghost Stories. Arifa, you have started reading Siri's book, haven't you? What are you taking from it?
2: It's such a tender book, but I thought I really got the sense of two writers with a very co-joined life. That's what I, you know, one of the major things, a lot of the love was entwined in routine, the fact that I could almost visualize it, him in his study on his typewriter because he hated any digitized thing, and she in her study, he'd occasionally call out to her, and there was a real sense of two lives, you know, really, really enmeshed with each other and with each other's routines. It did have grief in it and family difficulty. Siri Husfeld describes her stepson, Paul Auster's son, who was an addict, who died along with her grandchild. So there were difficult elements there, but there was no sort of professional rivalry and there were no sharp edges between them.
1: That's amazing, isn't it?
2: And I thought the other lovely thing that she included was Paul Auster's letters that he wrote to his newborn grandson, who he would clearly, obviously, because he had terminal illness, he knew he would never see. But the letters for Miles, the grandchild, just born, when he's old enough to read them.
1: Lovely. Thank you, Arifa. We end today's Arts Hour with Ghanaian-Australian rapper Genesis Owusu, who's just released his third album. It melds hip-hop with indie pop and political punk. He recently performed the track Stampede live on the BBC, and here he is first telling Deb Grant about filming the video for the song in Ghana.
3: Yeah, it was crazy. I left when I was 2, and then I went back for the first time when I was 16. And then this was, I was what, 27, I think. So it was my first time going back to my home country as an adult and, you know, seeing it with fresh eyes outside of the supervision of my parents. Mm-hmm. And it was, it was a beautiful experience. Meeting other Ghanaian creatives my age and, you know, the whole film crew was Ghanaian and the videos were kind of a showcase of like Ghanaian subcultures as well. Like there are these crazy like bike riding gangs in the video and the horse riders on the beach because there's a huge biking scene and a huge horse riding scene. So we just kind of wanted to showcase subcultures that maybe people outside of Ghana wouldn't really know about.
4: Yeah, it's an amazing video. It's a real spectacle. It's great. Obviously, you're going to be in session for us live very shortly, but would you please introduce who you've got with you there?
3: I have Mr. Kieran on the guitar. Mm-hmm. I have Kweku on the keys. I have Kai on the backing vocals. I have Mutale on the keys, on the bass, And I have Felix on the drums. And I am Genesis Owusu.
4: Amazing. Take it away.
3: All right, let's do it.

Genesis Owusu. And that's it for this week's Arts Hour. Thank you for your ears. And thank you to both my guests, Rohan Kaneware and Arifa Akbar. For now, from me, Nikki Bedi, studio manager Sue Mayo, and producer Kieran Birmingham, see you.

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1: Welcome, and thanks for joining us. Another time for weekday meditation. And we continue on the thought, Pentecost and the Holy Spirit. And our base text, Acts 2, 1 through to 4, the New International Version. When the day of Pentecost came, they were all together in one place. Suddenly, a sound like the blowing of a violent wind came from heaven and filled the whole house where they were sitting. They saw what seemed to be tongues of fire that separated and came to rest on each of them. All of them were filled with the Holy Spirit and began to speak in other tongues as the Spirit enabled them. And as we continue, we want to just look at a few parallels and our contrast between the city built by man, that was man's idea, and the city that was God's idea. That is Babel versus Jerusalem. As you would have known, Babel was a city with a tower or a temple in it that seemed to be its main area of attention. Jerusalem was also a city with a temple in it that was also the main area of focus. At Babel, God came down to dispossess or to express and demonstrate his disapproval. In other words, he was saying, I'm not dwelling with man anymore. At Jerusalem, however, we see God, he came down on the mountain or on Jerusalem on Pentecost, the day of Pentecost, to repossess, you know, expressing his approval because of what Christ would have done already, his finished work on the cross, and also that he permanently wants to dwell with man again. And not only that, but at Jerusalem, on the day of Pentecost, we see him empowering man to spread out and to be fruitful for the kingdom. Babel was a city of man's idea, man trying to reach God, void of obedience, his revelation and his stipulations. But at Jerusalem, we saw a city that was built on God's idea. God gave man his revelation and stipulations as to how to worship him. Babel was built on disobedience. Jerusalem, the temple at Jerusalem, was built on obedience and divine revelation. There was no divine partnership for the construction of Babel, but there was divine partnership for the temple of Jerusalem. Babel represents confusion and scattering. At Jerusalem, on the day of Pentecost, we see a grand representation of order and unity, oneness, coming together of the nations under God once again. At Babel, mankind gathered out of disobedience. This was a direct rejection of God's command to spread out and be fruitful and take dominion of the earth. At Jerusalem, mankind obeyed to gather. The 120 tarried together. This was Christ's command to them. Don't move until you receive my gift. So they tarried. They obeyed God, not to permanently, not to go out, but to gather, not permanently, but to be empowered, to be scattered for fruitful kingdom dominion and colonization. Pentecost says to us then, that God's greatest desire is to be in partnership with mankind, believe it or not. God doesn't want us to build our lives without partnership with him. We were made and are redeemed to be in partnership with God. So the summary of this is that God wants us to be sincerely successful, accomplish divine purpose, and grab a hold of his kind of life, that is eternal life. It's about partnership. If you don't believe me, that God's greatest desire is partnership with us? Consider these verses, as I will read later. God is more than capable, friends, to reconcile man all by himself, yet he is calling us to join him in this glorious ministry. Pentecost is a call to divine partnership. And here is the proof from 2 Corinthians 5, verse 15, 18 through to 20. And he died for all, that those who should live should no longer live for themselves, but for him who died for them and was raised again. All this is from God, who reconciled us to himself through Christ and gave us the ministry of reconciliation, that God was reconciling the world to himself in Christ, not counting people's sin against them. And he has committed to us the message of reconciliation. We are therefore Christ's ambassadors, as though God were making his appeal through us. We implore you on Christ's behalf, be reconciled to God. So God's greatest desire is to be in partnership with us. And no other event highlights this to us more than Pentecost.
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2: Greetings in the wonderful name of our Lord and our Savior, Jesus Christ. Father God, I just thank you for today, a new month. Lord, we thank you for the 6 months of the year. We just give praise and glory and honor to you for keeping us until now. We say thanks a million. And I say, good morning, Holy Spirit. Good morning, King of all kings and Lord of all lords. I lift you up, O God, in the highest place, far above all else, Father God. And I give you praise and I give you glory. Hallelujah. Thank you, Jesus. Oh, God, thank you for your greatness towards us, mighty God. You've been mighty good to us, Lord God, and we are forever grateful. And I say thanks a million this morning. Hallelujah. Thank you, Jesus. We just give all the praise to you this morning. And I want to say condolence to Sister KB and the rest of the family as they go to their bereavement, Sister Silkert and all the others, as they go to the bereavement of their dad. We pray, O God, that you continue to comfort them this morning and keep your mighty, powerful hands upon them, Father God, in the name of Jesus. Father, we thank you, O God, for Sister Evan and family, Sister Adams and family, Sister Katie and family, Sister Sarah and family. Mighty God, remember your people, O God, John family, Carreta and family, Pinel and family, Annie and family. Lord, remember these. Oh God, you are God. Uphold them in the right hand of your righteousness. And God, you know their needs this morning. And I pray that you'll attend unto their cause. Plead their cause, God. And fight their everyday battles. We pray in the mighty name of Jesus. For knowing God, you never lose a battle. Have thine own way in their life this morning. And oh God, we ask for your blood covering upon this nation, mighty God. Continue to keep your mighty, powerful hand upon this nation, I pray in the mighty name of Jesus Christ. And I thank you and I call it done. And I'm reading from Revelation 9:1-12. Then the fifth angel blew his trumpet, and I saw a star that had fallen to earth from the sky, and he was given the key to the shaft of the bottomless pit. When he opened it, smoke poured out as though from a huge furnace, and the sunlight in the air turned dark from the smoke. Then locusts came from the smoke and descended on the earth, and they were given power to sting like scorpions. They were told not to harm the grass nor the plants or trees, but only the people who did not have the seal of God on their foreheads. They were told not to kill them, but to torture them for 5 months with pain like the pain of a scorpion sting. In those days, people will seek death, but will not find it. They will long to die, but death will flee from them. The locusts look like horses prepared up for battle. They had what looked like gold crowns on their heads, and their faces looked like human faces, and the hair like women hair, and teeth like the teeth of a lion. They wore armor made of iron, and their wings roared like an army of chariots rushing into battle. They had tails that stung like scorpions. And for 5 months, they had the power to torment people. Their king is the angel from the bottomless pit. His name in Hebrew is Abaddon, and in Greek, Apollyon. The destroyer, the first terror is past. But look, two more terrors are coming. The increasing natural disaster, just observe, starting from the first trumpet, greatly damage the earth. But the first terror initiates a complete different phase of God's judgment. There is no possible natural explanation for what takes place, and it specifically targets people. Pay close attention to the sequence of events that takes place here, because once you understand it, I'll be able to share something with you that will blow your mind. Hallelujah. Glory to God. A star which had fallen from heaven is given the key to the bottomless pit. He opened it, releasing evil spirits which rise like smoke covering the sky. Locusts descended from the smoke with a power to sting like scorpions. They are ordered to torture for 5 months everyone on earth outside of the 144,000 with the seal of God on their foreheads. It will be so painful that these people will wish to die, but death will be impossible. The locusts look like an army of horses with gold crowns, human faces, women's hair, lion's teeth, iron armor, and their wings roar like a chariot rushing to battle. They are led by their king from the bottomless pit called the destroyer. Why are the details so important? Apparently only 144,000 Jewish people are sealed from these attacks. So if the church is still on the earth, we are literally screwed. This is why the doctrine of the rapture taking place at the first trump sounds to entice many people who read Revelation cannot accept the harsh reality that awaits us. The book of Revelation is already in mystery, but God can open it up to us if we allow him to do. I still believe that the promise of protection from the church at Philadelphia will stand in the time of the end. Glory to God. At the second woe, four fallen angels bound at the Euphrates River were released to kill 1/3 of the earth's population with an army of 200 million mounted troops. This army has horses with heads like lions and breathe fire and tails that are really snakes. Unlike the scorpions from the previous war, these fallen spirits don't just torture, but they kill people by fire smoke and burning sulfur. Oh, hallelujah. Thank you, Father God, for your word. And Lord, I pray that you give your people, oh God, ears to hear and heart to understand, and the fear of God to flee from the wrath to come. God bless you this morning. Heaven smile upon you. Jesus love you, and so do I. Have a blessed and a productive day. Amen and amen.
0: The word of God is brought to you by Minister Priscilla Williams. To contact her, write to the Shekinah Glory of God Ministry, Manjak, Montserrat, West Indies.

0: Welcome to the Way to Life broadcast. We trust that as you listen to today's broadcast, that God will minister peace to your heart. Here now is your host.
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2: I greet you today in the name of our Lord and Savior Jesus Christ. It's good to be with you on the Way to Life broadcast. Let us pray. Father, we just want to thank you for your mercy, your love, and your grace. Thank you for the opportunity to minister to your people. I pray, God, that someone will be touched, healed, and delivered. In Jesus' mighty name I've prayed. Amen and amen. Today, the topic is touching the hem of Jesus' garment, speaking faith-filled words. And our text will be taken from St. Mark chapter 5. And this is about the lady with the issue of blood, although it's found in the synopsis Gospels. I like how Mark gives us an in-depth account of how this lady received her healing. So reading from Mark chapter 5, and I'll read a few verses in verse 25. It says, "Now a certain woman had a flow of blood for 12 years and had suffered many things from many physicians. She had spent all that she had and was no better, but rather grew worse. When she heard about Jesus, she came behind him in the crowd and touched his garment. For she said, 'If only I may touch his clothes, I shall be made whole.' Immediately the fountain of her blood was dried up, and she felt in her body that she was healed of the affliction. And Jesus, immediately knowing in himself that power had gone out of him, turned around in the crowd and said, 'Who touched my clothes?' But his disciples said to him, 'You see the multitude thronging you, and you say, "Who touched me?" And he looked around to see her who had done this thing. But the woman, fearing and trembling, knowing what had happened to her, came and fell down before him and told him the whole truth. And he said to her, 'Daughter, your faith have made you well. Go in peace and be healed of your affliction.'" That was Mark 5, reading from verse 25. Noteworthy is that Jesus was on his way to heal the little 12-year-old daughter of a synagogue ruler, and great crowds were following and encircling him. And as you would know, with a crowd that is large as that, it would be commotion and loud noise. I believe that this woman heard this commotion and inquired from someone what is going on. And she was told that the healer from Galilee was passing by. And I believe that she pulled herself together, and in her weakness, in her frailty, in her unworthiness, in her degradation, yes, she was considered unclean by society. All the doctors could not help her, and this was her last resort. I believe she made it up in her mind that come what may, I am not going to let this moment pass me by. The healer is passing my way. This could be my last chance. I believe she said, yes, the crowd may be around him pushing and shoving, and there's the possibility of me getting trampled. But she pushed that thought aside from her mind. Oh, yes. I recall being on the outside waiting at a Benny Hinn crusade in London, where people had been waiting for hours and standing in the line. And you would see vans pull up and someone got out and went inside. And those who were around did not realize that these were people taking part. And all of a sudden I felt myself being pushed, and I found myself being ushered oh so swiftly into the building. And I passed people who had fallen. Maybe some might have been trampled. On. So I can imagine how it was with this lady. But you see, she had no choice but to come into the crowd, for she had a determination. She made a bold decision, like the four lepers who were outside of the city gate during the time when the city was surrounded, all because of a famine. They made a bold decision and said, if we stay where we are, we will die. And if we go into the camp of the enemy, they may either kill or save us. Also like Queen Esther, who made up in her mind a bold decision, I'm going in to see the king, and if I perish, I perish. I believe that was the same mindset that this lady had, come what may. Oh, I'm not going to let this moment pass me by. Well, this woman with the issue of blood, she did not have any ifs or buts or any thought of failure in her mind. She spoke faith-filled words, or she spoke herself into faith. Amen. She did not say, well, if I touch the hem of his garment, I may or might be healed. She said instead, according to Mark 5:28, for she said, if only I may touch his clothes, I shall be made whole. Amen. Yes, she had to speak to herself, I believe, in order to bolster or activate her faith. I am sure many of you can attest to you having to speak to yourself in order to carry out an action which require courage, or just so that you would not back down. Jesus said, if we shall speak to the mountain and do not doubt in our heart, but believe that whatever we say we shall receive, it shall be removed. I believe that this woman was saying, Jesus, I may not be able to see you, or you may not be able to see me, nor hear me, nor touch me, or speak words of healing to me, as you usually do with others, for the crowd around you, oh, is quite large, and I'm bent down and I cannot stand upright. Oh, hallelujah. But she said, on the other hand, I don't need to touch his body or any part of his body, but I know without a shadow of doubt that if I just could barely touch even the hem of his garment, I will be healed, for he don't even have to know that I touch him. I don't know if she heard previously that persons got healed by touching Jesus' garment, although this is mentioned in some of the scriptures. But however, whether or not she heard of previous healings in that manner, oh my God, she had made it up in her mind that nothing was going to stop her or distract her from making contact with Jesus. My question to you today, who or what are you allowing to stop you or distract you from touching Jesus? What or who are you putting trust in? Who are you putting your faith in? Some of you have a lot of faith, but you are placing it in the wrong place, or in the wrong person, in the wrong thing. But if you could exercise that same faith in Jesus, then you can be healed. I know many of you have that same quality of faith like this woman, whether you are born again or not. I've been to healing crusades and see that most of those people who really got healed are people who do not profess to be saved, but somehow they use their faith and they receive their healing. Praise God. Hebrews chapter 11 verse 6 states that without faith it is impossible to please him, that is God. For he who comes to God must believe that he exists and that he is a rewarder of those who diligently seek him. Yes, my friend, we have to learn to speak our way into faith, or speak faith-filled words in order to get our breakthrough. Yes, my friend, something happened when she touched Jesus' garment. Oh, hallelujah. So Mark 5 verse 29, let me continue reading. It says, immediately when she touched the hem of Jesus' garment, immediately the fountain of her blood was dried up, and she felt in her body that she was healed of the affliction. And Jesus, immediately knowing in himself that power had gone out of him, turned around in the crowd and said, who touched my clothes? But his disciples said to him, you see the multitude thronging you, and you say, who touched me? You see, there is a difference between casual contact with Jesus and reaching out to touch him in faith, as someone pointed out. This was not an ordinary touch. Her faith-filled touch drew power from Jesus, insomuch that Jesus was able to recognize that someone with great faith, someone with a dire or desperate need in the crowd, had touched him and drew power from his body and was healed. This was indeed extraordinary, for there is nowhere else during his ministry where it is mentioned healing received in this manner. Someone commented that her goal wasn't to touch the clothes of Jesus, but to touch Jesus. The clothes just happened to be the part of Jesus she could touch. He recognized that this was not someone just butting up to him or accidentally touching him. This was a special touch that stopped him in his tracks, For Jesus was on his way to heal a little girl who was at the point of death. You see, this lady had no strength to cry out to Jesus to get his attention, so she had to use her faith. Someone who only casually want to touch Jesus may just bump into Jesus to say, "I touch him and I was not healed." But there is a huge difference between bumping into Jesus and there and reaching out to touch him in faith. You can come to church week after week and bump into Jesus. That isn't the same as reaching out to touch him by faith. It is said that Charles Spurgeon states that it is not every contact with Christ that saves men. It is the arousing of yourself to come near to him, the determinate, the personal, resolute, believing touch of Jesus Christ which saves. Amen. Jesus affirmed this woman's healing, and not just healing of that particular disease, but wholeness of body, soul, and spirit, and she had peace within her soul. She would not have to worry anymore whether or not she was healed. So continuing reading Mark 5 verse 32 onward. And Jesus looked around to see her who had done this thing. But the woman, fearing and trembling, knowing what had happened to her, came and fell down before him and told him the whole truth. And he said to her, "Daughter, your faith has made you well. Go in peace and be healed of your affliction." This woman's faith in Jesus not only healed her, but made her completely whole because she reached out in faith. You see, faith is what moves God. It's not your crying. It's not anything else but that faith. And you too can have that faith in Jesus. Do not let this moment pass you by. For Jesus is passing your way. I'd just like to share this song with you. Oh yes, and I hope that it will be a source of encouragement to you as you reach out and believe that Jesus is your healer. God bless you.

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0: Thank thee.
1: Our Father who art in heaven,
0: where the clothes,
1: hallowed be thy name, thy kingdom come.
0: Thank thee.
1: Thy will be done in earth as it is in heaven.
0: Where cattle,
1: give us this day our daily bread, and forgive us our trespasses, as we forgive them that trespass against us.
0: Free.
1: And lead us not into temptation,
0: Lord,
1: but deliver us from evil. For thine is the kingdom, the power, and the glory forever and ever.
0: Oh, yes.
1: Amen.
0: Thank thee, Lord, for every flower that blooms. Birds that sing, fish that swim.
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1: Okay, so are you ready? It seems as if it's been a minute, right? But today we are good. This week we should be okay. Welcome to What's On Your Mind Tuesday. 7th of July 2026. ZJB Radio from out of Montserrat in the Eastern Caribbean. My name is Basil. Good morning to you. Here is hoping that you had a good night's rest. And of course now you're ready to rock the world. And so we say good morning to you wherever you are, whoever you are. Hoping again that all is well on your end. And so we give the sustainer all the thanks, all the praise. Another morning, another day. And Montserrat is absolutely beautiful. So you check your morning time is just about 25 minutes before 7. And so all parents and guardians of students in Forms 1 and 2 at the Montserrat Secondary School, you're asked to return the textbooks to the school today. And you can do so anytime after 9 o'clock this morning. All parents and guardians of students in Form 3, you're asked to return the textbooks to the school on Thursday coming July 9th, anytime after 9. And all parents and guardians of students in Form 4, you're asked to return the textbooks to the school on Friday, July 10th, commencing at 9 a.m. That's 9 a.m. So now you know, please spread the word. And so as you crawl out of bed, ease out of bed, and ease into your Tuesday, again we say good morning to you and welcome to Real Radio. I'm Basil and I'm with you until about 10 o'clock. Welcome on board.
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0: That's the sound of Rima in the morning. And so we're ever blessed, huh? Yeah, man.
1: As blessings unfold around us, when victory is ours and life is going well, it can be easy to jubilantly declare, "I believe." Yet, at other times, perhaps in moments of discouragement or worry, we may instead find ourselves asking, "Heavenly Father, are you really there?" For each of us, there are seasons when doubt and uncertainty cloud our vision. So what do we do when those moments come? How do we move past them and not allow ourselves to be drowned by the despair that doubt can bring? We turn to God for help. On bended knee, we can approach the throne of God, asking for the strength to believe, regardless of how little or how much faith we may think we already have. Like the father who pleaded with the Savior for his son, "But if thou canst do anything, have compassion on us and help us." Jesus said unto him, "If thou canst believe, all things are possible." And straightway the father of the child cried out and said with tears, "Lord, I believe. Help thou mine unbelief." Jesus did heal the child. He took him by the hand and lifted him up, and he arose. Like this father, our faith need not be perfect in order to ask for help. Even Jesus' apostles of old asked for such help when they said to him, "Lord, increase our faith." Faith always grows when we invite God into the process. It increases. It becomes enduring. If we turn to the Lord, even if we have only enough faith to ask for more faith, it is enough to begin. Jesus Christ, he who dispels all fear, who gives power to the faint, and comforts even the most troubled heart, will take us by the hand and help us move forward. The words the choir will now sing demonstrate the fruits of faith that come to those who ask. I will not doubt. I will not fear. God's love and strength are always near. His promised gift helps me to find an inner strength and peace of mind. I give the Father willingly my trust, my prayers, humility. His Spirit guides, his love assures, that fear departs when faith endures.

0: Lord. 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
1: And some people listen. I look through your door. I look through your window. And I look out the road. Fizzy hearse come. Fi come collect your body.

14 minutes moving up in 7 in the morning. Robert Nesta Marley. Morning music for morning people. What's on your mind Tuesday?

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10 minutes moving up in 7 already, huh? Oh man, I can't wait. Time, I don't know, time just moves just like that, huh? In a bit we'll bring to you the Captain and Mal birthday circle, top of the hour, BBC's World News. Who's in this morning? Looks like Brother James White Jr. Yeah, he's in with ZGB's Morning Report.

0: Yeah, so England beating Mexico, World Cup action. Then, of course, yesterday, the great Ronaldo was sent packing by Spain. Spain beating Portugal 1-0. Don't know what Aisha Speed is doing this morning. Of course, you know that he's crazy over Ronaldo. Yep, so Portugal, yeah, they've gone home. What's happening today, Tuesday? Oh, by the way, the United States, I don't know what President Donald Trump is going to do. We know that he was very much involved in getting a red card, you know, pushed into the bin so that one of the top American players could play in that game yesterday, last night. But guess what? They were hammered 4-1 by Belgium. Yeah, United States knocked out. And if you know President Donald Trump, might be cooking up something, boy. Might be, I tell you, what a man. Might be cooking up something. You never know. 8 minutes moving up in seven. Who's on today? Argentina. The world champions, they play Egypt. A little later on, Switzerland will take on Colombia. Every day somebody's going home. Every day somebody's going home. At the end of it, only one person, one team, one country is going to walk away with the championship. Wow. Amazing stuff. West Indies, of course, fighting back against Sri Lanka.
1: Don't drop my spliff. Just keep the feeling irate. I'm gonna keep on.
0: Yeah, so Sri Lanka got, what, 549? West Indies got up to 490. Listen, I'm actually wondering what they're playing on. What? I don't know. Sri Lanka 92 for 2. So they lead by 142. Should be interesting stuff. Lots of bumpers yesterday, boy. Short pitch bowling. Very close now to 7. Third world. Are you right? Are you feelings? Are you

0: says that means if just one of more than 50 alleged breaches of privacy are proved to have taken place, they will be able to claim victory.
1: BBC News.
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4: In the headlines, encouragement for Montserratians to remain au fait with the activities of the Soufre Hills volcano as the inaugural Volcano Awareness Month kicks off. Montserrat contributes to a regional program aimed at strengthening audit quality management across the Caribbean. And regionally, CARICOM leaders underscore the importance of regional unity as the 51st regular summit opens in St. Lucia. Good morning. I am James White Jr. and this is the Morning News in association with BBC Radio and TV.
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4: Now the news in detail. The director of the Montserrat Volcano Observatory is encouraging Montserratians at home and in the diaspora to remain informed and prepared as the island marks its inaugural Volcano Awareness Month. In a message to commemorate the observance, Dr. Graham Ryan said the Soufre Hills volcano has shaped the lives of every Montserratian since erupting in 1995. He reflected on the lives lost, the destruction of homes, schools, and communities, and the displacement of thousands of Montserratians. Dr. Ryan noted that while there has been no lava eruption since 2010, the volcano remains active beneath the surface. He said scientists continue to record ground swelling, volcanic gas emissions, and earthquake activity, meaning future eruptive activity cannot be ruled out. However, he added that it is also possible the current period of unrest could end without another eruption. The MVO director said this uncertainty makes continued monitoring, public awareness, and preparedness essential. Dr. Ryan also highlighted the opportunities created by Montserrat's volcanic environment, including the potential for geothermal energy to reduce the island's dependence on imported fossil fuels and ongoing research into valuable mineral resources beneath the island. As Volcano Awareness Month gets underway, he's encouraging Montserratians both at home and abroad to reflect on the island's volcanic history, learn more about the science behind the volcano, and remain engaged as Montserrat continues to live alongside the Soufre Hills volcano. Volcano Awareness Month, which runs through to July 31st, will feature via online and in-person activities and is spearheaded by UK-based organizations, the Space Pathways Ecosystem Creativity Awards, SPECA, and the Kinsale Primary School, KPS. Project. Three officers from the Montserrat National Audit Office have successfully participated in a regional program aimed at strengthening audit quality management across the Caribbean. The training in Jamaica last month brought together 27 participants from 10 Caribbean Supreme Audit institutions to begin the process of establishing systems of audit quality management, SOAQM, through a joint initiative of the Caribbean Organization of Supreme Audit Institutions, CAROSAI, and the InterSci

0: Development Initiative, EDI. IT Audit Manager, Carolyn Weeks. Senior Financial Auditor, Leslyn David. And Auditor, Zephon Joseph, represented Montserrat at the regional program. During the week-long program, participants examined the core principles of audit quality management, identified quality risks and responses, and enhanced their capacity to support the implementation of systems of audit quality management within their respective institutions. According to the Montserrat National Audit Office, the initiative demonstrates the shared commitment of CAROSAI, IDI, and participating supreme audit institutions to improving audit quality through regional collaboration, knowledge sharing, and capacity building. The National Audit Office noted that for small island developing states and territories such as Montserrat, strong audit quality management systems are critical to promoting accountability, transparency, and public confidence in the management of public resources. The Royal Montserrat Police Service RMPS's recruitment training course number 13 officially opened at the Police Headquarters Conference Room Monday, July 6, 2026, with a call for the six recruits to embrace the face of modern policing. In delivering the keynote address at the opening ceremony, former Deputy Police Commissioner and now Chief Immigration Officer Charles Thompson impressed upon the recruits the need to take their careers seriously. Observing the theme for the course, The Face of the Future, Professional Standards, Community Service, Thompson doubled down on the prerequisites of a good police officer.
1: When I was asked to speak at today's event, I thought, what can I share with young minds who are just about to start a policing career? I believe the theme provides a fountain to draw from, as the focus is to give you, the recruits, some insights as to what is expected of you as young police officers. Today, you start your career as police officers, a journey into the unknown. The reality is that there are six of you starting the journey together, and you each have your very own perspective and interests as to why you have decided to become police officers. This reminds me of my very own decision made over three decades ago. The truth is, from the onset, policing was not my first choice of a career path. But having gotten into it, I believe I gave it my best. I wish to first commend you for taking the bold step to become police officers. While preparing this address, I came across a number of quotes, but I've opted to select this one to share with you. It says, "Police work is tough. It is uncomfortable. It is sacrificing and demanding. And you must never forget the duty you hold to the community." If I were permitted to add to this thought, I will add, it is also rewarding. It is important to self-reflect and ask yourself a few questions. Why am I joining the police service? Are you joining with a commitment to serve? Did you join because it was an available option? Did you join because at the end of each month, you will receive a paycheck? And the list goes on. What is the organization I have joined? Did you do some research on the Montserrat Police Service? I was recently told that anything you need to know, ask Google. I believe the message this conveys is that today, information is readily available. Did you speak to someone about the police service? What is my organization expecting of me? Note that I have personalized this particular question. What is the public expecting of me? What do you expect of yourself? What is your role? You will be the senior officers of tomorrow, the ones who will be making the decisions to take the organization to the next level.
0: Charles Thompson. Meanwhile, Chief Course Instructor, Inspector George Guilford, gave an overview of the training. He outlined the key objectives and highlighted expectations placed on the recruits.
2: Over the next 6 months, you will undertake a demanding, comprehensive training program designed to prepare you for the reality of modern policing. This course has been carefully structured to develop your knowledge, practical skills, physical fitness, and professional character. Throughout the program, your training will cover a wide range of subjects, including police powers, investigations, traffic management, community policing, officer safety, first aid skills, statement writing, report writing, court procedure, and ethics and professional standards. Your progress will be assessed through 4 formal evaluations designed to measure your academic knowledge, practical policing skills, physical fitness, and overall professional competence. In addition, your performance will be monitored continuously through classroom participation, practical exercises, inspections, examinations, and daily observation to ensure you are developing the knowledge, skill, and professional standards expected of a police officer.
0: Chief Course Instructor, Inspector George Guilford. The 6 recruits are number 5, Cadian Vidal, number 26, Brittany Felix, number 27, Jairi Antoine, number 70, Simone Homer, number 73, Deshaun Bromont, and number 89, Aliana Carrera. Montserrat and the rest of the Caribbean stand to benefit from a recent initiative by the Caribbean Public Health Agency, CAFA. Last Friday, CAFA officially opened its Regional Emergency Operations Center, CREOC, a major new facility aimed at improving the Caribbean's ability to prepare for, coordinate, and respond to public health emergencies and disasters. According to a CAFA press release, the center was inaugurated on July 3, 2026, during a ceremony at the agency's headquarters in Port of Spain, Trinidad and Tobago. The official opening was led by Trinidad and Tobago's Minister for Health, Dr. Lakram Boro, European Union Ambassador to the Republic of Trinidad and Tobago, Her Excellency Cecile Tassin, and CAFA Executive Director, Dr. Lisa Indar. The press release said the Regional Emergency Operations Center was constructed and equipped with funding from the European Union under the 11th European Development Fund EDF Program of Support for Health Security Strengthening for Prevention and Control of Outbreaks of Communicable Diseases in the Caribbean. The facility has been established as the Caribbean's primary hub for coordinating regional public health preparedness, emergency response, recovery efforts, and resilience building across CAFA's 26 member states. Addressing the inauguration, Dr. Boro highlighted the importance of regional cooperation in protecting public health. He stated that health security is a shared responsibility, emphasizing that no single country, regardless of its resources, can address modern public health threats in isolation. CAFA Executive Director Dr. Indar said the region's interconnected nature makes collaboration essential when responding to health emergencies. She shared that as a region of small island developing states, interconnected economies, borders, and communities mean that public health threats can spread rapidly across the Caribbean. She adds that this emergency operations center will strengthen the Caribbean's ability to detect threats early, coordinate regional action, and protect the health security of citizens. As per the press release, the center was designed in line with the World Health Organization's Public Health Emergency Operations Center framework and has been designated a Type C Emergency Operations Center, the highest operational classification under the World Health Organization WHO system. This allows it to coordinate complex public health emergencies, including multiple islands, while also supporting national emergency operations centers throughout the Caribbean. CAFA said the center would strengthen its ability to identify emerging health threats, coordinate preparedness and emergency response activities, share critical information across the region, conduct regional risk assessments, mobilize technical specialists, and support evidence-based decision-making during crises. In other news, CARICOM leaders underscored the importance of unity as their 4-day, 51st regular Heads of Government Summit opened in St. Lucia on Sunday. Under the theme, From Resilience to Renewal in a Changing World, the emphasis on unity was borne out as the region confronts the global challenges that seek to undermine their economic and political stability. Incoming Chairman and St. Lucia's Prime Minister Philip J. Pierre said the occasion called for all member states to sing beyond national boundaries. He stated that unity was his top priority.
3: It calls us to sing beyond election cycles. It calls us to sing beyond national borders. It calls us to sing beyond the pressures of today and towards the Caribbean we must live for tomorrow. We owe that to the founders of this community. We owe it to the generations who struggled for independence, dignity, and self-determination. We owe it to those who believed that small states acting together could become a powerful force for development, justice, and progress. And above all, we owe it to the people of the Caribbean. History may forgive us for disagreement. It may even forgive us for delay, but it will never forgive us for failing to create a stronger, safer, fairer, and more united Caribbean community. And as I assume this chairmanship of CARICOM, I do so with humility, determination, and with a deep sense of respect for the responsibility to the people of the region. I'm prepared to serve and listen to my colleagues while working with them in advancing the common good of the CARICOM people. Unity within CARICOM must be foundational. If we are to create a safer place for our people and secure climate justice for them, we need to find an economic space for our youth, offering them a chance to develop and express their creativity while offering them hope.
0: Incoming CARICOM Chair and St. Lucia's Prime Minister Philip J. Pierre. Meantime, outgoing CARICOM Chairman and St. Kitts and Nevis Prime Minister Dr. Terence Drew went further to encourage his colleagues to be present when crucial decisions have to be made regarding the Caribbean community.
4: Whenever this community faces matters of great significance, let us ensure that every head of government makes every effort to be present for our retreats and caucuses to resolve matters in-house. Those sessions remain among CARICOM's greatest strengths. Away from cameras and prepared statements, colleagues speak candidly. Trust is strengthened. Misunderstandings are resolved. Consensus is built. No newspaper headline has ever solved a disagreement among Caribbean leaders. They have done the opposite. No public commentary has ever replaced honest dialogue, but respectful conversation among colleagues committed to a common purpose has repeatedly strengthened this community. May we always preserve that tradition. And so, my colleagues, the reaffirmation of our unity was never the destination. It was the foundation. Our people rightly expect more than declarations. They expect progress. They expect opportunity.
0: Outgoing CARICOM Chairman Dr. Terence Drew. He's at the center of controversy over the process that led to his announcing the reappointment of Belizean Dr. Carla Barnett for a second 5-year term from August, resulting in stern rejection by the Trinidad and Tobago government. The Trinidad and Tobago Prime Minister, Kamala Prasad Bisesa, has absented from a virtual CARICOM summit at which her concerns about Dr. Barnett's appointment process were on the agenda. And finally in the news, health officials in St. Lucia are stepping up Ebola preparedness, even as regional risk remains low. Authorities have strengthened surveillance at ports of entry, expanding testing capacity, and designated quarantine and isolation facilities. Officials say the measures are aimed at protecting both residents and visitors while ensuring that the island is prepared to respond if needed.
5: The Ebola threat remains an ever-present danger, and health officials in St. Lucia are not letting their guard down. They are beefing up vigilance and putting measures in place to isolate individuals if necessary.
6: Interventions continue to strengthen the ports of entry to support timely identification, reporting, and management of travelers who may have been exposed to Ebola virus disease or traveled from affected countries within the previous 21 days. The CAFA Regional Referral Lab has now received the capacity to test for Ebola viruses and has coordinated transportation of suspected case specimens on behalf of member states. As per travel advisory for St. Lucia, the public is advised against travel to high-risk regions and persons who travel into country from the defined high-risk regions will be placed on 21-day home quarantine. A 15-room isolation ward and a 12-bed management ward has been identified in the event cases are suspected, diagnosed, or detected on island.
5: Chief Medical Officer Dr. Sharon Belmar-George noted that while the spread of the Ebola virus has not reached pandemic proportions, regional and international collaboration remains crucial to controlling the epidemic.
6: The Chief Medical Officer, the National Epidemiologist, and the Laboratory Director attended CAFA's Joint Regional Health Security and Regional Coordinating Mechanism for Health Security meeting in Trinidad and Tobago from June 9th to 11th, 2026. This meeting served to advance regional coordination and collaboration for emergency response and prevention, preparedness and response, surveillance, and data sharing. The effective regional health coordination requires a coordinated, collaborative approach among member states and partners to protect the health of their local and visitor populations and mitigate health threats such as infectious diseases and pandemics.
0: St. Lucia's Chief Medical Officer, Dr. Sharon Belmar-George, ending that HTS News Force report from Castries, St. Lucia. And that was a look at the news which came to you in association with BBC Radio and TV. 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
10: Hello everyone, Victoria Chalmers with Sports Zone. Starting off with volleyball, Vita Nicholas, Sean Greenaway and Ahijah Daly are representing Montserrat at the Eastern Caribbean Volleyball Association ECVA Beach Volleyball Coaches Course in St. Kitts from July 6th to 10th, 2026. This was announced by the Montserrat Volleyball Association, MVA, in a social media post on Sunday. According to the MVA, this opportunity reflects their commitment to developing local coaches and growing beach volleyball on the island. The MVA also extended sincere thanks to the ECVA and regional partners for making this valuable regional training opportunity possible. In athletics, Montserrat was represented at the Anosis Athletics Championships in St. Kitts and Nevis. The event brought together teams from the Organization of Eastern Caribbean States, OECS, to compete across several track and field events. The championships took place on Saturday, July 4th and Sunday, July 5th. Ralston Daly, Shernil Burns, Amani Kernan, Mario Greenaway, and Aidan Corbett competed for Montserrat. Amani Kernan gave a notable performance, placing second in the women's 200-meter race with a time of 23.85 seconds. Still in athletics, A gentle, undulating course, starting and ending at the Darren Sammy Cricket Ground in St. Lucia, led to fast times in the 19th Caribbean Community CARICOM 10K run on Sunday, July 7th. Jamaica's Garfield Gordon was second last year on his home turf on his debut, but the Jamaican took the Elite Invitational in 30 minutes and 58 seconds, well clear of Guyana's Odida Parkinson and Antigua and Barbuda's Kamar Thomas, both running 35 minutes and 4 seconds for second and third. Meanwhile, Barbados' Carly Robinson came from behind to take gold in the women's race. At the halfway stage, she was out of a medal position, but the return leg from Rodney Bay Village, mostly downhill, allowed her to pick up momentum and overtake the leaders. Robinson finished her fourth CARICOM 10K in a personal best 39 minutes and 32 seconds for her first gold, just ahead of 2023 winner Atoya Harvey of Guyana in 40 minutes and 24 seconds and 2025 champion Alexia John of Trinidad and Tobago in 42 minutes and 31 seconds for third. Over 300 runners signed up for 10K and 5K events. In more athletics, legendary track and field coach Stephen Francis has passed away. The 64-year-old reportedly died after a brief illness. His death has plunged the track and field community into mourning. Francis was widely regarded as the world's leading sprint coach. He is highly respected for coaching to greatness a bevy of multiple Olympic and World Championship gold medalists. Francis is recognized for guiding to stardom Shelly-Ann Fraser-Pryce, Elaine Thompson-Herra, Asafa Powell, Sharika Jackson, and Kishane Thompson. In tennis, a resurgent Naomi Osaka stunned world number one Aryna Sabalenka in a brilliant performance to reach the Wimbledon quarterfinals for the first time. Japan's Osaka outserved, outhit, and outthought her fellow four-time Grand Slam champion to win 6-2, 7-6, 7-2 on center court. This is Sabalenka's earliest exit at a Grand Slam since the 2022 French Open, and this is the first time she has exited one in straight sets for 122 matches. And in more tennis, Arthur Ferry, Britain's last remaining hope in singles, kept his Wimbledon dream alive as he sealed a sensational 5-set victory against Grigor Dimitrov to reach the quarterfinals. Ferry, who will climb inside the ATP Top 100, was aiming to become the first British wildcard, man or woman, to reach the quarterfinals at a Grand Slam in the Open era. He edged out Dimitrov, a 2014 semi-finalist at the All England Club, 7-5, 3-6, 4-6, 6-4, 7-6, 10-7, in a classic encounter on centre court.
0: And that was a look at the morning news. 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For ZJB News, James White Jr. wishing you on behalf of the rest of the news team a pleasant and productive day.
8: At 25 minutes moving up on 8 o'clock, and today's going to be full of sunshine. Just about a 40% to a moderate chance of a shower. Weather tonight mostly cloudy. Winds are blowing from the east at about 16 to 23 miles. Seas are up to about 4 to 6 feet. Sunset today 6:47 p.m. and sunrise tomorrow morning 5:42 a.m.
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Okay, so it looks like 4 death announcements this morning. 23 minutes before 8. We've been asked to announce the passing of Beatrice Osborne, also known as Baby Girl of Baker Hill. She was born on December 29th, 1934. She departed this life on the 10th of June, 2026 at her home in Baker Hill, leaving behind cherished memories and a legacy of love and kindness that will forever be remembered. She was the daughter of Alfred and Virginia Sweeney, both deceased, of Baker Hill. She migrated to England in the 1950s, where she lived and worked for many years before she retired and returned to homeland Montserrat. She leaves to mourn her son, Leroy Osborne, and grandson, Kevin Osborne. Great-grandchildren, Aaron and Nyla Osborne, all residing in West London. Brother Wellington Sweeney, better known as Charl of Baker Hill. Many nieces, to include Mavis, Donna, Delarine, and Anita Lindsay, living in Boston. Yvonne Hazel, living in England. Nephews, to include Joseph Lindsay, living in Boston. Dustin Lindsay, better known as The Conscience, living in the UK. Cavill Grenaway in Montserrat, and James Carrot in Boston. Many cousins, to include Eudora Osborne, Evelyn Dyer, Ronnie Hickson, Van Dyer, Anita Baker, all in Montserrat, and Francis Osborne in the UK. Special thanks to her carer, Crystal, who lovingly cared for her in her final days, and her neighbor, Greg Gerald, and many other relatives and friends, too numerous to mention. A funeral service for the late Beatrice Osborne, also known as Baby Girl, will be held at the Braids Pentecostal Church on Thursday, July 9th, beginning at 2 p.m. The family of John Sonny Beach, formerly of Windy Hill, Montserrat, and late of Birmingham, England, announces his transition from the earthly realm on Saturday, June 14th. He was 92. A man of great character and warmth, Sonny was a pillar of his community and will be deeply missed by all who knew him. He's survived by his devoted wife, Sarah Beach, and 5 children, Meredith Brown, Elvis Bufang, Rachel Irish Register, Allison Beach, and Michael Beach, adopted sons, Alvin and George Gerald. He was a beloved father-in-law to Mervyn MacArthur Brown and Kevin Register. His legacy continues through his 9 grandchildren, Kaisa Robinson, Khadijah Farrell, Keely Gervais, Jaden, Sophia, Shanice, Tyrese, and Josiah. He also leaves behind several nieces and nephews and cousins, including Mary White, Mary Arnold, David Brandt, Daisy Bufang, Joycelyn Bufang, Jennifer Bufang, and Nathaniel Pork Bufang, as well as his close friend James Sprocket Allen. Funeral service for the late Sonny Beach, that's son, John Sonny Beach, will take place on Friday, July 24th at 10 a.m. at the St. Barnabas Church, Erdington, High Street, Birmingham, B236SJ. Funeral, burial to follow, that's burial to follow at Quinton Cemetery. Hales on Road, Birmingham, B629AF. Following the interment, a reception will be held at 3 p.m. at Heartlands Social Club, 62 Ashton Street Road, B75RX. The family of the late John Sonny Beach extends their sincere gratitude for the outpouring of support during this difficult time. Your thoughts and prayers are greatly appreciated.

It is with deep sadness that we announce the passing of Sylvester Adrian Isaiah Lewis, formerly of Richmond Hill, Montserrat, but who last resided in London, United Kingdom. He passed away on May 9, 2026. He was 42 years old. Adrian is the second son of Marjorie and Glenn Lewis Sr., currently residing in the UK. Left to mourn are the mother of his children, Charlene Williams, in London, and his children, Alea and Damari. His siblings, Nadia Lewis Weeks and Glenn Lewis Jr., and their families. Adrian, affectionately known as Eddie, will be dearly missed by his extended family and many friends in Montserrat, the UK, Antigua, the United States, and Canada. A service to celebrate Adrian's life will be held at the Emmanuel Church, Forest Gate, E7-8BD, London, on Friday, 10th of July at 11 a.m. Burial will follow at the City of London Cemetery, Forest Gate, followed by the repast at the Wisteria Centre, E7-9HL. All are welcome to attend. Restricted parking applies. The Lewis family would like to extend heartfelt thanks to all who have shared condolences, prayers, and support at this deeply challenging time. May Adrian's soul now rest in perpetual peace.

That we announced the passing of Gwendolyn Veronica Williams, affectionately known as Miss Gwen, originally from Harris's and later resided in Lookout. She peacefully departed this earthly life to be with her heavenly father on June 26 at the Glendon Hospital. Her mother, Mary Williams, and father, Jack Hogan, predeceased her. Left to mourn are her five children, Chevelyn Kernan and Damon Williams at home, Charles Williams in Antigua, Flavian Williams in Texas, and Brian Corbett Sr. in Anguilla. Son-in-law Fitzroy Kernan and daughter-in-law Rannon Williams. Her grandchildren Gary and Garen Williams in Antigua, Keanu Kernan, Emerson Kernan, and Raiden Williams in Montserrat, and Brian Corbett Jr. in Anguilla. Her siblings Thomas Williams, Robert Williams, and Daniel Hogan, deceased. Edward Williams, David Corbett, and Laurencina Wherry in the USA, Jimmy and Richard Hogan in the UK, and Raymond Bat Williams at home. Sisters-in-law Doris Williams, Shenette Williams, and Mary Corbett. Close family, Olive White and family in Canada, Janita Riley and Yvonne Ryan and family in the USA, nieces and nephews, Vicklin Sampson and family, Denise Sweeney and family, Remique Williams, Karen and Lacey Riley all in the UK, Atwell Williams, Stead Roy and Alfred Williams, Vanier Alexander and family, Kathleen, Monique and Shanice Corbett all in the USA, Kennard Ryan and family, and Ori Diet at home. Steve Francis in Anguilla, Felician Salas Hamilton, Alta Garcia Bramble and family all overseas. Cousins to include Mary Taylor and family, Janet Williams and family, and Lucilla Williams and family in the USA. Charlesworth Corbett in Antigua, Arlene and Henry Hogan and family, Linda White and family, Francis White and family at home. Special friends Cynthia Diet, Edith Irish, Francis Baker Weeks, Basil Chambers, George Piper, Sarah Allen, Joseph Piper, Kathleen Bramble, Joycelyn Amer Brown, Beatrice Fenton, Shirley Weeks, Josephine Ryan, Edith Weeks, Keith and Laureen Cox, Vanetta Williams, Leonard Wade Jr., Laverne Hoyoung and Michelle Dubry, Kenneth Farrell and family, Lincoln Braid, the Honorable Paul Lewis, Joseph Farrell, Fitzroy Buffong, Cedric Shield, Genzil Skerritt, Trevor Willock, Reverend Father Carlisle Vifers, Father Sinclair Williams, Father Joel St. Rose, Pastor Tony Allen, Pastor and Sister Riley, and Bishop Melroy Mead. Also left to mourn the Williams, Vanderpools, Hogans, Corbetts, Willocks, Galloways, Morgans, and Ryan families, the Anglican Church family to include the members of the Guild of St. Luke, the Lookout community, and many more too numerous to mention. The family extends sincere thanks for your prayers, love, and support during this difficult time. Special thanks to Dr. Benito, Dr. Georgette Skerritt, Nurse Nolene Mead, Nurse Ramona Archibald, Nurse Yanase Roja, and the other nurses on the ward at the Glendon Hospital. The funeral service for Gwendolyn Veronica Williams will be held at the St. Peter's Anglican Church on Wednesday, July 15th at 2:30 p.m. Viewing of the body will commence at 1:30 p.m. The Wesleyan Holiness Church bus M4012 and Peter White's bus will leave from Lookout at 1:15 p.m. Pinky's bus will leave from Salem also at 1:15 p.m. May Miss Gwen's soul rest in eternal peace and rise in glory.

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4: Good day, listeners. Welcome to another edition of Keeping Well with Diabetes. I am Jeanette Braid, your presenter. My focus today is on weight control, which is an important aspect of diabetes management. It is common knowledge that overweight or obesity and type 2 diabetes go hand in hand, and being overweight makes diabetes control even more difficult, as excess weight makes it harder for the body to use insulin properly. That is why persons with diabetes must balance a healthy weight with the need to keep their blood sugar levels within target range. How do you know if you need to lose weight? If you're in doubt about your status, there are several ways you can measure yourself to find out if you are overweight. Here are two of them. First is the waist circumference, which shows the amount of weight around your waist. The normal is 80 centimeters or 31.5 inches for women and 94 centimeters or 37 inches for men. The second measurement is the body mass index or BMI, which determines your weight in relation to your height. The normal is between 18.5 to 24.9. I must, however, warn you that maintaining a healthy weight is not always as simple as it sounds. The reality is that it is easy to gain weight, but losing it is not so easy. There are also many challenges that one may encounter in trying to lose weight. Challenges such as not knowing how to start, not feeling ready to change, getting discouraged and giving up, trouble keeping the weight off, and having family or friends sabotaging your efforts, among others. If you are experiencing any of these challenges and don't know what to do, here are some solutions that can help you. 1. Before taking steps to lose weight, you may find it helpful to prepare yourself mentally and motivate yourself by thinking about the benefits. 2. Meet with your healthcare provider to discuss your situation and readiness to change. Set realistic goals, long-term and short-term, and develop a personal plan. 3. 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Be a healthy role model. 6. Plan ahead. For example, make weekly menus and grocery lists and schedule time for exercise. 7. Learn about eating sensible portions as well as balanced meals and avoid fats. 8. Reward yourself with something other than food when you reach a goal. 9. Keep track of things that affect your choice. 10. Believe in yourself. Remember to think long term, but change gradually. The best way to lose weight is through lifestyle changes, the main ones being healthy eating and exercise or physical activity. And for people with diabetes, there are major health benefits to be derived by maintaining a healthy weight. These include 1. Better control of blood sugar levels. Report states that a loss of 5 to 10% of body weight can result in significant reduction in blood sugar. 2. Reduction in cholesterol and blood pressure. 3. Better insulin action. 4. Reduced risk of diabetes complications, example cardiovascular disease, and improvement in your long-term health. 5. Lowering or reducing the need for medication. 6. Feeling fit and healthy. 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Thank you for listening, and do join us next week for more on diabetes management.
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6: The National Day of Prayer and Thanksgiving is a public holiday, which will be observed on Wednesday, July 8th, 2026. To mark the occasion, a church service will be held under the auspices of the Minister of Ecclesiastical Affairs, Honorable Veronica Dorset Hector. The event will take place at the Faith Tabernacle Pentecostal Church in Braids, commencing at 5 p.m. The theme for this year's observance is Gratitude to God for a Nation Preserved. Give God His Due. All are invited to attend and participate in the Thanksgiving service. The general public is reminded that this is a declared public holiday. In accordance with Section 10 of the Public Holidays Act, all banks, shops, stores, and public offices are required to remain closed. For clarity, and notwithstanding Section 10, the following exceptions apply. A drugstore or drug shop may open on a public holiday for the purpose of making up prescriptions and supplying drugs. A petrol station may open for the sale of gasoline, oil, or motor accessories. And a garage may open for the purpose of effecting emergency repairs to motor vehicles. In accordance with Section 12 of the Public Holidays Act, any person who keeps open a bank, public office, or shop in contravention of the Act shall be liable on summary conviction to a penalty of $1,000.
1: Oh, by the way, I'm trying to reach Nurse Violet Brown. Can somebody please tell Nurse Violet Brown that she needs to touch base with me, like, urgently? Again, if you're out there and you're listening, I'm trying to reach Nurse Violet Brown. Somebody please tell her that she needs to touch base with me. Okay, thank you so much.
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1: Bank of Montserrat Limited is inviting suitably qualified applicants for the DRV Frank Edwards Memorial Scholarship. The DRV Frank Edwards Memorial Scholarship Program is awarded on a triennial basis to one successful candidate who wishes to pursue a three-year undergraduate degree in banking or related fields, such as banking and finance, accounting, business management, computer science, human resource management, compliance, marketing, and land economy and valuation surveying, enterprise risk management, information security management, and chartered financial analyst certification. The scholarship is tenable at any recognized university of the applicant's choice, and the bank will pay up to a maximum of $200,000 over the period of study. To qualify for the scholarship, candidates must satisfy the following criteria: be a child or grandchild of a shareholder, be no older than 30 years. Upon satisfactory completion of the course of study, the successful candidate must commit to returning to work in Montserrat for a period of not less than 3 years, immediately upon completion of the program, and will have to sign the bond agreement upon acceptance of the scholarship. Interested persons are asked to address their applications to the manager, Bank of Montserrat Limited, and email it to applicants@bankofmontserrat.ms with the subject application for the DRV Frank Edwards Memorial Scholarship. Candidates are required to submit with their application a 500-word essay on the topic, Montserrat 2030, My Contribution to Its Development. Applications are to reach the bank no later than the close of business on Friday, July 17th, 2026.
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0: This is ZJB, Radio Montserrat. We tell the story of Montserrat better than anyone else.
1: One of those mornings, man, I tell you, lots and lots of work, lots of commercials and all of that, eh? But guess what? We got to do what we got to do. Somebody please tell Nurse Brown that I'm looking for her.

0: Happy, happy birthday to daughter Rudine Tung and also to Ian Gerald. Morning. Lots of love coming from Patricia. How you doing, huh? Hey, morning, cousin Bones Chambers.
1: Yeah, boy.

all parents and guardians of students in Forms 1 and 2 at the Montfort Secondary School. You need to return the textbooks to the school. Yeah, today. Anytime after 9, head on over to the school and do your thing, all right? Yep.

0: Yeah, man, sounds of a farmer nappy, huh? Yeah, we gotta give thanks. Another morning, another day, and of course another chance, huh? Yeah, boy.
1: Here's something most people learn too late. Success doesn't belong to the person who feels motivated every day. It belongs to the person who keeps moving even when motivation disappears. There will be mornings when your alarm feels heavier than ever. There will be days when your energy is low, your confidence is shaken, and your mind keeps telling you to take a break. That's normal. Every ambitious person experiences it. The question isn't whether those moments will come. The question is what you'll do when they arrive. Will you let temporary emotions decide your future? Or will you choose discipline over comfort? Today, we're going to talk about why the biggest breakthroughs often happen on the days you least feel like working and how building discipline can completely transform your life. 1. Stop following your feelings. Your emotions are important, but they should never become your leader. If you only work when you're excited, you'll accomplish very little. Excitement fades. Motivation comes and goes. Feelings change with sleep, stress, weather, and circumstances. Goals don't care how you feel. Every successful person understands this simple principle. Action comes first, motivation follows. Instead of asking yourself, do I feel like doing this today? Ask yourself, is this moving me closer to the life I want? That's the only question that matters. The moment you stop negotiating with yourself, everything changes. You become reliable. You become stronger. You become someone who finishes what they start. 2, remember why you started. Whenever quitting feels easier than continuing, reconnect with your reason. Why did you begin this journey? Was it financial freedom? Was it to help your family? Was it to prove to yourself that you're capable of more? Your why is more powerful than temporary discomfort. Without a meaningful reason, every obstacle feels impossible. With a meaningful reason, obstacles become challenges instead of excuses. Write your purpose somewhere you can see it every day. Read it every morning. Remind yourself what you're building. When your purpose is clear, discipline becomes much easier. 3, comfort is the enemy of growth. Growth has never lived inside comfort. Every skill you've ever developed required discomfort. Learning was uncomfortable. Training was uncomfortable. Failing was uncomfortable. Improving was uncomfortable. Yet every challenge made you stronger. Comfort feels good today, but often creates regret tomorrow. Growth feels difficult today, but creates freedom tomorrow. Whenever you face something difficult, don't ask, how can I avoid this? Ask instead, what can this teach me? That simple mindset shift changes everything. 4, your future self depends on today's choices. Imagine yourself 5 years from now. That future version of you isn't created overnight. It's built one decision at a time. Every workout counts. Every book matters. Every hour spent learning compounds. Every excuse compounds too. Small decisions repeated consistently create massive differences over time. Your future self is depending on today's discipline. Don't disappoint the person you're becoming. 5, build systems instead of waiting for motivation. Motivation is unpredictable. Habits are dependable. People who achieve extraordinary things rarely rely on inspiration. They rely on routines. When your schedule tells you it's time to work, you work. Not because you're excited, because that's simply what you do. Create a morning routine. Create work hours. Remove distractions before they become temptations. Success becomes easier when good decisions become automatic. The fewer choices you leave to emotion, the more consistent you'll become. 6, excuses never produce results. Everyone has problems. Everyone gets tired. Everyone faces setbacks. But excuses have never built businesses. They've never improved health. They've never changed lives. An excuse may explain why something didn't happen. It never changes the outcome. Your goals don't respond to explanations. They respond to action. Stop asking for easier circumstances. Become stronger instead. Responsibility is one of the greatest competitive advantages anyone can develop. Own your mistakes. Learn from them. Move forward. Repeat. 7, turn pain into progress. Pain is unavoidable. Growth requires effort. Failure hurts. Rejection hurts. Discipline hurts. But regret lasts much longer. Instead of running from pain, learn to use it. Every setback teaches something valuable. Every disappointment reveals a weakness you can improve. Every difficult season builds resilience. The strongest people aren't those who avoid challenges. They're the ones who keep moving despite them. Pain can either become your excuse or your greatest teacher. The choice is yours. 8. Win small before you win big. Many people quit because they expect instant success. Life doesn't work that way. Big achievements are simply thousands of small victories stacked together. Read one chapter, complete one workout, make one phone call, learn one new skill, finish one important task. Small wins create confidence. Confidence creates momentum. Momentum creates extraordinary results. Never underestimate the power of consistency. Tiny improvements repeated daily outperform occasional bursts of motivation. 9. Discipline creates freedom. Many people think discipline limits freedom. The opposite is true. Discipline creates freedom. Financial discipline creates financial freedom. 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Every positive routine gives you more options later. 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Freedom is earned through daily decisions. 10. Nobody can live your life for you. People can encourage you. Teachers can guide you. Friends can support you. Family can believe in you. But nobody can do the work for you. Nobody can build your future. Nobody can exercise for you. Nobody can study for you. Nobody can chase your dreams on your behalf. Eventually, every successful person reaches a moment where they stop waiting for permission. They stop waiting for perfect timing. They stop waiting for confidence. They simply begin. Action creates clarity. Action creates confidence. Action creates opportunity. Waiting creates nothing. 11. Consistency beats perfection. Perfection keeps people stuck. They wait for the perfect plan, the perfect time, the perfect equipment, the perfect opportunity. Meanwhile, consistent people keep improving. They make mistakes. They learn. They adjust. Then they continue. Progress is always better than perfection. Don't aim to be flawless. Aim to become better than yesterday. That's enough. 12. Become the person your goals require. Every goal demands a different version of you. Success isn't just about achieving something. It's about becoming someone. Someone who keeps promises. Someone who stays disciplined. Someone who learns continuously. Someone who refuses to quit after failure. Every challenge is shaping your identity. Every difficult day is building character. Every disciplined action is creating a stronger version of yourself. Don't focus only on the destination. Pay attention to who you're becoming during the journey. That's the real reward. Conclusion. Life will test you. Some mornings you'll feel unstoppable. Other mornings you'll question everything. Both days matter, especially the difficult ones. Because your future won't be decided by your best days. It will be decided by the days when you didn't feel like continuing but chose to continue anyway. Success doesn't require perfection. It requires commitment. Show up. Do the work. Improve a little every day. Keep your promises to yourself. Stay disciplined when motivation disappears. Months from now, you'll thank yourself for refusing to quit. Years from now, you'll look back and realize that the life you wanted wasn't built in one extraordinary moment. It was built through ordinary days when you chose action over excuses. So stop waiting. Start today. Take the next step. Then take another. Your future is being written right now. Make sure it's a story you're proud to tell.
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3: I don't know, but he literally uses Excel.
0: Yeah, so that was the great Jim Rohn, and he says that you've got to force yourself to work even when you don't feel like it. Yep, got to force yourself to work even when you don't feel like it. Good morning to you. Sending birthday greetings to nephew over there in Birmingham, Dejari Redwood. It's your birthday today. Lots of love coming from Anesta Kelly. That is Auntie Anesta. 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

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And Guyana dollar is at 0.01297. 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
3: What's on your mind? What's on my mind? Don't you want to know? Well, just in case you missed it, here's some of what transpired during the last show. So the Honorable Premier Reuben T. Meade was in the studio doing what he usually does, reporting on recent trips, giving updates on government affairs, and responding to the latest buzz. But before he got into all of that, he took a pause for the cause of remembering and honoring our brothers and sisters who lost their lives on that fateful day 29 years ago during the eruption of the Soufre Hills volcano. So during his trip to England, he visited the Montserrat UK office to discuss, among other things, the award of medal to our soldiers who weren't able to come home to get it. He went on to explain the role of the UK office, which some do not seem to understand. For many social issues, they can go to their local parliamentary representative to give them a hand. He touched on the OECS meeting, which was held in Antigua, on the issue presented by Montserrat about non-taxing imports from the Dominican Republic as CARICOM goods, to which the OECS jumped on board and gave it the green light, as they should. He then informed us that concerning the Montserrat ferry, Liston was invited to the OECS meeting to sell the ferry as providing a regional service to Antigua, Barbuda, and St. Kitts. Boy, Dominica and Guadeloupe jump in, ask, what about us too? Well, additional info was requested, so let's see what they're going to do. So the texts and the calls poured in like rain. So you know when I heard my good friend Ian Samuel's voice, I sat up straight and fastened my seat belt. Somehow or another, I thought that stones were about to pelt. But instead, he simply had an inquiry about ticket pricing of the ferry. I guess when he's on the radio, he lets the Premier off the hook and save all his energy to blast him when he gets on Facebook. On the question of procurement board, Basil was advised that there is still a procurement board despite what someone said. The board itself does not expire because a contract is dead. And coming to talk about what's going around about the rift in government, he did admit that a serious matter was dealt with, but he did not instruct anyone to fire anyone, nor did anyone quit. Man, he talked about Medivac, frozen pensions, the ferry, and lots of other topics, but to comment on each and every one, time does not permit. So from yours truly, keeping it authentic, naturally, I am erotically yours, the Sankofa Lady.
4: 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However, callers must avoid using offensive language, cause harm, make personal attacks, or injure someone's character or reputation.
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6: Hey, so guess what? It's been a whole week, boy. Seems like forever since we had a little chat and we got interactive. But good morning, everybody. Now we're safe and we're back this week. It is Tuesday morning. And I think that the Sankofa lady is in town. So let me say good morning and welcome home. Hope that you're good. Thank you for all you do. And again, to our main sponsor, Brother Cliff Hickson, you and your team, your family, we just want to say thank you so very, very much. You check your morning time now, 24 minutes before 9. ZJB Radio from out of Montserrat. And before we begin anything, we must do this. Let me say good morning to Sister Kristen Brewer. Good morning. Good morning.
7: Good morning, Basil. Good morning, listeners. How's everyone doing today?
6: Well, I'm hoping that everybody's good. I noticed that out your area, Ulverston, Salem area, you seem to get rain every morning.
7: Every morning. Beautiful sun, rainbow this morning.
6: Mm-hmm. God is good, huh?
7: Every day.
6: Nice, nice, nice. Okay, so over time, we've been doing some charitable work, especially for my favorite charity, which is Meals on Wheels. We haven't done it for a little bit. Decided, you know, do something special for the birthday.
7: Yes, well, it's important, mm-hmm. very important to get Meals on Wheels fed so they can feed the people.
6: Okay, we've been trying to find Nurse Brown to give us some money. We can't find her, but you'll be in charge of that.
7: Yes.
6: Because you, a lot of people wouldn't know, but you're actually in charge of any finance at all to go for Meals on Wheels or anything we're dealing with. This is led by Kristen Brewer and not Basil Chambers, all right?
7: Correct.
6: So I'm going to thank you. I want to thank you. I remember when we first started and I said, listen, you've got to be a part of Basil, Uncle Basil and Friends.
7: Yep.
6: And when I knocked, you said, Baz, we've got this, you know?
7: Of course.
6: I've got
7: course.
6: Some good people in my corner, you know?
7: Yes.
6: I've got you. I've got my sister, Marcella Watts. I've got Patsy Farrell Dowey. I've got Dr. Hazel. Oh, man. Listen. My team is tremendous.
7: Yes, it is. We're well deep with help.
6: Indeed, indeed, indeed. Thank you. Thank you, folks, so much. All right. What did we do? How much money do we have to give to Meals on Wheels?
7: Today we have $4,970.
6: $4,900 and what?
7: $70.
6: Okay, no, we got to spice that up. We got
7: to
6: spice that up.
7: That's what I was hoping for.
6: We got to spice that up. So I'm going to put 15 and you're going to put 15.
7: That sounds like a plan.
6: Okay.
7: Make it an even 5,000.
6: One even 5,000. Just like that. Yeah, we're not going to puppy show ourselves. But no.
7: Nope.
6: 4,000. So that's my 15. And you put your 15.
7: Yep.
6: And how much? Where are we now?
7: 30 more in, so that makes an even 5,000 for Meals on Wheels.
6: For the Meals on Wheels. Wow. Amazing stuff. Amazing stuff. What do you want to say, Kristen? You know, I saw you on Sunday with your bucket and you were moving up. Oh, by the way, we got to pick up Aslan.
7: Yes, let's not forget Aslan.
6: She sat with her bucket while you were walking with your bucket.
7: Yeah, I noticed that. And mm. I went here, there, and everywhere. I was up the hill to get, I was like Jack and Jill went up the hill to fetch a pail of money is what mm-hmm. it was. So I went up and I got the people up by the basketball court that had a beautiful view. That's really, they need
6: oh, yeah.
7: to put some seats up there.
6: Yeah.
7: That was nice. And then I stopped at some bars and got some patrons there. I I went after everyone. I went after everyone. Not everyone could give, and that's understandable. Yes, yes. The economy's such, but to raise $5,000, that was a good day. That was a good day.
6: Mm-hmm. And every little thing helps, huh?
7: Correct.
6: Every little thing helps. And what we're doing now is that we're helping to ease the burden.
7: Correct.
6: You know, and so people can eat.
7: Correct.
6: Because people need to eat every day.
7: Yes. I actually was having a conversation with a gentleman who was kind of pushing back on giving money. I said, that's fine. I said, do you garden? And he kind of looked at me cockeyed. And I said, well, you know, when you're growing your pumpkin and the pumpkin runs long and you have an extra pumpkin, drop it by. Meals on Wheels will be happy to take the pumpkin and feed the people. It's it doesn't always have to be money.
6: Exactly.
7: Sometimes it's your time. Sometimes it's your, you know, extra vegetable in the garden. Mm-hmm. Every bit counts. Mm-hmm.
6: Mm-hmm. And how does this make you feel? You know, you're so involved in things that I do.
7: Well, I really it makes me feel good to know that I'm helping other people, and knowing that, you know, if someone can't get out and make their own meals, they're taken care of by the locals, and they're fed a nice nutritional meal, and it's heartwarming. It feels good at the end of the day to know that, you know, you help raise money. And it's not that I'm always throwing in a lot of cash, but I put in a lot of my time, and every time I'm always rounding up somewhere. It's you might not even say it on the radio, and you don't always know, but I'm always rounding up somewhere. Yeah, yeah. So it's just it feels good to give back, and it feels good to help the people of Montserrat.
6: So thank you again. Thank you. And thank you to my entire team. Thank you to everybody who gave, everybody who continues to pray. And as Kristen says, it doesn't have to be money. You could carry a pumpkin, carry a bag of yam, some bananas, something that people can eat.
7: Yes. Yeah? Every healthy bit helps.
6: Indeed. All right. So you got one more mission. And that is to find Nurse Brown. If you can't find Nurse Brown, you go straight.
7: And I'm going straight to Bank of Montserrat and depositing it myself.
6: Do what you got to do. I leave that up to you. Your job is done, and mine is done for now. Thank you so much, Chris.
7: You're very welcome, Basil. And thanks to everyone who donated this weekend.
6: Indeed. God bless you. All right. We'll talk to you soon.
7: Good.
6: All right. Thank you so much.
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6: Telephone lines are now open. Let's get interactive on this beautiful, beautiful Tuesday morning. Isn't God good? Yeah, man. And I like it. So we've got the Meals on Wheels family smiling a bit brighter this morning. Yeah, man. Yeah, we've just given them 5,000 big ones, huh? We know that things are hard, and yet people still, you know, they dig into their pockets and they make that sacrifice. Let me tell you, man, you just don't know, huh? You just don't know. May God bless all of you, and may God bless Montserrat. Thank you so much. Thank you so much.

0: 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Good morning.
1: Good morning, Mr. Chambers. How are you doing?
0: I am fantastic. Talk to me.
1: Yeah, this is Firefighter Stevie West. I had a blast at your birthday Friday night.
0: Oh, good, good. Nice. Thank you. Thank you for supporting.
1: Well, listen, I am a good supporter and I'm a constructive criticism person. So nothing nobody do can put me down.
0: Amen.
1: Amen.
0: All right, thank you.
1: All right.
2: That's what's on my mind.
0: Watch the creep up. I like it. Yep, watch the creep. I listen. Someday you gotta make up and move on, right? Smart boy. I like that. Oh, by the way, I think that you know. Nurse Brown, no answer, said no. You see the message. Then now she answer. Hey, Kristen, Nurse Brown just messaged and said now that she just saw the message. Okay, so let me tell you now. So three men on Montserrat as well. They're going to get free eye testing by Dr. Byron Andrew, iMobile, three men. And the three men are John Moraine, Ralston White, and Derek Lee. We want to say congratulations to these three gentlemen. Yeah, this is all of that took place over the weekend as well. Yep. So Dr. Byron Andrew, iMobile Antigua. And he said, Basil, I want to do something for three men. And so the three men, the three winners, John Moraine, Ralston White, and Derek Lee. Hey, Kristen, give nurse a call. Give nurse a call, all right? Yeah, she's now up. And nurse, maybe you can give us a call. Yeah?

0: Okay, I also have some men. Some lucky men, boy. I'm telling you, man. The brothers have been so lucky. Yeah, man, we got some guys here who, they are gonna get free dental cleaning. Free dental cleaning. And the 10 men are Gilroy Harley of St. John's, Alberto Ben of Nixon's, Kevin Fraser of St. John's, Devon Howe of Lookout, Gerald Francis of Barzies, Clifford Joseph of Salem, Balford Smith of Lookout, Elsinore, Prophet of Bakery Hill, Toscota Farrell also of Davy Hill, and Junior Pear of Kojohead. You 10 gentlemen, yeah, you've been selected to get free dental cleaning done. And you're to call this number, 491-7404. Again, the number to call, 491-7404, to make your appointments. All right, good luck to all of you. And thank you so much to Dr. Coretta Fergus and her team. Thank you, thank you, thank you so much. All right, please spread the word. I like it. When I said John Moraine, I got a message from Water. His name is also John Moraine. But you live all the way in Boston, brother. The John Moraine that we're talking about is the guy called Yaya. He's back here in Montserrat, huh? I like it.
1: What's on my mind in Calypso?
0: And John Water, Water is telling me, guess what, Baz? I actually have an appointment with my eye doctor.

0: wanted to share with you. Let me see if I can find it. Let me share that with you right about now. Take a listen to this.
1: A blessed Monday morning to you, Brother Buzz. I don't want the day to go by unless I don't thank you personally for Friday's event. It was flawless. It was wonderful. My results were perfect. And I want to just thank you, my brother, thank you. Your people in the right places, they just worked like magic. When I went there, it was just like a slide. You slide into one room and slide in and slide in and slide in and slide out. Buzz, just a week, Steve Weeks, say, from the depths of my heart, thank you so much for that. And may God, may the Almighty order your steps and may shine light on you and give you wisdom for future endeavors. Bless my brother. God bless you, Basil. God bless you.

0: Yeah, man, these are the sort of things that bring a little tear to your eye, right?
1: Yeah, man. Let me tell you, man, so many guys have come up to me and have met me and have said, Basil, you know? And then there were some who didn't get a chance or didn't even realize that it was on the radio for them to drop in. But guess what? We're going to work on you. We're going to work on you. Don't worry. Those of you who didn't get the chance to do your test, we're going to have a chat with, we're definitely going to have a chat with Dr. Bufang and see what we can do going forward. All right, but keep your fingers crossed, everybody. We're on you. We're on to it, all right? The only thing I didn't like what Iceman said, you know, is that you slide in and then you slide out. You know, that sliding. Iceman, I know you were trying to give some description, but boy, the sliding in, you know, you slide from one room, then you slide into another. I tell you, but listen, even when things are serious, you can still put a little smile on your face, you know? But I tell you, I love it.

0: A present morning, Miss Patsy, how are you doing? Iceman here. I'm trying to find out my slot for today. Trying to find out where my turn today. So if you could please let me know, I'll appreciate it. Thank you very much.
1: I had to play that, you see. A lot of people don't know how instrumental people like Patsy Farrell-Dawe, and people like my sister Marcel.

Somebody said, good morning, Baz. What's on my mind? What's with the smut and noise from the forklifts at the Munster Port Authority? Have no clue. Maybe somebody from the port can let me know what this is all about. What's on my mind? With the smut and noise from the forklifts at the Munster Port Authority? Have no clue. Then somebody's at this again, and I do know that my brothers from Mull, they were on this. I don't know. Good morning, Baz. Please let it be known to Mull that from since December, the street lights on the road below Merle's shop in Lookout has not been working. And please, can we get this resolved? All right. So there you go. Can we get this resolved? Listen. I know my brothers from Mull, right? I know these guys. They don't play. And I can tell you that they on it. I know that they were waiting for some stuff. I don't know if it is to do with the truck or whatever it is. But let me tell you, these guys, they will be on it. All right? Keep your fingers crossed.

0: 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ZJB, hi, morning. Hello. Yeah, you need to turn your radio down, bro.
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0: Boston, show off.
2: Edwin, good morning.
0: Yes, Alex, hold on. Alexa, heard you?
2: Yeah, you know, see it on them?
0: Okay, go ahead, Boston. Go ahead.
2: So listen, Basil, me have to laugh, boy. Me have to laugh when you talk about the sliding thing, you know?
0: It's not me. It's not me. No. It's not me saying
2: it. I know, but he fuels your appetite. Basil, on a serious note, boy, me no, me really want to call today because me listen to the comments. But me have to say, me call, you go thank you and Dr. Buffon and Dr. Twaits and Patsy Daway and all these people were involved in your weekend, Nurse Violet, all of these people, everybody. I can't name them because I'm just listening and I wasn't on ground. But this is what people need to highlight sometimes. Sometimes when you hear people calling week after week after week, all over the globe, and all they talk about is the same repetitious negative stuff, why don't they come on and say, change the topic a bit and say, thank Basil, thank the doctor from Antigua, thank Dr. Buffon, thank people when they do things. And this will encourage people to do more. There's plenty of people behind the scenes. There's plenty individual, private, there's plenty government things we're going on, we're good. Talk about them and highlight some positiveness. Sometimes just give up the negative things and all the pull down and just badgering the same old negative things. Sometimes people don't wake up happy to say, okay, let me talk about what happened over the weekend. They go come back and talk about the price of this and the price of that. And they, Basil, sometimes you just sit back and say, what people want? Because even when they get what they ask for, they still look and pinpoint on something else. When they go, they ask you, if you, they could ask you for planting. They get three, they complain. They get six, they complain. I mean, come on, let me listen. Life is not easy. And people, because they're miserable, they want everybody to be miserable with themselves. When I sit back and I listen to some things, people need to highlight positiveness sometimes, Basil. You understand? It hurt me sometimes when I listen to some of the things and them, you know, and all I'm doing is just trying to figure out if they don't realize Trinidadians do the same thing, Antiguans do the same. The world is just the same. Life is what it is. This is life. Make your part right. And if you're contributing, if you're making your contribution towards positiveness for Montserrat, then and only then you could sit back. You don't have to worry about the ones and just sit back and say, I'm doing my part. But plenty of them, can they look themselves in the mirror and say, what have I done for Montserrat? I complain about months. What have I done, or what I am doing, or what I intend to do? Basil, let me listen to your program, man. I'll stop this sliding thing, brother. You're getting excited there.
0: One thing I'm going to do when I go home today, I have an old radio that I bought from BBC Radio and TV. I'm going to go right up to the radio and say, Alexa, volume down. Morning caller, you on? Morning caller.
3: Morning, brother.
0: Yes, man. Morning, brother. Talk to me.
3: Yes. Thank you very much for what you're doing for Montserrat. You understand? I know that you can't be by yourself alone. So let me say, to all the helpers, a very good job they've done. They've done a very good job. Basil, boy, you don't understand. The people don't understand you. Look, you come a gift from God. Trust me. Helping people, that's your job, man. You understand what I'm saying? God bless you every time you move, every move you make, Basil. You know? You have a good one, blood.
0: Thank you, brother. Thank you. You know, when I go home today from after work, right? And I go up to that little transistor radio I have there from BBC Radio. And when I go up to it and I say, Alexa, volume down. In the turn down, I'm taking it right back to BBC. Me not take no chance. Oh, he boasting, boy, he did, honey. And loud and Alexa, volume down. I tell you, boy. That's what's
4: 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Is there something on your mind? 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

0: 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What's on your mind? Morning.
1: Good morning, guys. How are you doing, man?
0: I'm good, brother. How are you doing, man?
1: Oh, great, great. Once again, happy birthday. And I thank you for what you've done for the men of Montserrat. I was there. Last time I called in and I told you I was trying to get that same test done in England. And Basil, I went through all the processes. You go through the, you have to go on a computer and they ask you all kind of questions and all kind of referrals for your surgery. Dr. Buffon would know exactly what I'm talking about. And guess what, Basil? I was denied. They tell me I don't qualify for a PSA test. Right? So that is how to show people in Montserrat to appreciate what they got. I am still trying to get a PSA test. I wish I was in Montserrat. Basil, have a good day, and God bless Montserrat.
0: Thank you, man. Thank you. ZGB Radio, good morning. ZGB, hi, good morning.

0: So we say good morning and thank you so much to the entire Flow family. Thank you so much. Good morning. This is how we flow. And of course, you know that on Sunday, yeah, man, Flow, they gave a brand new cell phone to the best female cricketer. Yeah, man, that person, that lady walked away with a brand new cell phone. Want to thank Brother Rand Lewis and, of course, the entire Flow family. Friday night as well, gave away some credit, some top-up. Had some guys smiling. Even Bishado was smiling. Yeah, man, Peter Silkert, he too was smiling. Yeah. The telephone line's open, people. 481-7227, 481-9064. Somebody says, good morning, Basil. Hope that you had an enjoyable birthday weekend. I wish you many more to come. Thank you so much for hosting the Men's Screening Clinic, which I heard was a great success. Thank you to everyone who contributed to making this event a great success. God bless you today and always. And the person is saying, happy birthday to my late grandmother, Elmi Harris. And the person is saying, I miss my grandmother every day. And she'll always remain the biggest part of her. I think this is coming from Travis Harris. Thank you, Travis. Is that Jimmy Radio? Good morning.
1: Good morning, brother. Congratulations and happy birthday on your event. And everything went over smooth, man.
0: Thank you, bro. Thank you, man. Thank you so much.
1: You're welcome, brother. Hey, Baz, man. I just called to say, man, look at it. You go out and you create opportunity for yourself, and not just for yourself, for other people as well, brother, that everybody can come in and join in, like Brown Girl in the Ring or La Moshe or Higher Leo. When I used to play, two people turn the string and everybody else run in and run out, you know? This is Montserrat culture, people. And let me tell you, man, I said, my son, when my son say he want to go Montserrat, we'll see what Montserrat is all about. And I send him down there. And next minute, I'm making arrangements with the car people and the house people and say, listen, this man not coming back to New York, you know, so like a short-term lease and thing where we have is not going to work. And I'm like, look at Montserrat providing opportunities for our children and things like that. When I ask him if he's ready to come back to New York, he said, it don't make no sense. You know what I mean? Because he's already in Montserrat, already is a Montserrat show. And thing, Baz, and this is the thing that we need our children to understand, that a better Montserrat depends on them. And we as parents, boy, we only can finance the dreams and give them a little encouragement here and there and show them the ropes. And my thing is, yeah, I went out and I won an award in New York here for construction. This little kid grew up with me on the construction site. And he asked me why his name is not on the award. I say, your name is not on the award because you're an employee. You have to go and create your own name and be your own boss. And then your name can be all the awards that you want your name to be on. Whether it's housekeeping, whether it's gardening, lighting, plumbing, property management, whatever you put your mind to. And Montserrat is the place that you go and you get your foundation. And Montserrat is a hard place, and a hard place create character and personality for anything. Look at the ground down there, boy, with the driveway, that dry run and things like that. And he understands, listen, a gardener is very, very, very much needed in Montserrat, because dry weather season, you have to water the plants. And when the rain season, you have to cut the grass and things. So you can never be out to work in Montserrat, boy. So when some people are talking about nothing in Montserrat to do, I want to know how a 10-year-old who go to Montserrat and say he got so much things to do that New York don't make no sense, man. Thank you very much, brother.
0: Thank you too, man. Thank you too. Someone says, good morning, Baz. This is Alexa UK. Birthday blessings, my brother. Well done, my brother, for sharing your special day with our nation, with your drive for men's health and Meals on Wheels, and the many unrecorded things you do. Thanks for lifting up our people. Thanks to everyone who stands behind you, the doctors, the nurses, contributors. We love you and we appreciate you, Brother Basil. Onwards and upwards. Yes. Thank you so much, MJ. Is that Jimmy Radio? Good morning.
2: My friend, good morning.
0: Morning, my brother. Morning.
2: Morning. Congratulations on the weekend, man.
0: Yeah,
2: great
0: man.
2: Job.
0: Indeed, indeed.
2: Great work.
0: Yeah, go ahead.
2: And for the for the good things you're doing for the people of Montserrat. Now, I'm sure you're going to, for the good things you're doing for the people of Montserrat. Now, I'm sure you're going to relate to this. The other day, not the other day,

0: Montserrat and Montserrat's uniqueness. I am suggesting to the people of Montserrat now that we consider a flag that is more relevant, related to our island, to our culture, and that we consider replacing that lady in the harbors, which bears no relevance to Montserrat and Montserrat's people and history. Replace it with an image of the Montserrat Oriole. Now that we can all relate to, that Montserratans can relate to, the Montserrat Oriole, our national bird. And so I'm just putting it out there, and I'd love to hear what some people think. But clearly, the lady in the harp has no relation to Montserrat and to us as a people. All right, I'm just putting it out there as a thought that came to me. Thank you, man.
1: Thank you, brother. Love. Cheers. Okay, so I realize that people are trying to get me on my phone. Remember that I'm doing a program. So I'm live on the radio, so you got to send me a message, all right? Yeah, to the folks who are trying to call me, please leave a message on my WhatsApp and I'll respond, all right? Somebody said, good morning, Basil. What is the point of calling in to say that people must talk about the positives? I don't get it. Just call in and talk about the positives yourself. But don't complain about what is on someone else's mind. Just pay attention to everything being said and take action accordingly. Good morning, Baz. Please tell the Premier to tell Mull to do what they have to do to get the electricity fixed for the people who keep thinking he's the one disrupting the electricity. So they know he's not the one who's causing the power outages. Thank you so much.
2: What's on my mind in Calypso?
1: I like it. Somebody says, good morning, Brother Basil. Please stop calling Alexa. You just turned my system down, then off. I now have to rename it. Oh, man, I'm sorry. I have no clue. Now, that's funny.

at the airport. It looks so unprofessional to see the staff from both airlines going around telling passengers to board their respective flights. It's time we sort things properly in this little island. You see, that is one of the unique things about Montserrat. The airport is so small, we can just come right up to you and say to you, hey, are your flight next? You know, I like it. I like it. The airport is so small, we are like one small little family cuddled up together. You know, I don't think you really need no loudspeaker for that, you know. And then somebody just comes out of the, maybe what they need to do is to get a bell. Yeah, just get a bell. You know, one of those bells that you use in school to at least get the attention. And then everybody gets quiet and then you hear, this is Fly Montserrat flight 1020. Please go through security. You can do the same thing for Winair and SVG. But I don't think that we really need no loudspeaker up at the airport. You know what I mean? You're already small. Get a bell. Ring the bell. Bling, bling, bling, bling, bling, bling, bling. And then you, everybody's silent and you make the announcement. Yeah.

Utilities Limited is a limited liability company. We continue to complain about the service that is not the best, but better than a number of places worldwide. There are not much countries around that have a better service and keep us informed of all the happenings like MOL. MOL could only get better thanks to the hard-working staff. Mm-hmm. And I say yes and 100% for that.

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1: Yeah, Master, how are you?
0: I'm fantastic, Dad. How are you doing?
1: Pretty good, thanks. Pretty good, thanks. I wish to send belated birthday greetings to you.
0: Thank you, thank you.
1: And then I want to congratulate you on the work that you have been doing. Firstly, let me take the serious part with the health check that you've invited our men to participate in. And I hear it was a very good turnout, which is good. As a matter of fact, some of the young men who I heard had been there and encouraged me that they'd gone to get that important test done. And I want to congratulate all the doctors and the other staff members who assisted. It was a good response. And of course, I know it will be, you'll have it done again next year, because we all lies. I miss the fun at the park. So it's difficult for me to get around. I don't drive, as you know. And sometimes transport is a little difficult. But just in time, it keeps me quiet. Because if I was driving, I'd been all around. And then you'll say, oh, your man is haunted. You're always in everything. So let's keep a good work up. And encourage others to be public-minded as you are. And to do things which will benefit Montserratians. God bless you.
0: Thank you. Thank you so much.

Someone says, good morning, Basil. Thank you for the great, or for that great initiative you put on last Friday. I could have afforded to do to I could have afforded to do all those tests privately, but guess what? I never did. It took you raising of the importance of doing these routine tests for me to go and do the sensible thing. Now going forward, I'll make this an annual routine. Thank you, my brother. Talking about I want to call out a certain gentleman. I want to call out a certain gentleman this morning. I don't know if y'all remember when there's a certain guy called Keith Roy, the Beard of Voice Mawson. He called on the radio and he bragged that he would be the first person to go and see Dr. Twaits. Y'all remember? Do y'all remember? Oh, no. He don't even know where Dr. Bufong's office is. I had to say that loud. I had to say that loud on the radio. Keith Roy, the Beard of Voice Mawson. I hope that somebody can call him and tell him exactly what I said. But he called in boasting, you know, playing big man. I'm going to be the first there at

Good morning, Basil. I didn't even realize that Montserrat now has an international airport, because we have three different airlines servicing Montserrat. Days gone by, it was only Liette. Think about that. Yeah, that's true. Yeah, man. And the thing about the airport now, where you know that they come right out and speak to you and tell you that your flight is ready, you can't miss your flight. You could never miss your flight. Now, back in these big airports, you know, sometimes it is so noisy, you're not paying attention, there's a lot of chatter, a lot of noise and all of that. Now in Montserrat, they come right up to you. Are you where you look for your flight next? Oh, but I tell you, God bless Montserrat.

0: Is that Jib Radio? Good morning.
1: Yes, good morning, Basil. I had to chuckle when you said that we have a special airport. What we have is VIP airport.
0: Yes.
1: You're a very important person, and the airline comes personally to you and says, your flight will be boarding shortly. Please go through security. So it's a VIP type of airport we have. Okay? Thanks.
0: And when everybody traveling, no matter who you be, how much money you have, everybody in the same room.
2: Yeah, boy.
0: Everybody in the same room. Someone says, good morning, Baz. I like how our airport is. And we're not that big. And the person is saying, okay, how are we not international? We have no local flights. But I like it. When the governor is going away, the premier is going away, ministers of government are going away, everybody in the same room. Yeah, man, we just move together, you know. Move together.

Someone says, good morning, Basil. Congratulations to you and your team for helping the men in Montserrat. On another note, Montserrat has its ups and downs, but we should be very thankful that we are not where some islands are. I'm living in a land of many waters, and it's unbelievable that water from the tap goes almost every week and with no notice. Montserrat, give thanks. There you go. There you go, boy.

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Everyone, including the contractors and business people who are complaining about power outages, should be ashamed to be complaining on Facebook.

that from the cricket on Sunday, some folks didn't show up to work at all yesterday. In fact, some folks were working from home. Mm-hmm. People calling sick, boy, they're not able. Sore, pull muscle, all kind of tightness in the joints. Mm-hmm. Somebody says, Basil, just imagine in Antigua, almost every day, they might tell you, pipe.

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1: Well, good morning to you, and good morning to the people of Montserrat, man. I'd like to say happy belated birthday to you.
0: Thank you, brother.
1: And, yes, sir, man, I'm glad, I'm happy for the work that you are doing for the men of Montserrat. I'd like to compliment the men of Montserrat to who went out, because I'm part of an organization here in the States that the doctor from St. Kitts, he used to do that same thing in St. Kitts, go home year after year to come nurses. And the men of St. Kitts never used to go to have their butt checked. But I'm so happy that you guys in Montserrat, that you went, you all got your butt checked. And listen, man, your life is saved.
0: It's not butt check. It's not butt check. It's your prostate. It's not butt check. You make
1: prostate.
0: Right. You made that sound so funny. Don't say it's your butt check. It's not no butt check, brother.
1: I'm sorry. But I'm happy that they had their prostate check.
0: Thank you.
1: You know, rephrase. I'm happy that they had the prostate check. And listen, man, all the best to you guys and to the people of Montserrat. Listen, man, keep doing what you guys are doing. And people of Montserrat, keep looking up, man, because Jesus is also coming. Listen, man, you guys have a blessing.
0: You too, man.
1: All right?
0: Good.
1: One love.
0: Good. Yeah, it's not no butt check. Because if I had advertised that Dr. Twaits is coming to Montserrat to do butt check, not one month. Well, maybe. Sorry. Maybe a few, Micah. But I know you wouldn't get all these men that went to get their prostate checked. So we got to be careful. We got to make sure that we use the right words, right? It is not a butt check. It was prostate check. Good. I just wanted to clear that up, you know? ZJB Radio, good morning. ZJB, hi. Hello? ZJB Radio, you're on. Go ahead, please.
2: Good morning, bud. There's so many things about you that I want to question. First of all, how did they get you on a boat to St. Kitts?
0: Look,
2: first question.
0: How did they get me on a boat to go to St. Kitts?
2: I know you on board is not the best of company.
0: Look, fast me fast. That is the first thing. Fast me fast, right? you know when you're growing up, are you want doing the things? Your grandmother might tell you, don't go and do that. You understand? But you want to be in the things, you know what I mean? You're fast. That's me.
2: I know he's not your cup of tea. Who, Basil boy? Basil, what's next for you, man? What's next for you? I'm in the hospital, eh? But I'm partaking. What's next for you? I believe that you're just exploring new avenues and new heights, and I'm just curious as to what's next for you, because Friday event, I think he's up there among some of the greatest things I've ever seen happening in Montserrat over my 50 odd years of living. And, you know, as someone who writes and put down things, and, you know, I ask myself, what is next for Basil Chambers and his charity for the people of Montserrat? Whatever it is, I hope I'm around to really, really witness it, because I don't know what can supersede Friday's event. I don't know. I said to you, it was flawless. And I'm going to try and not use the word slide. I was taken around in one room. Dr. Figueroa checked me in there. Come and sit down. There was water. There was confectionaries. There was stuff everywhere. And then you go into Dr. Twaits, and he was just a humble man. What is the next step, Basil? And because I have anxiety issues, I need to know before it happened. So please, when you get to the point of knowing what's next for you, which has to be something massive, please let me know. And I'll be grateful, Basil. Basil, God bless you, boy. God bless you, Basil. May his face shine upon you and give you grace. Thank you, Basil. Thank you.
0: Blessings, man.
2: Thank you.
0: But you see, let me tell you, we all can meet, you know. I want to say this loud. We all can meet. And guess where I'd really want us to meet? Because if there is a heaven, you know, if there is a place really called heaven, you know, I'm going to say this. when the roll is called up yonder, I want to be there. I hope to be there. So I'm hoping that all of you, my brothers, my sisters, that is where we should all, you know, strive to be at the end of it all. You know, when we've done our work on earth, if there is really a place called heaven, you know, I'm hoping that all of us are striving to be there, you know. So I'm saying to you, right, Iceman, you just called and you asked me, what is next? What is next? Doesn't matter what is next. What I want to do at the end of this journey called life, when the roll is called up yonder, I want to be there. And I hope that you'll be there, brother. Yes, I hope that you'll be there.

0: The doctor asked me if I had the procedure done before, and I said no. Then he told me that nearly everyone who came in before me was doing the procedure for the first time. That observation highlights the significance of your initiative. It will prove to be life-changing for many men.
1: Wow.
0: ZJB Radio, good morning, good morning.
2: Good morning, Uncle Ben.
0: Good morning. How you do? I'm trying to wake you up this morning. You're now wake up. I was worried. I know that the body is not like before. And I saw you struggling on Sunday. You and the speaker was struggling. Your struggle. And I said, boy, I want if nurse, listen, hold on. I was saying to myself, I want if nurse, want one nurse.
2: No, I was coming along, you know, we said, speaker, she put me in my place. She says, order on the court.
0: Oh, there you
2: and
0: go.
2: And so I had to behave.
0: There you
2: right,
0: go, yes.
2: So, but I made it, so.
0: Indeed, indeed, indeed.
2: You see that lovely catch?
0: Yeah. Oh yeah, man.
2: I thought we had won with that catch.
0: Oh, yes.
2: Yes.
0: Y'all did well. Y'all really did well.
2: I know. I like this spirit. And we have planned amongst ourselves that we'll continue practicing.
0: Yes.
2: Practice makes perfect.
0: And listen, the people turned up, eh? Boy,
2: I
0: would echo from.
2: I would echo at the go water.
0: No, must be. Hey, Cranny and Derek, big up yourself. You know, when Cranny told me, he said, Baz, you know what happened? I'm going to call Yaya, you know, John, and tell him to bring the go water. I was a bit scared. Because I know how good Cranny's goat water is. And I didn't want to take no chance with John. I bring it. But then I said, okay.
2: He's a sampler, you know.
0: I know.
2: Okay.
0: So let's pick up Derek. Thank you so much for that goat, man. Everybody's speaking about it. Cranny, great job. And Dr. Julius and, you know, the ladies in the kitchen who helped to serve yourself. And what your right hand name?
2: Earthlyn.
0: And Jeannie, my sister Jeannie.
2: Jeannie.
0: Yeah, man.
2: Yes.
0: Great job.
2: And I mean, it was really good. Let me tell you the secret. Don't tell the people. When it come down to the end now, the bottom of the pot, people still do your nose. You sure you don't have none? So I go outside and I get a little water. I say, well, I'm going to stretch this now.
0: Mm-hmm.
2: Because the people, them, I look forward to it.
0: Yes.
2: I turn over the pot, I drain it out, and then I wash it now and turn it on the side so they could see the pot empty.
0: Let me ask you a question. Do you believe that we need a bigger pot for the next thing? We're going to need a bigger pot, eh?
2: No, you need a half drum.
0: Half drum. But you believe that. Yes. Cranny, you have the time to cook that?
2: Oh, yes. Mm-hmm. He will do it.
0: Look.
2: Just send John to assist him.
0: Look, I call him, right? I say, what you need me to provide? What you want? The biggest chops me ever get, right? And remember now that on a Saturday, we used to have a little thing on the radio back in the day with Ramba and the Papa Show crew, you know, Tappy and Rogue Looks and Hustler, all of us. I don't know if you remember. Every Saturday afternoon, we used to rip up the radio station, right? So now, he decided now that he had to give me some of the Tuxie talking. You remember Tuxie?
2: Yes.
0: So
2: yes.
0: I said, Cranny, let me ask you a question, man. What do you need to help to get the goat water together? And you know, he start, me no understand how you harass me, far boy. If me tell you me go do the goat water, and me I go do, you no have to bring nothing here. Yeah. Just make sure that Jan come and pick him up for you. You hear?
2: He has it.
0: Cranny.
2: He's got that talent.
0: Look. So, boy. Talk to me, Nurse Brown. Talk to me.
2: All right.
0: Yeah.
2: Well, this morning I'm overwhelmed because I'm surprised at the amount that you collected. So, all I can say on behalf of Meals on Wheels, when we look back over the years, we want to express our heartfelt gratitude to you and to all those individuals who actually gave of their time to volunteer the donation in cash and kind. When I looked at the bucket, I really thought it was empty. And I thought, boy, people not moving around today, people not donating. And I looked up on the hill and I said, those up there, the rich people, I think the bucket needs to go up there. And I realized this morning, well, it worked. And so Christine, she's very good with this bucket. And as she sat there, I said, wow, she must be tired, man. She's going back and forth. But I want to say thank you to everyone. The list is long. But Meals on Wheels Foundation is appreciative of the generosity of the individuals in our community. One afternoon, and you would have collected $3,000. Isn't that great?
0: Man, hold on. Stay right there. So I want to put this to you, right? Somebody says, please tell Nurse Brown, now we know why she was not in church yesterday.
2: Oh, Father. Mm-mm-mm-mm. I hope the minister not listening, you know. But still between me and you, he asked me to give the voter songs for church Sunday afternoon. Mm-hmm. But when I look around the park, I see the other members, them too. I say, I hope they not carry my name their church. You mean they let me see it out?
0: Yes.
2: And that none of them come down
0: is
2: here,
0: a,
2: you know?
0: Is a church member?
2: A Starbucks woman, you know?
0: Yes, is a church member? Okay. Is a church member here putting it here on you? Please tell Nurse Brown, no, we know why she was not in church yesterday. Me warn you.
2: The Lord will forgive you.
0: Indeed.
2: Understand?
0: Indeed.
2: See? Charitable donation. Yes.
0: There you go. There you go. There you go.
2: Right. Yes. So, just say thank you to everyone. Their financial support has enabled us to do something quite extraordinary. What do? We deliver food, hot meals to people in their homes. And it's 31 days a month, and it delivers right up to their steps, and so they can eat. So what it is the burden of the neighbors who don't have it to go and cook, for them to go out and shop and cook. Every day for the month, they get a hot meal. So We just want to say, because you've been with us year in and year out, and we want to say thank you. I appreciate. I know you're tired, you know. I was surprised to hear you yesterday morning on the radio. I'm like, didn't you take a day off?
0: Mm-hmm.
2: But I say thank you from Meals on Wheels, from the bottom of my heart. And, you know, Basil, right when we were thinking of how are we going to go out to raise funds, because I drove the bus on Wednesday. And he was saying, rock-a-tuck, rock-a-tuck, rock-a-tuck. And I said, we need a new bus. And so we've started now with your donation. And we are going to go out and have fundraisers so that we can get a new bus. So thank you, Basil, for starting, getting it going. And we are going to look forward to having a rapport with the community so they can know what other assistance that we really need.
0: Indeed.
2: So to Christine, I have to remember her and all those others who contributed, who's raised funds for us over years, Brother Roger, Miss Butler, the star year in, year out. You are the backbone of the Meals on Wheels. So we simply couldn't do it without you. Basil, thank you, thank you, thank you, thank you, everyone. I like the spirit. I like the cricket.
0: Mm.
2: And the people, oh, Lord, have mercy.
0: Where did they go from? Where did people they come from?
2: They're me bored. You brought them out. They were home wondering what next.
0: You know, I have to smile just now when you said, when you look on top of the bank, right? That is where the rich people were. So I'm saying to myself, so are you saying the people on the bank were like Richmond Hill or Isles Bay?
2: Right.
0: And then the people down in inside is what?
2: Waiting to see who could buy them something.
0: Okay. Thank you, my dear friend. God bless you. And good luck.
2: Right.
0: Good luck in getting your new vehicle for Meals on Wheels. All right?
2: All right. All right. Thank you and take care.
0: All right.
2: Good. Bye.
0: Somebody said, Basil, you got to pick up the commentators. They were on point. Mm-mm. I didn't like those two commentators at all. They didn't say anything at all in my favor at all on Sunday. And listen, I played the best shot Sunday, no? That cover drive. That cover drive, you know, Adrian Edge, come tell me, is the only thing that he could replay. The only thing that he could replay on Live Island Events, you know. Adrian, big up yourself, man. Thank you to you and Kai and your team for Friday night. And again for Sunday, a lot of people got to see the cricket. Adrian, boy, what can I say? Thank you. Thank you 100 million times. And of course to Kai. But let me tell you, man, the best shot that was played on Sunday was played by me. But the two commentators, you know, haters.

Alrighty, someone says, good morning, Baz. Congratulations on selflessly sharing your special weekend with all of Montserrat. You and your entire team have demonstrated what our country needs in her citizens: loyalty, integrity, compassion for others in need, sincere love for people, vision, and the will to realize that vision, and just a good, caring heart. God bless you all bountifully. Thank you so much. You know, there are a lot of people in Montserrat, right? They don't have no good to say about the old man, you know. You know, the boys team, they don't have no good to say about us. Right? They call us what? The pull-up team. You know? That's so disrespectful. You know, because we're over 40 and over 50. You know what I mean? Oh, y'all are the pull-up team. The records will show who won the game. And Sister Islin and her scorer, yeah, they will point out exactly who won the game. And it was the pull-up team. Experience.

God bless you, son. I keep telling you, may God, that God has given you vision to take this station to higher heights. I pray for you, son. Someone asks you this morning, what next for you? It's not you. It is God working in you, and he'll tell you what to do next. Hugs and kisses to each and everyone who's involved with this prostate program. Thank you so much. Someone said, good morning, Basil. Please keep the Speaker of the House and Violet Brown from each other. They should never be together because they are two of the greatest on Montserrat and good with laughter. What can I say? Good morning, Baz. Thank you for sharing your birthday blessings with us. I must tell you that Devon Ruglas is extremely proud of his team's success. He was proudly displaying his manager's medal yesterday. Thank you, Devon. Your ladies at the Port Authority are extremely supportive of you, yes? I saw this man yesterday afternoon, and the man up and down with his medal. Wow. I tell you, Derek, boy, you're a star boy. Now, just imagine that Derek Lee, right? He got medals for the Port Authority team. He got a bottle of champagne. And guess what? He had to give me all. Oh, but I tell you, Derek, boy, Derek, you're a star, man. Big up your team, brother. Big up your team. Someone says, good morning, Basil. Let it be known that the best of you is still yet to come. Stay blessed and may God continue to guide you and keep you well. Good morning, Basil. Job well done on looking after the men in Montserrat. I hope a lot of young men took advantage of the opportunity to go and get themselves checked. It's starting something great, Basil. Big up yourself. Thank you so much. Someone says, good morning, Basil. Thank you so much. Friday, I now know my status.

please have this as an annual birthday men's health fair. Guess what? Manish from Victor's called me yesterday and he said, Basil, let me tell you something. Man brought tears to my eyes, boy. Manish at Victor's Supermarket. He said, listen to me. As soon as you're ready again, just knock. He said, anything at all to do with this sort of stuff that you're doing, brother? Just knock. Wow. Good morning, Basil. Take your flowers while you're alive, because when you're gone, you cannot see them. You've done Strat a great service. Keep on doing the good work, man. May God continue to bless you. And again, let me tell you, man, I've got a team of people who believe in me, you know? Ah, man. I want to again thank my brother, Honorable Paul Lewis. Trust me. Out of Paul's sickness, I got this motivation and this inspiration to do this. And again, because of my friendship, my brotherly friendship with Dr. Dwayne Twaits, you know? Oh, man. And when I pitched it to Dr. Bufeng, she said, let's go. Let's rock and roll.

you know, just believing and love complaining. Imagine, we had a bigger storm over the weekend that left thousands of people without power, and they're not complaining. Instead, people living nearby with power drive-by giving out care packages. And imagine, power out in Montserrat for a few hours, and it's nothing but complaints. Wow.

Good day, Baz. If we have issues that need addressing, why shouldn't people speak what's on their minds? How soon we forget? Yeah, some folks, you know, who are requesting that all positive be spoken of on the radio. They have they too did their share in hammering Fly Montserrat and other business owners. Also, other politicians. I don't support any negativity. But why should we be silent? You know? But I think I understand what the person is trying to get at. All right?

outages from storm or from a storm is one thing. The continuous outages because of equipment is totally different. There you go. All right.

Brother Derek, and I know that he wants me to say his name. And he says, thank you to his guys for showing up to make the day and the game a success. Yeah, so to the Port Authority and Customs guys, big up from your boss. Yeah, man, Brother Derek. And hear what he says. He says, I am thankful for the health check. But one of the most important part was the consultation with the doctor while checking vitals. Very important advice was given and received on how to get rid of stress. Well done to you and Doc. And thank you, Derek. Thank you, man. Somebody said Astrid was the best batter and dancer on the field. I'm not even getting involved in that. The last time I checked, I thought that he was supposed to be away. And a man run, try to catch a plane out of Antigua just to come home to play cricket. You know?

You are correct. Anybody can do it, but it takes a certain kind of mindset to love people enough to care for them and actually do fundraising to help and for donors to donate. Yeah, man, they must believe in you, boy. Must be something, eh? Congratulations, Baz, on this great achievement.

0: I like this one. I like this one. Basil, as I told you yesterday, I thoroughly enjoyed the cricket last Sunday afternoon. But, I do not want to see any more like that on a Sunday afternoon. Sunday afternoons should be reserved for senior men's hardball cricket. No hating, but that is what's on my mind. And yes, I want to see some hardball cricket too. I want to see our up-and-coming young cricketers playing some serious cricket. I want that too. Yes, I do. Hey, Sharon, if you're listening, can you come in here quickly? Sharon! That is how old people used to call you when they can't find you, you know. Look, I tell you, man, the old days definitely are were the best days. When you hear your grandmother or somebody try to call you and they can't get you, right? So they go start off normal. Pull a chair there. They go start off normal, you know. Are you with them? Oh, Sharon. But if they believe that you're way up the road, then you're going to get the singing. Oh, Sharon! Look! Let me tell you, them old people or something else, you know, Sharon. Pull the mic to you, man. Right? That's how old people used to call you. My grandmother, right? Let's say that I'm up by Lee's school playing cricket or basketball or something, and you want me. You're going to hear the first couple of calls, right? Oh, Basil! Oh, Basil! And he can't find me. Then you're going to get the ringing. Oh, Basil! Dally boy, you know him, you call him? Basil! And then after that, I should have get me. You come up with your rope. Look, but you can't catch me. Can't catch me. Me faster than my grandmother. Grandmother Javi, you can't catch me. But what my grandmother would do now, you know? My grandmother's smart, you know? Now kill out yourself for me. He don't realize that he can't catch me. So what my grandmother do now? He know me have to come in and go sleep. Yeah. All the man you be, you have to come in and go sleep. And when you in a your good sleep and you start to get while you're dreaming, boy, I guess I'll lash you. Look. Oh, Lord. But my grandmother never advantaged me on it, you know. My grandmother used to lash me with love. He lash me. I don't want to tell me sorry. Got me spoiled. Grandmother spoiled me for Joe. Grandmother spoiled me. I remember I grew up with Nurse Joseph, you know. So I understand kindness. I've been around Nurse Joseph. I mean, see Nurse Joseph, I give people sweets and everything's love. Love. Me no know how me get so. You understand? I grew up with love, you know. But at the devil. It did the devil easy. Fine, walk for high island food. Sharon! Oh, you reach. I want you to read something for me, right? I want you to read something for me. Hold on. What's on my mind? I want you to read something for me. Stay right there. Okay. So, there's a lot of people. I'm going to turn the music down as well. A lot of people have been asking about the mole situation. I decided to do some investigating myself. And I dug deep. And I spoke to at least one or two persons who would know. Who are involved with mole. And I tried to get something powerful. You know? Something meaningful. Something factual. On what's happening with mole, right? This is going to be the last thing I do for today. So Sharon West, who used to work at Cable and Wireless, I don't know if you all remember Sharon, have one of the best voices anywhere you could hear. So take your time and read that so the people could understand what's happening with mole.
1: Morning, it is an issue at the station. There's an engine problem. What happened is the injectors, some electronic injectors, fail on the engine. The big engine that they have down there, because the other one is still under repair. They're waiting on some parts for that one and the other two on the outside. There's a developed frequency problem that they can't seem to find if it's a wire broken in the harness or something. Every now and then it shuts down and under frequency. It will just be there, and after a while, maybe a couple of days or hours, it will just lose connection from the control unit. We believe that there's a wire broken in the harness somehow. They're not picking it up, even when they have the engine running, and they're playing with the harness and not doing anything, but once it's there on its own, eventually will just fail. The problem on the engine on the inside, the big engine, they got some from Sabre. Larry went down on a charter to Sabre yesterday, so he should have been back yesterday afternoon. to arm so they could install him the saw. The problem is that once Larry got them yesterday, he should have been back yesterday evening on the flight or this morning if he didn't get him. Once they get them, they should be up and running a little later to do something better than what is happening right now. That's what is happening between me and you.
0: There's another part there, right?
2: Yeah. Oh, did you read that? That's fine. All right. Where is it? One more little thing that we need to share. Something happened yesterday. Okay, let me see. Okay.
0: Right. So that's it, right? I think that you got there.
1: Okay.

We good. Thank you. All right, so just sharing some of the information that I got. And so those of you who've been wondering about mole and all of that and wondering what the issues are, there you have it. All right. As I said yesterday, I went out and I tried to get some information, you know, so that I could share with you this morning on the What's On Your Mind program. And I know that there's a lot of chatter about mole. A lot of people are upset. A lot of people getting vexed. A lot of people say, Basil, look here, they might mash up me something. They're mashing up my things, you know. But I could tell you that if I know the guys at mole, these guys, man, they're working their butt off, you know, to try to make sure that we're good. So whenever you see them, everybody, no matter where you see them, big them up, buy them a drink if you could, you know, because they are putting their heart and their soul into everything to ensure that we have electricity. All right. So again, big up to the entire mole family. Big up by yourself, guys. Trust me. Big up by yourself. All right. Good morning, Baz. Thanks for that beautiful gift you gave to the men on the island. Makes my heart glad. And the person is saying, when I heard the message from the person who said because of you, he now knows his status. Congratulations to you and your team. Thanks to Victor Supermarket for stepping up and offering to assist you in the next health fair. God bless you, my friend. Folks, that's it. I've got to go. Thank you so much, everybody. Again, thank you for being a part of this journey with me. And of course, let's continue to pray for each other. Let's continue to be honest with each other. Let's continue to show love. Don't speak love. Show it. Right? Action speaks louder than words. And also remember, we've got a date. And I'm dead serious when it comes to this one. We've got a date. If there is a heaven, when the roll is called up yonder, I hope to see you there too. Thank you so much, everybody. God bless. Have a wonderful Tuesday. Remember, tomorrow is a day of prayer. Take care of yourselves now.

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2: What do a hairdresser, a travel agent, and a mum have in common? 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
6: BBC News with Sue Montgomery. The French far-right leader Marine Le Pen has lost her appeal against a criminal conviction for misusing public funds. But a reduction in the time she's banned from public office technically means she's free to run for president. Hugh Schofield reports from Paris.
7: The appeal judges ruled that Marine Le Pen's crime was serious, using EU funds to pay party staff members, but they nonetheless significantly reduced the period of her bar from public office. This is now just 15 months, which happens to correspond almost exactly with the time since her original conviction, so it's already been served. Legally, she's free to run next year. But there's a major other factor, which is that she's also to serve a year's deprivation of liberty with an electronic tag at home. Yet she said many times that she won't be a candidate in those conditions because she wouldn't be fully at liberty. So the uncertainty over who will run, her or her young protege, Jordan Bardella, is still unresolved.
6: President Trump has again lashed out at NATO, telling reporters at the alliance's summit in Turkey he hadn't been treated well by members who he said had not offered him help over the war on Iran.
8: I was very disappointed with NATO, and frankly, if it weren't held in Turkey, where my friend happens to be a very strong leader, it's possible that I wouldn't have attended. But we weren't treated well because we did something in Iran. We don't need anybody's help. I didn't even want their help, but before I asked, they said they wouldn't be there. And we've invested trillions of dollars in NATO.
6: The German arms manufacturer Rheinmetall is to jointly build short-range ballistic missiles produced by its US counterpart Lockheed Martin. It's the first time the ATACMS missiles will be made outside America. Rheinmetall said it was establishing the industrial base in Germany for modern defense systems in high demand in Europe. Ukraine's intelligence service says the suspect in last week's bombing in Monaco has been found dead near the capital, Kyiv. The SBU said the Ukrainian woman, Anastasia Berezovska, had gunshot wounds to her head. The Monaco attack injured a Ukrainian-born oligarch, his partner and his son. Sarah Rainsford is in Kyiv.
9: The SBU statement said two men had been detained on suspicion of her murder. One of them is a serving officer with Ukrainian military intelligence. He has reportedly confessed and is said to have a torture chamber in his basement. The SBU said investigators had been led to the suspects and the body because the woman had contacted them when she returned from Monaco and both had made transfers to her bank accounts. The motive for trying to assassinate the businessman, Vadim Yermolaev, still isn't clear.
6: World news from the BBC. The French President Emmanuel Macron says Syria must not let itself be destabilised by the two bomb explosions near the Damascus Hotel where he'd spent the night. Mr. Macron is unharmed, but 18 people, including four police officers, were injured by the blasts. Syria's leader, Ahmed Ashara, praised what he called President Macron's courage for continuing his visit. A senior international health official says the Ebola outbreak in eastern Congo is still expanding and has yet to stabilise. Dr. Anne Ansia, the WHO's country representative, said movement in affected areas was fueling transmission. In Ituri province, miners from one affected town have been travelling instead of seeking treatment locally, spreading the disease to new areas. Police in northern India are investigating financial transactions at a major Hindu temple in Ayodhya after allegations of embezzlement led to the resignation of senior officials there. The Ram temple was inaugurated by the Hindu nationalist Prime Minister Narendra Modi in 2024 and attracts 50 million pilgrims a year. Here's Kumari Prarana.
10: The allegations of donation theft at the Ram Temple, one of India's most prominent Hindu shrines, emerged last month. Donations from devotees worth hundreds of thousands of US dollars are feared to have been embezzled. An ongoing investigation has led to the arrest of 8 people who were involved in counting and processing the donations. The police are examining financial records and assets of the temple trust and possible changes in the lifestyle of those accused. 2 senior members of the temple trust, including its general secretary, have been forced to resign on moral grounds.
6: Prince Harry and 6 other defendants have lost their High Court privacy case against the publisher of the Daily Mail and Mail on Sunday. London's High Court dismissed all the claims, saying the claimants had failed to prove the allegations.
11: People fixing the world.
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0: Okay, heading on down to the 10:10 mark. 10 minutes after 10 o'clock, good morning from this side of the world. Take it easy, BC. Basil Chambers is finished for the day. Now it's me, JGP, right here on ZJB Radio. So today I decided to start things off with that, oh man, that iconic voice. Those haunting sounds, Miriam Makeba, the Pata Pata song. Why am I doing that today? Today's being observed as Kiswahili Language Day. That's one of the languages coming out of Africa. So it's Happy World Kiswahili Language Day. Today being observed as that.
1: The music keeps going all night long.
0: She had some of the coolest dance moves, man, I'm telling you. So, celebrating the enduring contributions of Kiswahili, one of the languages coming out of Africa, language of unity and love and peace. Trying so hard to spread that message across the globe of love, peace, and unity.

Kiss Swahili Day being observed today across the globe. And for years we've gone through that, or trying to go through that, trying to understand the collaborations, including folks, of course, across the Caribbean, North America, and the homeland of Africa. Cruising along right here on ZJB with me, JGP, and some of the music, some of the things taken out of Africa, remade by other people, went on to become big, big hits, and folks not realizing it actually started off in Africa. As a matter of fact, this is one of them. The Lion Sleeps Tonight, done by a group called The Tokens.

Okay, so I got it. Hey, congratulations, by the way. BC, Basil Chambers HD. So how much anyways? They raised about, well, all in all, about $5,000 for the Meals on Wheels program. Yeah, so they got up to about 4,970, and then Kristen and Basil put in the other, how much that was, $30? That's about $15 apiece. So up to 5,000 for Meals on Wheels program. However, folks, you want to still make some donations, no problem. Check out Austin Butler or Kristen and make some donations, do your part. Good morning to you, fabulous ladies. At the cricket match, I saw them with the buckets and so on. Real nice buckets. I just switched on my Facebook thing. Hold on. Just switched on my Facebook thing and I saw, is it Basil's birthday? How many birthday cakes he had? This one have on, hold on, let me check it. Have on bottles of whiskey and, how do you get that, dude? Is real whiskey and bottles in the cake? Wow. So Cedrica did that? Cedrica Shield? Hey, good stuff, lady, good stuff. Good stuff. So that's real. Those are real liquor bottles of liquor. Okay. What? Told you, Munster had people full of talent. Right? I never even. So they did that. So it's real bottles and so on. I have to. So how did that? They make them in the, no, they can't do that. How will they do that? Okay. Anyway, it's me, JGP. Tuesday's on. And we're cruising. And heading it down already 17 minutes after 10 o'clock. Eastern Caribbean time. Yeah, you know, we got to slip in locals here and there. We got to do that. We got to do that. Here we go. Listen carefully, people. Al Yogana Singers.

Oh, beautiful, isn't it? The Alligator Singers, folks out of Montserrat, folks with Montserrat connections, based in the UK, and that's their rendition to Mina, and today being observed as Kiswahili Day, Language Day, and one of the most widely used languages coming out of Africa, promoting unity and peace and togetherness and so on. So started off this morning with some of the music out of Africa. Our time heading down just about 19 minutes after 10 o'clock right here on ZJB Radio.

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travelers are reminded to observe the following tips to prevent the unwanted entry of invasive species of insects, mold, and other creatures, some of which cannot be seen by the naked eye. These pests could become difficult to manage and have the potential to destroy local crops and native plants. Obtain a phytosanitary certificate for plant material before you travel. 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This message was brought to you courtesy the Department of Environment, Department of Agriculture, and CJB Radio.

right, it's going to take some time. It's going to take some time. But we do bless the rains. That's a group called Toto, and that's their song, Rains Over Africa. Morning, morning, family. Nice having you on with us right here on ZJB Radio. Nowadays we have what we call the Afrobeats thing. That's right. So we got one of the most popular tracks in the world of the Afrobeats. Rema, calm down. Good morning. Hi, Denise. Smiling D, how are you? And tell the princess, Taz. Tell

Greetings, Kay. How are you? It's afternoon for you and the folks in the United Kingdom. Good afternoon. Our friends across the region, it is still morning. Canada, good morning to you. We got you. Different time zones. As a matter of fact, in some areas of Canada, it's even earlier. I think out there in Nova Scotia, in the eastern side, it's an hour ahead. Ali, remind me. Yeah. And then in parts of the United States as well, the eastern side, same time with us. Ministry, 11 o'clock. Some areas even earlier. Yeah, so that's how it is. It's observation of Kiswahili Day, language of Kiswahili. That's one of the most widely used languages of Africa. So decided to start things off as we cruise along Tuesday. Yeah, nowadays this is the hottest thing out of the African continent, the Afrobeats. No matter where you're from in Africa, look out, you'll be hearing this. And each country basically has their own stars as well, including this guy right here, Burna Boy. This is the man who used samples from Tony Braxton's song. He wasn't man enough for me. Now guess what? Tony's sitting pretty at home and making millions.

wonder if that could happen to me. What am I speaking about? Well, Born a Boy from Africa. He took samples from Toni Braxton's song, Wasn't Man Enough For Me, without her permission. And guess what? Whenever he performs, I think he has to pay her about 60%. I'm not sure if he cares, but 60% are plenty. And if you're making so much money that you could just pay off 60% and you're still good, imagine. My goodness. Anyway, West Indies up against Sri Lanka. Sri Lanka in at bat, 121-3. Sri Lanka leading by 171 runs. A lot of people say, hey, JGP, this match is a drawn one. That's all right. That's all right. Yeah. And also, it's Kiswa Hili Language Day being observed today. And so giving you some of the music coming out of and influenced by Africa. And speaking about that combination of Africa and Colombia with a football thing in the ear everywhere. And there's lots of controversies in regarding the World Cup football action taking place. Commentators sent home or suspended. What else they call it? Analysts coming up with all sorts of analytic things, and then people saying things on the ear. Sometimes some of the folks thought their microphones were turned off, and then they say certain things racially, intonations back there. So I'll have to say it like that. Anyway, speaking about that, here we go. A little bit of the football music teaming up with a brother boy from Africa, Shakira, Colombia. Die, die. I'll tell you something about this in a while. Hold on.

FIFA, the World International Football Body, did some work with Shakira. You were born 3 years back. Remember the Waka Waka song? And apparently they were so pleased with her, they brought her back again, this time teaming her up with Burna Boy, one of the hottest stars from Africa. Die, die. US, England, Germany, France, South Africa, Spain, Mexico, Japan, Korea. Yeah, a number of the top teams, teams regarded as the top teams, gone home, but they've been knocked out of the tournament. I'm telling you. Yeah, Brazil, boy, oh my goodness. Anyway, today being observed as World Kiswahili Day. One of the most widely used spoken languages in Africa. So today I decided to give you some of the African rhythms and so on. Miriam Makeba opened up things this morning on a cruising Tuesday. 17 minutes now to go before 11 o'clock right here on ZJB Radio. So that song used for to promote the World Cup football action. And to share how things are connected today, the USA team beaten by... when was that? Last night? By Bill? Last night? Yesterday? Yeah. So they're beaten by Belgium, and 4-1 was it? 4-1 was the score, and the players really came out. The Belgium team really came out hitting hard. Why? They said, listen, they felt well around the Caribbean we would say vex. You know, but they were angered. They were angered by the move. According to reports, that U.S. President Donald Trump called up the big people from FIFA and said, "Put back in the fella because."

The people say GP, God's property, God's people. So tomorrow, Wednesday, the church service will be on the National Day of Prayer under the auspices of the Minister of Ecclesiastical Affairs, the Honourable Veronica Dorset Hector. She's going to be there. The event taking place at the Faith Tabernacle Pentecostal Church in Braids tomorrow, Wednesday, July 8th, starting at 5 o'clock in the afternoon, 5 p.m., people. So coming out, give thanks. Give thanks for another day. Yeah, we still got to give thanks no matter what. Eh? No matter what. So that's how it is. So that's going to be tomorrow afternoon. Clifford Ryan's buses, the yellow school buses, will provide transportation to the Faith Tabernacle Pentecostal Church. The buses will leave Salem Center en route to the church at 4 p.m. And the Lookout Center, that's the Warden Assisted Housing area over there, via Judy Peace and St. John's en route to Braids. The buses will be also providing transportation after the services. Persons requiring transportation, you're kindly asked to wait along the main road. So spread the word, people. Transportation provided from Salem, and pickup time from Salem will be tomorrow afternoon, will be from Salem Center, and that will be at 4. And the Lookout Center, the warden-assisted areas there, via Judy Peace and St. John's en route to Braids. And then buses will also be providing transportation after the services. Persons requiring transportation, you're kindly asked to wait along the main road. Well, hold on, let me check it out properly. Let me check it into 4 o'clock to be safe. Listen, be at both areas by 4 to be safe. So look out for Clifford Ryan's buses, the yellow school buses.

Adding transportation to the Faith Tabernacle Pentecostal Church for the National Day of Prayer tomorrow. Okay, everything is up. Didn't get a chance to give the numbers and so on. It's a minute after 11 o'clock. And the telephone numbers, here we go, 1-664-491-7227 and 1-664-491-9064. WhatsApp, it is 1-664-496-2885. Facebook is on, people. Put them hands together. JGP-The Caribbean Voice. That's

Okay, good morning, Boston people, USA. We got you. Warming you up with the rain. Coming your way. Good morning. Blessings to Sister Seal. I got you, lady. I got you. You got to pray every day. I love that. I love that. Hey, JR, what's up, bro? That's Madonna, Just Like a Prayer. Can you believe it? It's after 11 o'clock already, people.

We're cruising, still cruising on a Tuesday on ZJB Radio. Heading in down 13 minutes after 11 o'clock. Yeah, could cruise in your cars. You could even cruise at home. Take your own sweet, sweet time. And if you're at work, you could probably cruise. Just do your job smoothly and efficiently. So you'll cruise along through your workday. Seriously. Thank you so much for being on with us, Sister Aretha Franklin. Freeway of Love.

Yeah, taking the ride down the freeway of love. That's Aretha Franklin right here on ZJB Radio, cruising along. Good morning, good afternoon to the folks who are driving around listening into ZJB Radio. Remember the days when you could only listen at home and you had to hook up your computer? Now we got what they call them, the apps, short for applications. You could travel all over the globe. You tune into this. Listening, ZJB, okay, we're listening in on what is it on Radio Garden. Thank you for being on. At home, we got the Siri and the other one. I forget the other one is. And all those things. Prince is in. Little Red Corvette.

Gotta take your time, gotta slow it down. Cool down the pace. 22 minutes after 11 o'clock. Good morning to our friends in St. Vincent and the Grenadines. Hello, carnival time. And also, good morning to St. Lucia. Carnival in the air. Barbados, we got you. Barbados launched the Things for Crop Over. What? Meantime, Antigua, Barbuda, getting ready for their carnival sessions. Here in Munster, getting ready for Culture Head Day and Calabash Festival and all those goodies in between all this. So anyway, let's start things up. Well, you know, Trinidad always has something. So Billy Ocean from Grenada. And up at home, Trinidad and Tobago.

Yeah, that's Billy Ocean, people. And that's his song, Get Out of My Jeans, Get Into My Car, as we cruise along with you right here on ZJB Radio. And a reminder once again, tomorrow's going to be the day for the National Day of Prayer here in Montserrat. And folks, please take note of that bit of information. And we got to give you the information. Church service being held under the auspices of the Minister of Ecclesiastical Affairs, the Honorable Veronica Dorset Hector. The event will take place at the Faith Tabernacle Pentecostal Church in Braids, Wednesday, July 8th, starting off, commencing at 5 p.m., 5 o'clock tomorrow afternoon. Clifford Ryan's buses, the yellow school buses, will provide transportation to the Faith Tabernacle Pentecostal Church in Braids. The buses will leave Salem, that's the Salem Center, en route to the church at 4 p.m., 4 o'clock tomorrow afternoon. And the Lookout Center, that's the Warden Assisted Housing area there via Judy Peace and St. John's, en route to Braids. So please take note of that. And buses will also be providing transportation after the services as well. Now, for persons requiring transportation, you are kindly asked to wait along the main road. All right, so do that, and let's make sure that everything turns out well for everyone. So tomorrow, it's a holiday, the National Day of Prayer, and we want you to please take note of that. And according to the information coming to us here at ZJB Radio, we will keep you informed and updated with what's going on as well. Also, a reminder to parents and guardians of children. The secondary school forms 1 and 2. Please take note, you are asked to return the textbooks to the school today, Tuesday, July the 7th. And this goes, well, from this morning, so please return those books. And for parents and guardians of students in Form 3, you are asked to return the textbooks to the school on Thursday, July 9th, and this begins at 9 a.m., 9 o'clock in the morning. So make sure that you do that. And then for all the parents and guardians of students in Form 4, you are asked to return the textbooks to the school on Friday, July the 10th, and also from 9 o'clock in the morning. So please spread the word. Make sure that you are there. Make sure that you follow all the instructions and directions, and let's make it nice for everyone. All right, so we got all that? Yes, we do. Okay, good. So that's how it is right here on ZJB Radio. Oh, smack bang on the 11:30 mark, half past 11, people.

You know what they say, African music, the foundation of all the musics on the earth. That's Bill O'Man, African music. Today being observed as World Kiswahili Day, Kiswahili Language Day. That's right. Getting close to the 200 mark, 196.45. More big runs again, boy. That's Sri Lanka in. So they're leading by 246 against West Indies. That's in Sri Lanka's second inning. Thank you for being on with us right here on ZJB Radio. Thanks for listening.

0: Margaret of Kadaz for you. And 22 minutes to go before 12. And MSO Do It Best is seeking a suitably qualified person to fill the position of a cashier. Requirements: at least 3 CXC passes to include maths and English. 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

Sister Pat Belong Orion and African Heartbeat. Yeah. 18 minutes now, we're going towards 12 o'clock. Stay with us. We got the news coming up. We got lunchtime. We got Community Diary 12:30. So it's more exciting radio. More drumming. King Natty Negus. Africans Rise.

always has those deep songs. That's Natty Negus. And this one is Africans Rise. We got 14, heading up towards 12, 13 to go before 12.

cruising with some of our talented stars from Montserrat. King Natanigas, Africans Arise. Kiswahili Day right here being observed globally. So right here on ZJB Radio doing our part. Kiswahili, one of the most widely used languages out of Africa. Eddie Prince Jubri's in. Taking the trip back to Africa. I'll give her the original in a while.

0: didn't know she out. Okay, so 216 for 7, that's Sri Lanka.
1: Take me back to Africa.
0: 8 to go until 12. Yeah, let me see if I can find the original, which was done by Alfonso Sour Castle, the mighty Arrow, Long Journey.

long journey. Have you really listened to those lyrics? That's going on for years. Coming from London, the United States, Canada, and all those places. Touch down in Antigua and then head across to Montserrat. Speaking about Antigua, somebody tell Chicky to say hello. Chicky's providing the entertainment musically at the second test match up there in Antigua, Barbuda, Sri Lanka, 227-7. Run rate is about 5.83. Yeah, somebody go across and tell Chicky. Chicky's hi-fi, tell him JGP says howdy. From the movie soundtrack of, was it Caribbean Fox? And this one is Man from Africa.

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0: Montserrat was represented at the 35th meeting of the CARICOM Advisory Group of Statistics, or on Statistics, and the South-South Cooperation in Census Readiness Workshop held in Barbados last week. Acting Chief Statistician Simone Fenton, who serves as Montserrat's nominated representative on the CARICOM Advisory Group on Statistics, attended the June 29th to July 3rd regional meeting alongside representatives from CARICOM member states and several international development partners. The details in the news at 6 this evening. Caribbean leaders are into the second day of their deliberations following a lengthy retreat on Monday. From Castries, St. Lucia, Peter Richards has the details.
1: The leaders are going into retreat on Tuesday again, having spent a significant amount of time on one particular item that informed sources say they would need to have some form of agreement. The item is no doubt linked to the reappointment of the CARICOM Secretary General, Dr. Carla Barnett. The leaders of both Trinidad and Tobago and Jamaica have submitted letters to their colleagues questioning the procedure used in reaching the agreement to extend the Secretary General's first term by another 5 years. The sources say they expect some form of agreement to be reached ahead of the leaders going into their plenary session later on Tuesday. An issue that is likely to result in the regional leaders reaching some form of collective agreement is that of the United States policy regarding the deportation of illegal immigrants from the North American country to third countries. Antigua and Barbuda's Prime Minister Gaston Brown says while the issue is not on the agenda, he's in favor of the Caribbean adopting a common position on the issue. Washington has been seeking to reach bilateral agreement with Caribbean countries on the matter.
2: We have had discussions to get a CARICOM regional consensus. Unfortunately, that has been very difficult. Several countries have already signed the TCN agreements, and there seem to be some maybe reluctance, fear among some to have that type of coordinated approach. But I think that is what was required from the onset for us to have had a regional approach, because at the end of the day, we're far stronger together than alone. So what has happened, unfortunately, is that the countries have been negotiating bilaterally without any form of regional input. And that in itself would have exposed each of us, make us weaker, and obviously would have reduced our negotiating power.
1: Early Tuesday, CARICOM officially welcomed Martinique as the 7th CARICOM Associate Member State. For ZJB News, I am Peter Richards reporting from the CARICOM Conference in Castries, St. Lucia.

0: Still in the region, Antigua and Barbuda's government says it has been called upon by the European Union to phase out its citizenship by investment CBI program by June 2028. Antigua and Barbuda is among several countries within the OECS which provides citizenship to foreign investors in return for making a substantial investment in their socioeconomic development. The other countries in the sub-region which such programs are active are Dominica, Grenada, St. Lucia, and St. Kitts and Nevis. The EU grounded its request in a revised visa suspension mechanism adopted by the Union on December 31st last year, which states that the mere operation of a CBI program, regardless of how well it has or it is managed, is now a self-standing ground for suspending visa-free access. Internationally, far-right politician Nigel Farage is resigning as a member of parliament after allegations about his financial backers triggering a by-election in which he plans to stand as a candidate. In a fiery speech on Tuesday, the Reform UK party leader railed against the establishment and insisted he has done nothing wrong amid growing scrutiny of his funding. We hear parts of his speech in this BBC News clip.
1: Is enough. And I thought over the weekend, what shall I do? Enough is enough. And I thought over the weekend, what shall I do? I could go out and try and make some real big money. I could go to the USA, where I've got plenty of offers. And then I thought, why should I be judged today or in history in the future by Sky News and their ilk? Why should they be the people that decide my fate when, as I repeat, I've done nothing wrong? I thought about it hard, and I've decided today I will resign as a Member of Parliament for Clacton-on-Sea, thereby forcing a by-election, which should happen, I hope, in short order. No, I've decided that the people of Clacton should be the judges of my actions. This will be a people versus the establishment by-election. It's a chance to stick two fingers up to the entire establishment, to frankly tell them where to go. And that is why I will be putting my name forward to stand in this by-election. I will fight to win. I will fight to continue the political revolution that Reform has started. And I would say this to you, the voters of Clacton. If I win, you win. Because if I lose, they win.
0: And now, as we turn to sport, La Liga president Javier Tebas has criticized the complicit silence which surrounds FIFA after the United States striker Forlan Balogun was controversially spared from suspension at the 2026 World Cup. Balogun was able to play in the 4-1 defeat to Belgium in the last 16 after FIFA's disciplinary committee opted to suspend his one-game ban for 12 months. UEFA, which has been at loggerheads with FIFA over a number of issues, strongly criticized the decision on Monday, calling it unprecedented, incomprehensible and unjustifiable. But outside of Europe, there has been little noise about FIFA's decision from football officials. And here's now time for local weather forecast, valid up to 8 a.m. tomorrow, Wednesday, July 8th, 2026. Some shallow pockets of moisture associated with the northern tip of a tropical wave will increase the chances of some brief showers over the islands, mainly this afternoon and tonight. Weather today, partly sunny, with a 40% or a moderate chance of brief showers. Weather tonight, mostly cloudy with a 70% or high chance of some brief showers. Winds are easterly at 26 to 37 kilometers per hour or 16 to 23 miles per hour, with gusts possibly reaching near 56 kilometers per hour or 35 miles per hour. Seas are 1.2 to 1.8 meters or 4 to 6 feet. Sunset today, 6:47 p.m. and sunrise tomorrow, 5:42 a.m. And that was the midday news, which came to you in association with Beauty Plus Hair Salon. A reminder that News Watch is at 3 p.m. and our major newscast of the day, the news at 6. Join us then. On behalf of ZGB's news team, I am Keola Green, wishing you a pleasant day.

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2: 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Kindly note, payments must be made prior to execution of the service at the ministry's cashier station located at the Ministry of Built headquarters on the ground floor at the traffic section. 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
3: The National Day of Prayer and Thanksgiving is a public holiday, which will be observed on Wednesday, July 8, 2026. To mark the occasion, a church service will be held under the auspices of the Minister of Ecclesiastical Affairs, Honorable Veronica Dorset Hector. The event will take place at the Faith Tabernacle Pentecostal Church in Braids, commencing at 5 p.m. The theme for this year's observance is Gratitude to God for a Nation Preserved. Give God His Due. All are invited to attend and participate in the Thanksgiving service. The general public is reminded that this is a declared public holiday. In accordance with Section 10 of the Public Holidays Act, all banks, shops, stores, and public offices are required to remain closed. For clarity, and notwithstanding Section 10, the following exceptions apply. A drugstore or drug shop may open on a public holiday for the purpose of making up prescriptions and supplying drugs. A petrol station may open for the sale of gasoline, oil, or motor accessories. And a garage may open for the purpose of effecting emergency repairs to motor vehicles. In accordance with Section 12 of the Public Holidays Act, any person who keeps open a bank, public office, or shop in contravention of the Act shall be liable on summary conviction to a penalty of $1,000.
4: The government of Montserrat is inviting applications from suitably qualified persons for the post of a trained or untrained mathematics teacher within the Ministry of Education. The purpose of this role is to teach mathematics to assigned students at the Montserrat Secondary School. Key responsibilities include preparing and implementing the required schemes of work, plans, and assessment exercises, ensuring that students have covered the relevant programs and are being thoroughly prepared to allow success at examinations moderated by regional and extra-regional education boards, teaching students at varying levels of the cycle, and ensuring, as far as is possible, mastery of the content taught, and assessing students' performance and providing feedback to the principal or vice principal, parents, and students. The applicant should have a bachelor's degree in mathematics from a recognized institution, have a diploma in education or teacher training, and have at least 3 years teaching the subject at upper secondary level. Appointment will be made on a permanent and pensionable basis. The salary scale for this position is R16 to R12, that is, EC$64,164 to EC$70,920 per annum. The application deadline is July 14th, 2026.
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0: That's the music they say folks will still be listening to 100 years from today. Bob Marley, The Wailers, Africa Unite. On this Kiswahili Day, Kiswahili Day, and one of the most widely used languages in Africa, promoting African unity and togetherness and basically love across the globe. Thank you so much for listening into us on ZJB Radio, 20 minutes after 12 our time.
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0: Day, today being observed as Kiswahili Day. One of the more popular languages spoken in Africa. Language promoting love and unity and peace and togetherness. That's crazy doing that from right here in the beautiful Emerald Isle. Sunny, sunny day. A bit on the hazy side because we got the Sahara dust. And that was a black woman heading down towards the 29 minutes after 12 o'clock mark. Yeah, the weather people did say so. Sahara dust moving across the region. So for those folks with asthmatic conditions, make sure you have your mask and water and so on. Yeah. Now time for us to get into Community Diary. Community Diary brought to you with the compliments of Ryan Investments Limited.
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0: Oh, those are the highlights they're showing. Oh, my goodness. No, I thought. Okay, so they still have them live. And apparently they're showing the highlights. So I'm thinking, what's the score really? Because I'm seeing this for two and that for this. And so which one is going on? Well, let me tell you all, people. I'll see if I can get some information in just a while. Hold on. So a reminder once again to all the parents and guardians of students in Forms 1 and 2 at the Munster Secondary School. You are asked to return the textbooks to the school today, Tuesday, July the 7th. Please do that and return the books, Forms 1 and 2. And then we have all the parents and guardians of students. I'm still being distracted. Of students in Form 3, you are asked to return the textbooks to the school on Thursday, July 9th, starting off at 9 o'clock in the morning. And then for parents and guardians of students in Form 4, you are asked to return the textbooks to the school on Friday, July 10th, starting at 9 o'clock in the morning. And coming up, we have a church service will be held on the auspices of the Minister of Ecclesiastical Affairs, the Honorable Veronica Dorset Hector. And this will take place at the Faith Tabernacle Pentecostal Church in Braids. Scheduled for tomorrow, Wednesday, the 8th of July. And this will be at 5 o'clock tomorrow afternoon. So the National Day of Prayer on tomorrow at 5 in the afternoon at the Faith Tabernacle Pentecostal Church in Braids. Clifford Ryan's buses, the yellow school buses, will provide transportation to the Faith Tabernacle Pentecostal Church. The buses will leave Salem Center en route to the church at 4 p.m. and from the Lookout Center, the Warden Assisted Housing Area there, via Judy Peace and St. John's en route to Braids. The buses will also be providing transportation after the service. So please take note, persons requiring transportation, you're kindly asked to wait along the main road. So please take note. The Munster Red Cross inviting proposals for the provisions of financial services under the cash and voucher program in emergencies to establish the framework. The framework agreements, potential financial service providers, FSPs, having established offices in Montserrat, you're invited to submit your best offers. Framework agreements will be signed with the selected financial service providers, possibly for the duration of 2 years. And details are provided in the request for proposals, which could be received by sending an email request to director@redcross.org.ms. And working days only, with the tender reference number of 05, that's 06/FSP and 2026 in subject line. Now, your request must contain 1, the name of the financial service provider, 2, name of contact person, 3, designation, and 4, contact number, and 5, email address, and 6, physical address. Proposals must be submitted to director@redcross.org.ms. On or before, this will be 1600 hours, which will be 4 p.m. on Thursday, 9th of July. Late bids will not be accepted. Al Joe's Variety Store will be closed on Friday, July 10th and Saturday, July 11th. The management of Al Joe's Variety Store apologizing for any inconvenience the closure may cause. So please take note. And that's a look at Community Diary at this time on ZJB Radio. Community Diary brought to you with the compliments of Ryan Investments Limited.
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0: Okay, so we're getting some rain, so they've run onto... Is it... Listen, people understand by us. These folks, during the highlights, they're showing live. They're still live, then they're showing this and showing that. So we're waiting to see what happens. Anyway, thank you so much for being on with us right here on ZJB Radio.
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Yeah, that's the man from the Caribbean whose voice, in terms of Calypso, heavily associated with Struggles of the Black Man. Yeah, the late Black Stallion right there, Moon. That's one of his hit songs, The Black Man Wants to Party Tonight. You know, as I was checking out the situation with the Belgium football team and the USA football team, Belgium beat USA 4-1. And they've been teasing the crowd. And I don't know why, there's a certain song that came to my mind. I'm going to play it in a while. I'm going to tell you which one. I am going to play it in a while. Yes, seriously. I'm going to play it in a while. Anyway, good afternoon to the man who loves cricket so much, but he still makes sure he listens into ZJB Radio, none other than the Right Honorable Basil Morgan, one of his all-time favorites. Happens to be this one right here. More from Black Stallion. As a matter of fact, it's called More Come. No matter what they do. 19 until 1 o'clock, people.

0: more come. Somebody says like answer. Kids Swahili Day being observed today. The African unity, togetherness, and trying to spread all that across the globe. No matter what they do, walk with their goal, nuclear weapons. He's got a message just now. Right, Honorable Basil Morgan. He said, that is Keisu. Good afternoon to you, brother. I know you're busy, boy. One eye on the television and one ear on the radio. Yeah. Game drawn, man. Game drawn. We got our time, 12 minutes to go before 1 o'clock, and I'm going to try and find that song. I'm going to try and find that song because if maybe somebody should try and get that song to the Belgium team, I think, or maybe to the USA team. I'm going to try and find the song. I'll let you know which song it is. Hold on, people.
1: 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It's your sporting

Yes, an oil player that they decided to declare. 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He looks so... 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I tell you. Oh, man. Hey, good afternoon, Barbados. 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That's your boy, right? That's Gabby. Hit it, hit it. Probably do a little sports section going into...

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You went to the dance, the band was live, and there's a part where they just jam music. And the singer, the lead vocalist, will be dancing up and down on the stage until that time comes when he's back on. Good afternoon, Hyman. Manson boy, I got you. Nobody like you, boy. And if I go to say possibly one of the best fast bowlers out of the entire Caribbean, he's going to say no, not the best. Not one of the best. The best.

0: 1 o'clock, it's Gabby from Barbados. Hit It, that's the name of the song. Cricket action.
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3: 21 guns to do for the West Indies team.

Yeah, nowadays, all kinds of cricket people. Meantime, here in Montserrat, as a matter of fact, over the weekend, which was Sunday, for the Basil Chambers 60th birthday bash. That was the event for raising funds for the Meals on Wheels program. That was on Sunday. Congratulations to the boys. They came up big, winning the males category. And also, the Port Authority and Customs, they got together. They

That was a nice game as well. And for the speakers team in the female category, they won that. And the ministers team, good job, good job. Understand that this is a fun game, but people vex. So they're already making, not threats, you know, but, you know, promises and saying, when we go again, I'll bang you. So look out and listen out. And the reason when I made the ad and I said, that's what they say, you know, people are always doing that these days. They say they're retiring, then they come back and say, okay, retire again. So look out. Look out. Good afternoon to the Benjamins family, Smokey family in Antigua, Barbuda. Treading the ball hit. Pick up the West Indies, all West Indians. I decided to do this little part of sports and cussing, well, in a nice way. So, last night, let me tell you, hold on, Belgium team beat the USA 4-0. 4-0. And people are calling for the resignation. What is my name for FIFA? The big man. Infantino. What his name is? Infantino. Yeah, folks have been calling for his resignation because, listen to me, according to reports, U.S. President Donald Trump called him and told him that the guy who they gave a red card to must play. That's what the reports have been saying, eh? And then the White House, reports from the White House say, no, that's not true. That's not true. He did call him, but he didn't have to reinstate the guy. So, Gianni Infantino, the big man for FIFA, according to reports, told to resign immediately as FIFA president. Position untenable. And that's because, as they've been saying, that he called up, he was given a call by U.S. President Donald Trump for FIFA and so on to do work their magic and reinstate the star player from the USA. All right? And that's what happened here. So he went back, he got back to play. What's his name again? Yeah, Balogun, that's his name, Folarin Balogun. And he was suspended, for a year. And even me, I was wondering, but suspended for, his sentence, his whatever, was suspended for a year. So he'll have to miss one match. And I'm like, okay, well, which match will he win or miss or whatever? Anyway, he was reinstated. So he played yesterday, played last night, and Belgium beat the USA 4-1. And the Belgian players said they didn't say they were vexed. They used the word angered. They were angered at what, accordingly or allegedly, U.S. President Donald Trump did by calling FIFA people and what FIFA people did and so on. And when they beat USA, the players say to the American fans, I'll overturn that. And this is the song I've been thinking about. Overturn that. Now you know. That's what I've been thinking about. Hello to our friends in St. Kitts Nevis. That's how talented and creative we are in the Caribbean. Imagine they were playing this song. And the people from the Caribbean singing it loud. Some of them putting in their own words. Take that, Janeo. Marcus Zima. Ellie Matt. Jazz Brass.

Okay, so West Indies back in at bat. Campbell and King. All right, West Indies need about 301 to win. So they need 300 more.

0: Yeah, somebody should try and get that song to
1: watch out.
0: To the Belgium team, though, instead of complaining. No, serious. Hello to our friends in St. Kitts and Nevis. I know you're all going to spread the news. Tell somebody. And then try and get that song to the Belgium team, boys.

0: That's what Belgium said to USA, boy. When they beat them 4-1, they said, overturn that. Play a Mokazima. Well, they didn't say the Mokazima part. They don't even know about that. So West Indies in at bat. That's a 4, so 6 without loss. In he comes, he bowls to to King, and King comes forward. All right, so what's happening there? Hold on. Overturn that. I'm sure that wasn't the way Balogun wanted to be remembered. He wanted to play well and so on. But now a lot of people are going to be saying, following Balogun's participation and all these things, man, that's going to be the big news for the USA. As a matter of fact, there were some of the USA fans who were saying he probably should have stayed off the field. He probably should have just accepted the red card and finished with that. It would be rather interesting to have a chat with Balogun and find out what are his thoughts on all that transpired. So West Indies, 7 without loss, Campbell on 2, and King is on 5. And the West Indies needing about 95 was thereabouts to win. So that's what's going on there. Anyway, so Inter Montserrat, I'll just do this little sport part in terms of music. So Inter Montserrat, the Honorable Paul Lewis, leader of the opposition in Montserrat. And he has a song which he brought out years ago. That's the name of the song, Starting All Over Again. Some advice to the West Indies from back then, West Indies cricket team. Tell the Honorable Paul Lewis, JGP has one of his songs on the air. Yeah.
1: Starting all over again, it's gonna be rough.
0: They want to review? No, they can't review, man. Oh, Lord. Let's let the game run.

That's the Honourable Paul Lewis from Montserrat, Leader of the Opposition. Actually, somebody said I was waiting for that song. Yes. So tell Paul Lewis, Leader of the Opposition on Montserrat, the Honourable Paul Lewis. Hey, heard JGP play a song, the cricket song. Starting all over again. So Sri Lanka declared at 9 wickets. West Indies back in at bat. They are 11 without loss. Off of over number 3. Campbell on 2, King on 9, needing a further 291 runs to win. How much time we have? Fours and sixes, sixes and fours. Now and then you're tossing a 10. You understand? Or do you? Anyway, that's how it is. Thank you so much for being on with us on ZJB Radio. If you happen to see the Honourable Paul Lewis, ask him what year was that. Ask him what year was that. Also, today being observed as Kiswahili Day. And you know what? Featuring some of the... songs dealing with the recognition of African inputs. That's Lyrical Lee. We are the Africans 2024.

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1: Scrappy is in. This one is called African. It's just at the highest level. 24 minutes after 1 o'clock.

Hey, that's what you are. You're a queen, an African queen. That's crappy. Right here on ZJB Radio. That's another four. Yes, it is. So West Indies in at bats against Sri Lanka in the second innings. And West Indies at this time are 20 without loss. King on 12. Campbell is on 8. Thank you so much for listening to us right here on ZJB Radio 95.5, 88.3 FM. Also online at www.zjbradio.com. Our time heading on down to just about 29 and a half minutes after 1 o'clock as we get into the obituaries at this time. You're

It is with profound sadness that we've been asked to announce the death of Joseph Nathaniel Pontine, also known as Nathaniel Allen Pontine, formerly of St. John's, Montserrat, but who last resided in St. Croix, United States, Virgin Islands. He died at his home in the U.S. Virgin Islands on June 27, 2026. His sunrise was April 16, 1952. He was preceded in death by his mother, Mary Caroline Pontine, and father, Charles Ernest Pontine. Left to mourn his wife of 34 years, Edith Kernan Pontine, daughter, Shani Akila Pontine Bird, son-in-law, Baron Martin Bird, sister, Iona Bazzi, and her family, aunts and uncles, Josie, Rosemond, James, Herman Baker and their families, sisters-in-law, Margaret, Edna, Daisy, Rosalind Kernan and their families, and brothers-in-law, David and Mordell Kernan and their families, cousins, Joe, Claudette, Lovial, Codrington Bazzi and families, Esau, Reuben, Lehman, Cynthia, Bernice, Eudora Fenton and families, Randolph, Eddie Baker and their families, Michael, Peter, Evelyn Baker and their families, Kathy Roll and family, and Mandy Allen and family. Special mention, Irene and David Wilkinson and their families, Adele Ryan Pamphile and family, Sergeant Betty Wilson and family, judges Maria Cabray and Harold Willocks and families, attorneys Esther Walter, Jeffrey Moorhead, Marshall Webster and families, Judge Yolan Brow Ross and family, and many more from the legal community. Members of the Christiansted Seventh-day Adventist Temple, Sister Maisie Wheely and the Vibrant Tones, and the entire Seventh-day Adventist community. Also, many other friends and families, too numerous to mention. The funeral celebration for the life of the late Joseph Nathaniel Pontine will be held on Sunday, July 12, 2026, at the Christiansted Seventh-day Adventist Temple. Viewing will commence at 9 a.m. and the service will start at 10:30 a.m. The service will be live streamed on the Christiansted SDA Temple YouTube channel. May the soul of Joseph Nathaniel Pontine sleep peacefully until the coming of Christ.

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0: Jesus.
1: There is a consciousness within us that conveys something is missing. In spite of all the things we possess and all that occupy our time, there remains a void that haunts us. It's time then to spend precious time in God's presence. Welcome to the program, Moments with God. Here now is your presenter with a word for the moment.

Good day, my name is Fitzroy Bufang, your presenter for today. Continuing on the theme with David, we ask ourselves a few questions. What are we willing to sacrifice today to God? I suggest and submit that our worship must cost us something. Our tithing must cost us something. Our offering must cost us something. Our service to God must cost something. It must be a real sacrifice. And the reason is this. Christ deserves our sacrifice as he made the biggest sacrifice for us. He laid down his life for us. Nothing should be too much to give to him. And I'm reminded also about the rules of conducting a census. And this is why David failed. He knew this. The Lord said to those, when you take a census, each should give a ransom, a shekel, as an offering to the Lord. So everyone from 20 years and upwards must give an offering to make an atonement for your life. The atonement money is a tax associated with the numbering. So whether you're rich or poor, every person paid the same price, and the refusal to pay the tax incur a cost. So it's important that we understand that. And what was so sinful about the census, though? It was a shift from trust in the Lord to trust in measurable strength. We're reminded, for years, David had relied on God's protection from Saul, God's victory over Goliath, God's preservation in exile. But now, as an established king, he measures his kingdom's security by numbers, armies, troop totals, and military capacity. And that census represented a subtle drift from dependence to self-assurance. So the sin behind the census was pride disguised as prudence, but he was rooted in arrogance as he wanted to celebrate himself, as pride was consuming David at the end of his life. I pray that pride does not consume us, that we stay focused and complete the race. I thank you for listening.

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If you've been blessed by this program, you can write to Church of God of Prophecy, St. John's, Montserrat. Or you can call telephone number 491-8526. Someone is waiting to talk with you.

0: 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The program Moments with God aired weekdays right after the death announcements at 1:30. Our time is just about 19 and a half minutes to go before 2 o'clock here on ZJB Radio. DJ Gray is coming up in a while. We invite you to stay tuned. A reminder once again to all the parents and guardians of students attending Forms 1 and 2 at the Manchester Secondary School. You are asked to return the textbooks to the school today, Tuesday, the 7th of July. And then for Thursday, the 9th, for parents and guardians of students in Form 3, please return the textbooks to the school at 9, starting at 9 on Thursday morning. And then for guardians, parents of students in Form 4, you are asked to return the textbooks to the school on Friday, July 10th, from 9 o'clock in the morning. So please take note of that. Coming up tomorrow, people, a reminder, the church service being held under the auspices of the Minister of Ecclesiastical Affairs, the Honorable Veronica Dorset Hector. This will take place at the Faith Tabernacle Pentecostal Church in Braids tomorrow, Wednesday, July 8th, starting at 5 p.m., 5 o'clock in the afternoon. Clifford Ryan's buses, the yellow school buses, will provide transportation to the Faith Tabernacle Pentecostal Church. The buses will leave Salem Center en route to the church at 4 p.m. and from the Lookout Center, the warden-assisted housing area there, via Judy Peace and St. John's en route to Braids. Now, the buses will also be providing transportation after the service. And for those persons requiring transportation, please, you're kindly asked to wait along the main road as the buses make their way to the Faith Tabernacle Pentecostal Church tomorrow afternoon, 5 o'clock, for the National Day of Prayer. So please spread the word around. Getting up to just about 18 minutes now to go until 2 o'clock right here on ZJB Radio.
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Kiswahili Day observed across the globe today. 7th of July, right? Yes. Coming together, peoples, peace, unity, togetherness. Coming out of Africa. Mama Africa. That's right, IPA, right here on ZJB Radio. Tell them you heard this song.

by the way, some birthday greetings going out to a wonderful 4-year-old nephew in Birmingham. Dejari. That's Dejari Redwood coming from Auntie Anesta Kelly, New York. Thank you so much for listening in to us right here on ZJB Radio. Hi, Karen. How are you? Okay, Del Theo, we got you. Oh, we got some more. Tomorrow's going to be the National Day of Prayer, people. A holiday. So keep that in mind. But yes, tomorrow afternoon, the service will be on at the Faith Tabernacle Pentecostal Church in Braids. Transportation provided. Make sure that you're there. Salem Center, 4 o'clock. Clifford Ryan's yellow buses, the school buses, leaving Salem at 4. And from Lookout, from the warden-assisted units area there, through Judy Peace and St. John's. Folks who need transportation, make sure you're along the main road. Transportation will also be provided after the service, which begins at 5 o'clock. Today being observed as Kiswahili Day, Swahili Day, Kiswahili Day, 7th of July. And thank you everybody. God willing, should be back with you again tomorrow morning. What time? 9 o'clock. God willing. So. Oh, let's slip in. Boom Cam, we are the Africans. Thank you, everybody. Stay good, stay blessed, stay nice. I am JGP. DJ Grace is next. Me? Hey, I'm done.

0: as you know, Saturday coming, the 11th. It's all about their Family Fun Day event. Of course, this is just a quick, brief update on stuff that's, you know, progressing with the Monsters Association. So, of course, as I say, good evening. Good evening to the Mopper UK team. Good evening, guys. You hearing me?
1: Hello. Hello. Good evening, DJ Grace. Thank you for having us back another Tuesday afternoon. So I'm so pleased to be back here to talk about what's happening on Saturday, 11th of July. I know everybody's already got their diaries marked and ready to come on out. We've been inundated, I could tell you, with people signing up on Eventbrite. So we know it's going to be a fun, packed day. On Saturday, we've released the calendar quite early, so people know. Please do come out early because the activity will do start from 12 o'clock. So it's going to be a full-on day, lots of activities for our kids, for the kids. We've got a kids' zone, as you know. Games, letters, fun fair, kids disco, bubble fun, face painting, obstacle course, colouring corner, structured play. So we'll be really, really making sure we have lots of activities there, lots of fun for the kids to come on out and enjoy. We also have Gamesletics activities that we released as well. So we, I think I said to you last week, we've partnered with Haringey Football Association. So they're going to be out and we'll have free play football, activities, matches as well. Tug and Race, I know a lot of people, tug of war, a lot of people are looking forward to that. So yes, it's going to be excited. Egg and spoon race as well, dominoes, sack race as well. So you could get involved as well in some of the activities as well. And we know the Monster Got Talent stage, you guys, we've got DJ Diamonds, we've got DJ HD, of course, everybody know DJ Shakes HD, one of the Monster biggest soca DJs here in the United Kingdom. He will be gracing the stage as well, making sure that we've got full-on entertainment as well. There's, again, Kids Disco, Masquerade as well, Steel Pan. There's raffle, so please do. And the raffle is sponsored by Chez Mungo Villa. So please do. You can get a ticket early on Eventbrite, or you could come and purchase your ticket at on the fun day itself. We also have Contagious performer, Adrian White performing as well. And Drago, and he's got some special guests. So you don't want to miss any of it. And, of course, we know we have the Mayor of Haringey, who will be there, and she'll be there around 1:30 or so. So you don't want to miss any of the activities that's going to be there. Yeah, there's lots of vendors. We've got a food court. We've got a shopping area as well available for you to come and just spend a day. Bring your friends, bring your family, bring everybody with you. And remember to register on Eventbrite so the vendors know that you are going to come out as well. And yeah, we're looking forward to it. Please do follow us on Monster Connection. There's updates in terms of all the activities there, so you know when things are happening. And yeah, we're looking forward to it. Drago is going to be performing. I know he's going to be quite exciting entertainment. And you, again, as I said, you don't want to miss this. Before I go, I just want to say thank you to all sponsors, if I may. Bank of Montserrat, huge thank you to you guys for sponsoring the Wisdom Group section. I know a lot of people are looking forward to that. And we've, again, sponsored, we've been working with another charity called Moving Waves, who's going to help with our dancing, with our elderly people, keeping them moving as well. So we're looking forward to that. ZJB Reed, you're always a big supporter for us as well. Newmont Travel, many of us know we use Newmont Travel when we go into Montserrat. So thank you to them. Montserrat Government Office as well, UK Office, sponsored and supporting us. Please do come out when you go to their stalls as well. They've got a feature there that they want to show and really interactive as well. Black Sun Properties, one of the first to jump on board. So thank you guys so much. Emerald Rock as well, was helping with the promotion as well as MJ Limited as well, MJ Promotions Limited. A lot of the promotions that you see is from them. Chez Mungo Villa, as I mentioned, again, thank you to you guys for sponsoring the raffle. And of course, Project Services and B Punch, who's one of our main sponsors as well. So there's a lot of people who's been behind the scenes that I also want to thank for helping to pull this event off. Again, there's a lot of people who's already signed up. So we know it's going to be a fun packed day. It's going to be sunny. It's predicted to be sunny. So you guys come on out. Bring the bring your neighbors, friends, family, everybody. And let's have a wonderful day in the park.

0: Right. So this is happening Saturday, July 11th, 2026. And give us the time again.
1: It starts at 12 o'clock. It's actually in Chestnut Park. So come on out. Bus 67 takes you from Lordship Lane straight in front of the park. So it's really, really good in terms of commuting. And also Seven Sisters, you could get the train from King's Cross, which is the main train line into Seven Sisters. And then you could come to the park from there. So there's lots of ways to get to the park. It'll be, again, really looking forward to seeing so many of our monstrations. We'll be back here on Thursday at 7:30. So we'll tell you a little bit more about some of our vendors as well as some of the food to look forward to. We'll definitely be lots of goat water for you. And of course, black pudding and dukna and swordfish. And we have all our natural juices. You guys don't want to miss any of this. I mean, the team's been working tirelessly behind the scenes, so you'll meet some of them on Thursday as well to talk about how we're doing with the planning. But you guys, thank you so much to everybody who's already registered. I could tell you a lot of people has already registered, so we are already pleased with the uptake and the people who are already showing interest. So thank you so much.
0: Right. So of course, that was Kima Allen from the Mapa UK team. As you know, Saturday, the 11th of July, Saturday coming from 12 to 8. It's all about the family fun day. Of course, do go on out and support. Kima, as you mentioned earlier, we will be back on Thursday afternoon, 2:30, our time here in Munster, at 7:30, your time there in the UK. So, of course, this was just a little brief update. So, folks, it's still on, it's still happening. And, of course, much more to come informational-wise about MAPA Fun Day on Thursday.
1: Thank you so much, guys. Thank you, everybody listening. All right.
0: Right. No problem. So there you had it. Keem Allen of the MAPA UK team. So do tune in again Thursday, 2:30 p.m. our time here in Montserrat.

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1: Right. Now with 18 down past the hour of 2 o'clock. Did tell you it's a packed program for us right here at ZGM Radio this afternoon, as we are now going to listen to a repeat of the 50th anniversary of the Eastern Caribbean EC Dollar. As you know, it was pegged. So, of course, the EC Dollar pegged panel discussion. That's what's coming up right now on ZGB Radio.
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3: May I ask you to please remain standing as we now turn our attention to the invocation, which will be delivered by the ECCB Chorale.

Ladies and gentlemen, please, another round of applause for the fantastic work of the ECCB Chorale. Thank you. Please be seated. Thank you. Governor General of the Federation of St. Christopher and Nevis, Your Excellency Dame Marcella Liebert, GCMG, JP, Premier of Anguilla and member of the ECCB Monetary Council, Honorable Cora Richardson-Hodge, who is joining us virtually, Minister of Finance, Economic Development, Climate Resilience and Social Security in the Government of the Commonwealth of Dominica and member of the ECCB Monetary Council, Honorable Dr. Irving McIntyre, also joining us virtually, Governor of the Eastern Caribbean Central Bank, the distinguished Timothy N.J. Antwine and Mrs. Antwine. Deputy Director of the, Deputy Governor of the Eastern Caribbean Central Bank, Dr. Valda Henry. ECCB Appointed Director and Financial Secretary in the Government of St. Christopher and Nevis, Mr. Carlton Poxon. ECCB Appointed Director and Permanent Secretary in the Ministry of Finance for the Government of St. Lucia, Francis Fontenelle. Chief Director for Policy, Eastern Caribbean Central Bank, Dr. D. Tracy Polias. Distinguished panelists, and my distinguished panelists, in addition to Governor Antwine, starting in the middle, Mrs. Rosamond Edwards, former appointed director on the ECCB Board of Directors, Dr. Wendell Samuel, acting Assistant Secretary General of the CARICOM Secretariat and head of the Economic Integration, Innovation and Development Directorate, and Ms. Ulrika Antwine, General Secretary of the St. Lucia National Youth Council. We'll have more on the panelists shortly. Former ECCB appointed director, Hilary Hazel. Former managing director of the ECCB, Jennifer Nero. Former senior advisor at the ECCB, Mr. Eustace Liebert. Government officials, members of the diplomatic and consular corps, representatives of international and regional organizations, representatives of financial institutions, other specially invited guests, management and staff of the Eastern Caribbean Central Bank, very good evening to all of you. Very good evening to all of you. That's more like it. What a fantastic occasion we're gathered here for in the auditorium of the Eastern Caribbean Central Bank, and how fantastic the audience looked, how fantastic the panelists looked. A round of applause for the panelists and for yourself as the audience, please. It is an August occasion in July, at the beginning of July, a milestone that brings pride and joy to the Eastern Caribbean Currency Union. Wouldn't you agree, ladies and gentlemen? Isn't this a moment of pride, joy, and absolute satisfaction? I thought so too. We are on the cusp of 50 years since the Eastern Caribbean dollar was pegged to the US dollar at $2.70 to 1. It was on the 7th of July. And how fantastic the month of July is. By the way, anybody born in July? Born in July? Thank you. Wow! Very good audience. Even better audience now for having so many people born in July. My birthday is coming up on the 4th. But a fantastic occasion it is. Many often lament how fleeting money is. In fact, Richard Amor said, and I'm pretty sure that many of us can agree, he said, "That money talks, I will not deny. I heard it once. It said, goodbye." But for 50 years, the EC dollar has exhibited a powerful permanence in its value, standing the test of time and the geopolitical shifts in a world of flux. Just think, ladies and gentlemen, distinguished dignitaries, ladies and gentlemen, of the tremendous changes which have happened over the past 50 years. The end of the Cold War, independence for all the states of the currency union, well, many of them,
the Grenada Revolution, the extraordinary rise of the internet, social media, now artificial intelligence, the fourth industrial revolution, now on the cusp of the fifth industrial revolution, the rise of the existential threat of climate change, which threatens all our island states. And the dominance and docility of the West Indies men's cricket team, and the hope we all have that they are about to turn the corner, even though they've turned the corner so many times, we're going around in circles. But we all hope that perhaps this time the corner will be turned, and we congratulate the West Indies men's team for having won the first test match against Sri Lanka in wonderful Antigua Barbuda. Congratulations, right? But even before the 50 years, even before July 7, 1976, from October 1965 to July 1976, the EC currency was pegged

by the private sector because they recognize the importance of that peg, the importance that certainty brings. And in today's world of great uncertainty, then there was uncertainty because of the falling pound to which we were tied before. But 50 years later, that uncertainty is magnified a thousandfold. We will think of all the geopolitical and geoeconomic and geosocial issues and developments. We think of all of the natural disasters that we have gone through. We think of, you know, rising inflation, supply chain issues, wars, rumors of wars. But amidst all of this, what has stood certain, what has held its own, is our easy dollar peg. We should not and we should never take it for granted. And that's why we stop to celebrate 50 years of the easy dollar peg. Many countries with much more resources than we are have not been able to maintain their peg. But we, small open economies, 8 countries banded together, have been able to maintain that peg. And one of the hallmarks of our peg is trust. People trust that that peg is going to hold. For 50 years, we've gone to bed and we've woken up the next morning, and even when other things have changed in our world, what has stood still? That peg, 2.7. And what does that enable us to do? It enables us to plan. It enables us to have a certainty, to plan to send our children to study, to plan for our own businesses and our growth. And even as I was, you know, reflecting on my remarks, I went back to Governor Antoine, and I don't know, that was his first strategic plan, and that was the first strategic plan of the ECCB in its format. Under the theme, I don't want to get it wrong, transforming the ECCU together. And the next strategic plan to follow, 2021 to 2026, under the theme, transforming the ECCU for collective action and innovation. And we come now to the strategic plan that was launched in March of this year, 2026-2031. And what is the theme? You all should know that. We just had a big celebration of this. And what was the theme? Come on, ECCB staffers, let me hear you here, loud and clear. Let's go. The big push. Don't embarrass me here. The big push. Collective action for shared prosperity in the ECCU. There is a consistency here. And that peg has enabled us to consistently work towards transformation. And in that transformation, in Governor's address in 2016, strategic plan, he asked a question. He loves to ask questions, yeah? Could you imagine a currency union where globally competitive businesses and industries predominate? Young people are productively engaged and full of hope. And citizens are not merely striving, they are thriving. These questions hold still, and they have evolved into the question launched in January 19th, 2023, which has led us to this big push, collective action for shared prosperity. How do we double the size of our economies in 10 years? But not just staying here, is how do we, as individuals, double our own wealth within 10 years? And if that's not a call to action, I don't know what is. And that is a clear call for action. And what's going to help us to achieve this is what? The stability of our currency. That peg. Because that stability

leads to growth. That stability leads to confidence and trust, as I said earlier. And with that, the business, the financial sector, is going to be more willing to lend. Remember, Governor also told us earlier this year, they are awash with money. But they're not just going to give it to you like that or to us. But that peg, with that certainty, it encourages people to save, because they know that the money will remain in that bank if it's value. And when we save, what do? We do not save just for saving's sake. We ought to save to do what? To invest. And out of that investment comes wealth creation, which then leads to that doubling that we speak about. We don't have to worry that this peg, our currency, is going to be devalued. And you know why I say that? Although they say you can't predict tomorrow, that may be true. But, you know, they say by the signs of the time, by the fruits you shall know them. So by the fruits that we have maintained that peg, the law requires that we have a backing ratio of 60%. That means for every EC dollar, there's supposed to be 60 US cents in reserves. We've never gotten anywhere close to that. We have maintained a backing ratio in excess of 90. Right now, the backing ratio is 99.5%. Meaning, yes, that deserves a big round of applause. Meaning for every EC dollar in circulation, 99.5 US cents is in reserves. And we manage that reserve prudently. I see Niall in that audience right here, Niall Pestino, who is the head of the investment unit led by Raquel Lyons. And he'll talk to you about our guidelines, our policies that frames. So while, yes, there are free investment rules, capital preservation, liquidity, and returns, at the ECCB, we add a fourth, our peg of 60. And truly, our operational peg is 80. And so you see how that further constrains us. So it's not by happenstance. And so I really want to stop here and commend all the persons before. Governor Cecil Jacobs, Governor KDV Venner, and our own present governor, Timothy NG Antoine, who have recognized the importance of maintaining that peg for our prosperity and our transformation. And the entire Monetary Council, the board, management of staff of ECCB, past and present and future, because I'm saying to you here, they will talk to us on the panel, celebrating progress, chatting the future. Our future is bright. We must believe and we must act, because one of the strongest elements we have is a stable currency that leads to confidence and trust. We now must have confidence and trust in ourselves that we can shape the future that we want. It's in our hands. And that is a call for action. Thank you.

0: Thank you so much, Deputy Governor of the Eastern Caribbean Central Bank, Dr. Valda F. Henry. Another round of applause. I think she deserves another round of applause. Bank staff, Dr. Henry, we're not expecting the pop quiz you gave them, right? They were trying to wrap their minds to remember the name of the Big Push. And of course, you'll hear a lot about the Big Push later on. Governor Antoine will make sure that we hear a lot about the Big Push. Let me, before I continue, I welcome those who are joining us virtually. Of course, this is a currency union of over 600,000 individuals, and they are all tuned in on various media, including ECCB Connect, as well as radio stations and television stations across the region. Of course, we welcome those from Anguilla, Antigua and Barbuda, the Commonwealth of Dominica, Grenada, Montserrat, St. Christopher Nevis, St. Lucia and St. Vincent and the Grenadines. Welcome them warmly. Of course, the Deputy Governor mentioned the leadership of the Governor of the Eastern Caribbean Central Bank, Timothy Antoine, and Mr. Antoine's leadership in that strategic vision of putting together that strategic plan up to 2031 is commendable. It is said, Alexander the Great said many, thousands of years ago, that I do not fear an army of lions led by sheep. What I fear is an army of sheep led by lion. And governor's leadership must be commended. Ladies and gentlemen, please show some appreciation, please, for the governor's leadership on this. It is said leadership matters, and Governor Antoine has shown that. Before I introduce you further to my distinguished panelists, perhaps, by the way, ladies and gentlemen, this is no hyperbole. This is easily the most powerful erudite panel ever assembled in this arena in over 50 years. I can assure you that. No hyperbole. But before that, before you hear from our distinguished panelists, what does the ordinary man and woman in the ECCU think about this PEG, which of course we're celebrating today? We went on the streets in St. John's, Antigua to find out some of that. Here's a quick look. Take a look at the screen to hear some of the reactions as people talk about this 50th anniversary of the PEG. Take a look.
1: Certainly from a historical standpoint, what it did is that it gave the public a sense of connectivity, something that is quite stable, and at the same time, a currency that was very potent, very formidable for the currency. So the fact that it would have maintained that exchange rate for as long as it has speaks to not only the efficacy of the relationship, but the viability of our own currency.
2: I appreciate the stability, knowing that whenever I needed to make a purchase overseas, that the price would not fluctuate.
3: So I think it speaks to the stability of the ECCU, how they have managed to keep the dollar in this region stable. So it's more about the economic stability and viability of this region that we have managed to do that for the last 50 years and the fact that we are continuing to do it.
4: This is good news because it provides confidence for not only people within the Eastern Caribbean, but people doing business. Remaining at a steady rate, it provides confidence and also increases business opportunities for people within the region.
5: To me, it helps in two different ways. It helps to maintain competitive export pricing, so that is really good. And particularly as we're in an age now of extreme volatility, you know, with all the trade threats that are being bandied about across the world, I think it helps that we are, our currency has been tagged to the US dollar, of course, that is still stable, still a grounded currency. Of course, there are disadvantages you can think about in terms of inflation.
0: Okay, so you got the thing. You got the view there. All right. So some of the responses to from the man on the street in relation to how this PEG is being interpreted. So let's hear now from our distinguished panelists. Let me introduce them very quickly to you again. And by the way, yes, of course. The governor wants more audience participation, so we'll go short on the interest. So let's start off with the Governor Antoine. Governor Timothy N.J. Antoine has been the governor of the Eastern Caribbean Central Bank since February 2016 and was reappointed in February of this year for a third five-year term. Governor Antoine is an economist and doyen of development. He has championed a transformative agenda here at the bank focused on financial stability, digital innovation, financial inclusion, and sustainable economic development across the Eastern Caribbean Currency Union. Ladies and gentlemen, warmly welcome, please, Governor Timothy Antoine. Up next, Dr. Wendell Samuel. Dr. Samuel is a senior advisor to the CARICOM Secretary General and acting assistant secretary general for economic integration, innovation and development. Dr. Samuel previously served as senior director of research and information at the Eastern Caribbean Central Bank and lecturer at the University of the West Indies Cave Hill campus. He was previously served at the International Monetary Fund as well as CARTAC. Ladies and gentlemen, please welcome Dr. Wendell Samuel. Dr. Samuel's right is Mrs. Rosamond Edwards. Mrs. Rosamond Edwards is an economics and public finance management advisor. In this capacity, she provides expertise as an approved short-term expert for both the Caribbean Regional Technical Assistance Center, CARTAC, and the United Nations Development Program. She was the longest-serving female member of the board of the Eastern Caribbean Central Bank and also served on the board of the Caribbean Development Bank. Ladies and gentlemen, please welcome Mrs. Rosamond Edwards. And to Mrs. Edwards' right is Ms. Elrica Antoine, so another Antoine on the panel. Ms. Elrica Antoine is a dedicated youth leader and advocate who serves as General Secretary of the St. Lucia Youth Development, so that's Youth Parliament Association, and a General Secretary of the St. Lucia National Youth Council. Ms. Antoine previously served as Youth Parliamentarian for Mikud South between 2023 and earlier this year. Ladies and gentlemen, please welcome the youth advocate on our panel, Ms. Elrica Antoine. As I said, no hyperbole, no exaggeration. This is an extraordinarily powerful panel. So let's start off. I just want to get their quick views, starting off all the way down with our youth advocate, all the way up. In terms of what one or two words come to your mind when you think about the ECPEG over the past 50 years? One or two words, just very quickly.
6: So I would say it's the foundation for representing young people and the voice of the young people. So I say it's a foundation for us. We don't have to go building something on our own. It's something we could build on out throughout the next 50 years.
0: One or two words.
6: I'm so sorry.
0: That's fine.
6: Yes, a foundation so that we could build on.
0: Very good. Foundation. Thank you so much. Mrs. Edwards, one or two words.
7: Yes, good evening to everyone, and I'm happy to be here to participate. I'll probably use three words, predictability, stability, and collaboration.
0: Yeah, all right. Dr. Samuel?
8: For me, it's community, and that is just, since you said one word, it's just my way of saying we are all in this thing together, and the leaders and decision makers have always treated it as such, that we are all in this thing together.
0: Okay, so community it is. Governor?
9: Trust.
0: Okay, all right, there you go. Brevity is a soul of wit. Brevity is a soul of wit. All right, there we go.
6: He understood the assignment.
0: And I'm pretty sure that you're in the audience. You can tell us when it's time for your part in terms of your participation. You can tell us what one or two words are come to your mind as well when you think about the ECPEG. Let's start off with Governor in relation to this particular matter. It's been 50 years now, as I said, the 7th of July, Governor, 50 years since the peg of $2.70 to the U.S. What does this milestone represent, in your view, Governor, for the people and economies of the currency union?
9: Thank you very much, Mr. Buford, and let me extend greetings to everyone in the room, across our currency union and anywhere in the world. The stability of the EC dollar is one of the greatest achievements in respect of regional cooperation anywhere in the world. That stability has delivered for our currency union a credibility that is far beyond the size of our small economies. Credibility matters. So, at the heart of this anniversary celebration is really a celebration of regional cooperation and trust. For 50 years, the PEG, the stability arrangement, has impacted in a very positive way everyday economic life across our currency union. It has helped to preserve the value of our income and savings, anchored low and stable inflation, facilitated trade and investment, and has offered for families and businesses confidence to plan for the future. This currency has served us well. And so when you ask the question, why has it endured for so long, when many others in far bigger countries, near and far, have not, three things come to mind. First, leadership. Second, discipline. Third, trust. The reality is that successive governments in our region have seen, recognized that monetary stability confers tangible benefits for our people. That's what we were seeing a while ago. And because of that, they have respected the independence of our central bank and upheld the discipline with respect to prudent policies of our central bank. And therefore, I want to hail successive monetary councils and boards for their stewardship in that regard. Successive governors have provided steady leadership with their teams, ECCB staff, to pursue disciplined, prudent policies in areas such as management of our reserves, in areas such as credit extension to governments. In economics, we talk about printing money. Many central banks get into trouble by overlending to governments. That's what we call printing money in economics, monetizing deficits. We've been very disciplined about that.
0: But you've come to understand.
9: Very disciplined about that.
0: I'm the politician's portion.
9: Notwithstanding.
0: Yes.
9: And the solidarity of which Dr. Samuel spoke is true. We have a credit allocation, which we do every year. And there have been moments in times of difficulty where members have maxed out their credit limits. And what have we done? Helped each other out. We've called on a other country that has not used all of their limit. Help me out. I need access to an extra $20-30 million. And the countries have responded. That solidarity is a beautiful thing and has worked for us.
0: I think that deserves a round of applause, I think. The community.
9: But, and so I want to recognize the contribution of every member of staff, past and present, who have worked, Wendell, that includes you, who have worked, to and retirees who I see here, and all of our current staff, who have worked to preserve the integrity of our arrangement. But above all that, the leaders, the governors and their teams, is the people of our Eastern Caribbean Currency Union. They have reposed their trust in this currency. And they have done so because they recognize that notwithstanding the vagaries of the cycle, the ups and downs, the shocks, the storms, the EC dollar has stood firm. The anchor holds. And because of that, they have reposed their trust in us.
0: Excellent.
9: And therefore, I would conclude by saying that stability is not a destination. It is a foundation which we must leverage for faster growth, higher incomes, and a better quality of life for all. Because we chart in the future as well tonight. We celebrate in the past, but we chart in the future.
0: Absolutely.
9: And that's important.
0: Absolutely. We're doing two things. Absolutely. Really appreciate it, Governor. Before we get to Dr. Samuel, I have to ask you this as well, Governor. What explains the fact that the EC dollar has been a North Star, the SPEC has been a North Star for the region, notwithstanding that other fixed exchange rate regimes across the world, some have not weathered the storm as much?
9: That's what I just said. Leadership, discipline, trust. Those things have held. If we didn't hold the line, if we didn't keep the faith, if we did not, notwithstanding the turbulence, stand firm, stand together, this would not have survived. Because you have to understand, Buford, this arrangement was never guaranteed. When our founders and framers designed this currency union, this PEG, they could not know 50 years from now with certainty that it would survive. And I would make it very clear, it has not survived by accident. This has been a deliberate effort over 50 years, and in the case of the central bank, over 43 years, with all the persons, including the people of our currency union, working together, that have caused us to be able to celebrate this wonderful milestone today.
0: Excellent. While the World Cup is still going on, that seems to be a fantastic goal scored so far over the past 50 years. Or Argentina supporters in there. Never mind. That's another day. That's for another day. Thank you so much, Governor, on this. This is hugely important, and it's important for us to... That's why it's important to have this panel discussion, to stop to analyze why this has succeeded as much as it has. But let me ask Dr. Samuel on this. So looking back, Dr. Samuel, to the origins of the ECCU, Governor mentioned this, touched on it. What do you think were the key policy decisions, the regional commitments, the institutional frameworks that enable the EC dollar peg to survive as much as it has?
8: Well, first of all, I want to say thank you to the Eastern Caribbean Central Bank for organizing this exercise. And for inviting me back to be a part of it. So this is where I became an economist. I mean, I was teaching all kind of... that was theory. When I got here is where the rubber hits the road. But in terms of the question that you asked, I think the big policy was baked in from the beginning. That it limited the amount of credit that the central bank can give to government. And I think that was one of the key. And as Governor Antoine said, there was no guarantee. The other currency unions in the world, they were guaranteed by the Bank of France. And we got no such guarantee from the Bank of England. We had to do it on our own. And I think that was one of the challenges that was laid out to the monetary councils over the years. And the point that I made earlier about community is something that is very important. So once I would give a little bit of an example. Once we were invited to the IMF for a seminar on the Eastern Caribbean currency union arrangements, and the theme of the seminar was that there is a free rider problem in the currency union. And the way they explained the free rider problem was the following: that if all of us here on the panel went out to lunch and we agreed to split the bill, there is an incentive for at least one of us to pick the highest price item, because if everybody else picked a low price item, they would subsidize my choice of the highest price item.
0: Indeed.
8: And the Governor Venner was sitting. Governor Venner was sitting across the table from me, and he whispered to me with his mouth, "We don't do that." And I said, "No, sir, we don't do that." And we could say that confidently. Because time after time after time, when the finance minister sat as the monetary council, they made decisions that were for the good of the region and not for the individual country. A couple of examples. One is when we were putting together what we now call the Fiscal Reserve Fund. The Fiscal Reserve Fund is basically a rainy day savings for the region as a whole. So that you put money in when times are good, and then when the country's fallen hard times, you can go and help them. When we made that presentation to the board, the board said, "Good idea, but where are you going to get the money from?" And what happened in the end is that each country agreed to forgo a part of their profits for a few years, put money that they had already budgeted that was budgeted for social expenditure, to say, well, let's put it in that fund so that so that later on down the road, we all can benefit. And the second one was the point that Governor Antoine made, that countries recognizing when other countries are in difficulty, saying you can use part of my reserve you can use part of my credit allocation to do that. And so what that says to me is that in terms of the anecdote that the IMF gave, was that we chose every single time, the ministers of finance, as sitting as the monetary council, chose every single time to choose the reasonable price item on the menu so that we can have a smaller bill, and that would be for the good of the country.
0: So nobody chose caviar?
8: No.
9: Good. And by the way, yes. That fund that Wendell spoke of, Dr. Samuel, and this government, Antoine, you could kind of park that, is really what we call today, I call the Solidarity Fund. Hurricanes, pandemic, volcanic eruption, we've all gone to that fund and given our countries grants from that fund. And he explained to you how that fund came about.
0: Absolutely. But before I come to, by the way, one for all and all for one, I think that also deserves a round of applause, both our governors and Dr. Samuel, in terms of the tremendous camaraderie and comity among the countries of the sub-region on that. Before I come to Rosamund Edwards on this, has it helped, Governor, that most of the those on the council are prime ministers of their respective countries? Has it helped so that it insulates away, so in other words, they understand the economics of the situation and that they're not focusing only on the political part of this? They understand the economics of keeping this. They're not pressuring their finance ministers, because some of the finance ministers are also prime ministers. Has that helped?
9: I think it has, because the buck stops with the prime minister. And so for many, many years, the prime minister, the finance ministers have also been prime ministers. At the moment, 6 of 8. And where the prime ministers do not sit, we do make an effort, especially on certain issues, to brief them and to make sure they are a part of it so that they are fully involved. But I have always believed, having served finance ministers who are prime ministers and who are not, I have a particular preference, which I shall not say, but I think it serves us well.
0: We have an indication.
9: I think it serves us well that the Prime Minister holds the finance portfolio. I'll be very blunt about that.
0: Okay, I thought so too. All right. Thank you so much, Governor. Ms. Edwards, let me ask you on this one. And by the way, another round of applause for Ms. Edwards. Mrs. Edwards, who's serving as the only, the longest serving woman on the board, on the bank's board. In that unique position, Mrs. Edwards, was there ever a time when you can recall, while you were sitting in those meetings, that there were doubts surrounding the current CPEG and whether the ECU should stick with it? Was there a time when when people started to think, should we rethink this? Do you remember anything like that?
7: The answer is yes, but mostly from the outside. So we have had very strong recommendations that we should move away from the PEG and move to a more flexible exchange rate regime. Our experience is that it worked for us. The truth is that the PEG is not set and allowed to remain on its own. And that will probably be said a few times this evening. It is underpinned by strong technical work. The assessment is done. The board is advised. The Monetary Council is advised. So that it is not a matter of keeping the PEG where it is, but ensuring that the work is done and to make sure that that PEG remains relevant to the region. And to if there are areas of adjustment that are required to maintain that PEG, that support is also given. Because that's a role that the central bank has played as well. Support for fiscal policy that would help balance the monetary policy that ensures that the PEG remains as it is. Again, the three words, predictability, stability, collaboration, and generally the 8 countries sitting on the board and sitting on the Monetary Council with the necessary guidance has ensured that that remained just as it is until now.
0: You know, I'm very curious and very inquisitive. I wouldn't have been a journalist if I hadn't been. I'm just interested, Which sectors were that, was that situation coming from, where they were wanting the peg to be removed and going towards a more flexible arrangement? I'm asking because I know some of the audience telepathically, that's what they're thinking too.
7: Generally, the central bank and the ECCU member states, they have strong partners other than this institution. So the central bank will liaise with other central banks, with the multilateral corporations, individual countries as well. They belong to other organizations. And so from time to time, those recommendations will come. Most times, a recommendation is made regarding moving from the fixed regime to a more flexible regime. It's usually related to issues of competitiveness, whether the region is a high-priced area because of the peg. And I think so far the assessment has shown that is not necessarily the case. And in fact, the peg has encouraged investments in the region because of the stability and the predictability.
0: That's an extraordinarily powerful point. We're going to get to more details on that to the panel as well. So is it the IMF who was asking for this thing?
7: I didn't say that.
0: I know. Just saying. Okay, all right. let me get to... Extraordinary. Let me ask Miss Antoine, the youth advocate on our panel, because the voice of the youth is crucially important. They say youth is wasted on the young, but Miss Antoine is proving that herself and her peers are absolutely belying that, and they're showing that this is about the youth voice, taking the youth voice into consideration on this. Do you think, Miss Antoine, that the youth fully appreciate the value of the peg, and do you think that there's a risk that they might take it for granted?
6: Let me first start off by saying good evening, everyone. Bonsoir tout moun. Yes, largely. However, it's not something that we do consciously, I would say. It's not that we don't care. It's because of how great, I would say, the peg has worked. It has this silent stability, that we don't even think about, hey, I'll put this in my Shein cart today, tomorrow it's another price. No. Or my Shein cart is 100 US today, and I have the 100 US in EC today, but tomorrow I have to pay more in EC. No, we don't think about that. We just know we put that 15 item in our Shein cart and we can get it for the same price tomorrow. Yeah. So yes, in a sense, we have taken it for granted because we're not really speaking about it. Well, that's just me. Yes.
0: That's very revealing about the Shein purchases, right? Thank you so much. Really appreciate it. That's powerful. That's very practical. A practical example of it. You know, it is said that, Governor, as you're drinking your water, it is said that, you know, somebody was presented with this option. You know, they presented a glass to them half empty, and they said, you know, let's see, is it half empty or half full? You know this thing about whether you're a realist, you're a pessimist or an optimist. And the person said, well, I'll just drink the water because I'm a problem solver. So I suppose this is the case here in relation to Shein. I mean, this purchasing Shein, I mean, practical examples of this. Governor, let me come back to you in terms of the bank's role. And again, I don't think that the bank gets enough credit across the ECCU. People sometimes think that the bank's work is abstract, it's above their heads. They can't read, for example, some of your financial reports, and because they're not, they kind of just bypass it. It's for governor and economists and so on to focus on it, and they don't understand how the bank plays a crucial role in their own everyday lives. The bank's role in keeping the peg. Let's talk to us about that, please.
9: Thanks very much, Ms. Antoine, for sharing that. Because the truth is that the peg is really an invisible piece of economic infrastructure. It's like a bridge. So if you think about roads, bridges, they connect us physically. The peg, which is our monetary stability arrangement, connects all of us, all our eight islands, our countries, economically. So it's unseen, said silent, mm-hmm. but it's powerful. And it's the platform on which we do everyday economic activity without recognizing it. Now, it is our job at the central bank to make sure it stays that way. So our team works every day, Niall and the team in BMOD, Red Light Raquel, on investment of our reserves. We do so internally, and we have some international money managers that we work with as well. That helps to ensure we follow our policies and that we implement those things, notwithstanding the ups and downs of the cycle. And that is why the Deputy Governor mentioned, notwithstanding what the law says about where the reserve should be, that is something that we maintain at a very high level. And there are those who have criticized us and said that we're too conservative. You're holding too many reserves. And we've always made the point that these reserves serve as an insurance policy, a buffer in times of stress, shocks, storms. And that is why today we could celebrate 50 years of stability. So our job, among many other things that we do, but in relation to the PEG, is to ensure that we invest in those reserves, we invest those reserves prudently, and that they generate a return, and that we back them, and that we do not, under any circumstances, overlend to governments.
0: Even if there's pressure.
9: There is always pressure on governments,
0: yes,
9: on governments to yes. spend, to do things. Every country has a budget constraint. Even the United States, the largest, most wealthy economy in the world. I don't have to tell you where the debt is at the moment. So the point is, we have to manage within that reality. And that is what our central bank does on a daily basis. So it's unseen, it's unsung, but it is vital work because it's that economic bridge, that invisible piece of economic infrastructure that connects us and allows us to operate our economies without even thinking about it.
0: Absolutely, and allows Ulrika to purchase on Sheen. I think that deserves, in terms of the governor and his team, deputy governor, the entire members of the team, you said, which name you called in terms of?
9: So Raquel? I call a couple of guys. Raquel, who is the director of BMOD, which is where the investment unit is, the head of investment, Niall Pistana, and a number of them. The investment unit members, if you're in the room, please stand.
0: Excellent. And a round of applause, please, for members of the team. Excellent. Very good.
9: Niall Pistana, Cyprian Forsyth, Raquel Lyons.
0: Very good, very good. I wish I could negotiate a salary increase for you, but I'm not that powerful. All right, but great work to everyone indeed involved. Let me come back to Dr. Samuel on this, because crucially important, Governor mentioned some of the stresses and the shocks, the external shocks that impact the currency union as small open economies. Dr. Samuel, in your view, so we've had oil shocks over the past 50 years, we've had natural disasters. I mean, almost every island nation in the sub-region has had a hurricane. Or volcano, possibly in some cases. There have been global financial crises, not just the 2008 one, but even before that. The COVID-19 pandemic, once in a century situation in terms of a global pandemic. What do you consider to be the biggest shock and test for the currency peg over the past 50 years?
8: Well, I can add some others to the ones that you mentioned. And basically, there's been a significant level of resilience for these economies. That the withdrawal of the preferences for bananas, which when you were going through that, it felt like it was going to be the end of the world, but it wasn't. These economies have shown a significant amount of resilience. But for me, I think the COVID is probably the most significant. The reason is that this was a situation that cut across all the countries at the same time. And at the same time, so that it brought the countries to a stop. Foreign exchange earnings almost went to zero. There was the supply chains, the disruptions that meant that in some situations there were issues related to whether you would be able to feed the country, and there was also a significant amount of expenditure to get PPEs and vaccines and so on. So that was something that was broad based. The others, when you have a hurricane, it hit two or three countries, but the rest remain. And because of the way that the system is, when that happens, you have the reserve coverage from the other countries that are earning that helps you to get along. Things like the oil crisis, you weathered that. And when tourism wasn't doing well, the countries that were doing agriculture were doing better. So in a sense, there was always that balancing. In COVID, everything went down. So in a sense, I think that COVID would have been the worst of the shocks. And what it coming out of that, what it shows is that these countries are very, very resilient. These economies bounce back
0: absolutely
8: very quickly.
0: Absolutely.
8: So after doing all of that, we are still back with the high levels of reserves and growth, and growth is resuming again. And this geopolitical crisis that is going on, we would weather that too.
0: All right. Good, very, very good. Consummate confidence there from Dr. Samuel. I think sometimes we beat upon ourselves in the region, but I think this one can be something that we can absolutely be immensely proud of for the work that has been done at various levels. Mrs. Edwards, back to you on this. As, again, from a unique position that you've served on the board for such a long time, what's the achievement over the past 50 years that gives you the most pride, and one that you think could serve as a lesson for future leaders and future policymakers in the ECCU?
7: There are several. I remember that at some point in the formation of the European Union, there was a team visiting here to understand what was happening at this central bank, to influence what they were going to do. For me, that was a moment of great pride. We always feel that we learn the lessons from everyone else. But here was something we had done, and done well enough, that somebody else felt that they could study it. Whatever they did, whether they copied or used or whatever, but they felt it was important that they studied it. So I mark that as one of the very proud moments. And then there is the agility within the central bank that I think has to be commended. Again, some reference has been made to it. One can imagine what happens after a storm, and the ability of the central bank system to jump in, using some of those fiscal tranches and other special facilities that are there to support countries for immediate recovery. I think that is also important, because it gets right to the heart of where you want it to, the citizens of that particular state. And at some point or another, every country has been affected by some kind of natural disasters. Then there is the issue of leadership that comes from this organization, I mean, not just the administration, but the council and the board as well. And I can think of 2008, when we all thought the failures of BICO and CLICO would diminish our entire economies, because those were so dominant in the ECCU. And in my mind, it was the leadership of the central bank, the entire mechanism, that allowed us to minimize that impact to the extent that at least there was some recovery for some of our citizens. So there are many. But what stands out in each case is that we did not stop and allow the situation to dominate us, but we worked collaboratively. I don't know how many meetings we would have had just to deal with these issues, but they were necessary, and there was an end goal, and that is we were working together to resolve matters that would benefit each of us.
0: Excellent, excellent. I think that deserves a round of applause as well. Brilliant. Brilliant. We're going to be transitioning shortly to the questions, Governor, so we'll probably take about another, if organizers agree, about another 5 more minutes on this section, then we go to question and answer. By the way, it is fantastic that we have such a wide representation on the panel and in the audience across the Currency Union, Grenada, St. Vincent of the Grenadines, Dominica, St. Lucia, and of course, Deputy Governor, Dominica. I mean, fantastic, right? Right across. Antigua and Barbuda. I just didn't want to. Modesty, see, modesty. So, that's why I'm up Deputy Governor. Five more questions. We have members who are joining us, of course, virtually, including from Antigua, Barbuda, and as I said, right across the region. Let me just very quickly, Governor, does the PEG bring the same level of benefits across all the 8 island nations of the ECCU, or is it a little bit different based on the structure of their economies?
9: So, I mean, structurally, we have some currencies or some countries that are more tourism dependent than others. So, whether it's Anguilla, Antigua and Barbuda, St. Lucia, for example, you know, but of course, all of us are in tourism. But I think what happens is that it's a pool. So, we bring in reserves through our tourism, agriculture, whatever it is we have. In case of Grenada, it would be St. George's University, for example, in addition to tourism, agriculture. And combined, we're able to bring that in. So on any given period, some may be contributing more. But then in another scenario or season, they will rely on the pool when they're going through a difficult time. It's a point that Dr. Samuel was making earlier. That's the beauty of this arrangement. We pool our reserves. SUSU, credit union, partner hand, we pool our reserves.
0: Box hand.
9: But there you go. There you go. And that has worked well for us. So what we do when it comes to profit sharing, we have a formula based on the size of economies that we use in addition to a base. So we give everybody a base figure, $1 million, and then on top of that is the GDP, nominal GDP. That's the basis on which we distribute our profits. So you get, in a sense, in relation to your contribution to the pool.
0: Excellent. So everybody gets a draw, right?
9: Everybody gets a draw.
0: Okay. Nobody gets a bigger hand and then say, well, sorry, our economy is bigger. Very good. Thank you so much, Governor. Let me get to the youth advocate again, Ms. Antoine. Young people, how can they shape the future competitiveness and strength of the ECCU and the EC dollar peg? The role of young people in the future? Because we are also charting the course for the future, right?
6: No problem. So, 3 things. I mentioned the PEG means a foundation to me, so building, not waiting. So we're starting off with youth and sports councils, the national youth councils, educating our young persons on what exactly the PEG is, how can they contribute to it. Also by being in spaces where we could share our spaces like this, where we could share our views on how to take this PEG forward, how to build on it, not just leave it at the place it is right now. Also, I've seen a lot of young persons starting to engage in trading, you know, Bitcoin, cryptocurrency, and buying and selling a lot of gold online. So getting more young persons educated on how to trade properly is a way that we could push the PEG forward, because we have a lot of persons doing it and they don't have the right skills. Or yes, they learn it, they know how to do it online, but they could actually get certification in it. And that is what, that's one of the things the youth councils can do to assist young persons, let them become entrepreneurs, make their own money, so you know they don't have to always depend on private sectors or government agencies to for an income, basically.
0: Excellent. So it's not just young people are investing, trading, and investing, not just on Shein. Excellent. Excellent. Excellent. Excellent. We like that. We like that. We like that. 2 more questions, and then we go to the audience. Of course, both the audience in person and also online. One of them to Governor. In relation to, now we're in, as I said, the 4th Industrial Revolution, going to the 5th Industrial Revolution. It's extraordinary how technology has been changing over the past 50 years, right? I mean, we've lived through so much change. I mean, perhaps even more than the last 1,000 years. So over the past 50 years, we've probably seen more change as a human species than in the past 1,000 years. So we've had fintech, Governor. We've had artificial intelligence, digital currencies. In fact, there is a digital currency, the digital EC dollar. How can we now balance, how can the bank balance ensuring that there is innovation while at the same time not sacrificing the stability of the EC dollar?
9: Yeah, so sometimes people see these things as competing objectives. I do not share that view. I think they can be mutually reinforcing. And my own view is that we have to use innovation to reinforce stability. So, for example, I mean, a simple example, when we did a polymer with additional security, enhanced security features, including for the visually impaired, that was an innovation. It was also an attempt to protect the currency while helping a particular section of our society that are challenged. So that's an example of good innovation working for the people. Dcash is another example with lessons which we will draw on as we move into our new arrangements for payments modernization in the currency union. Even look at the Green Enable campus that you drove in, you'd have seen also now. Again, so I think there's a way for us to do it. Like everything else, with artificial intelligence, they provide tremendous opportunities for us with respect to financial inclusion, even financial sector supervision, or we do research in the bank and all of that. Fundamentally, though, we always have to make sure when we do innovation, which we should, and which we've demonstrated as a central bank, we do, that we also have the appropriate safeguards. So that includes cybersecurity, consumer protection, appropriate governance. So what I would say is that, yes, to innovation, and then we must make sure that innovation is used to enhance confidence in our currency. And I think that's what we're doing, and that's what we will continue to do. But innovation must come. So essentially, I mean, technologies will change. Trust does not change. We have to always preserve the trust. And that is what we keep in mind as we do our innovation.
0: Yeah, so trust is the North Star. Thank you so much, Governor. Let me ask you, let me stay with Governor on this one. Do you foresee a time when the EC dollar will no longer be pegged to the U.S., but another currency? There are other currencies which are rising. There's talk about a BRICS currency. There's talk about even cryptocurrency and so on, digital currency, stable coins. Is there a time, because, of course, it had been pegged to the British pound before, then to the U.S. dollar, possibly a time in the within the next 50 years, when the peg might move to another currency? You think?
9: Well, I don't know the future. What I do know is that this currency arrangement has worked very well for us. And I have every confidence that we successfully navigate the future based on what we've done so far. So there's a lot of discussion now around the hegemony of the US dollar and its place in global economy and global trade. As a central bank, we monitor those things on an ongoing basis. So we look at, for example, central bank reserves in U.S. dollars globally. What's the trend? We look at foreign exchange transactions in U.S. dollars. At the moment, it's 9 in 10. 9 of every 10 transactions is in U.S. dollars. We look at trade invoicing in U.S. dollars. So for all the talk, the U.S. dollar remains the very dominant global reserve currency, and that is not changing anytime soon. Yes, I understand some people are buying gold and doing more gold. For us as a currency union, although gold is allowed in our investment policy, people have to remember, while it can be a hedge against inflation, it does not generate income. And as a currency union, we have to generate income. That's how we take care of our bills around here, and that's how we pay profits. So we have to be very mindful of what we are, who we are, and how we operate. There are discussions every now and then about basket of currencies that could potentially be used, whether that's the euro, whether that's pound sterling, the Canadian dollar, the Chinese one. But the truth is, the U.S. dollar, where is the oil priced in? U.S. dollars. Where is trade invoiced in? U.S. dollars. Where is the debt in our countries? 85% of our debt in the currency union, in our members, are denominated in U.S. dollars. 85%. When you go on Amazon and you have to pay,
0: And Sheen.
9: Yeah. You need U.S. dollars. So there's a practical reality here. If the U.S. is our major trading partner, when you want to buy stuff as a business or as an individual, you need U.S. dollars. So you have to hold U.S. dollars. That's why our central bank has to make sure we have adequate supplies of U.S. dollars. And if the bank doesn't have, then the bank comes to the central bank. And we have, and we must always have, to be able to supply them. So I don't see in the foreseeable future any shift of the peg, to answer your question very directly. but we continue to monitor the global economy and global developments, and we stay abreast, and we report on that on an ongoing basis. So next week, when we have Monetary Council, the Council will get an update on what the global trend is, because we always have a dashboard showing that. We showed our board that 2 weeks ago.
0: Very good. Excellent. Excellent. We'll monitor that very closely. Very good. The central bank has its finger on the pulse, right? Very, very good to hear that. Let me just ask, and I'll ask you, panelists, to just give, if you can keep your responses to a minute, because we want to go to the audience as well. This last question for you, starting with youth representative all the way up. In terms of what opportunities, as we look ahead, climate change, demographic shifts, technological advances, evolving global markets, what opportunities do you think the ECCU should seize over the next decade to strengthen resilience, boost productivity, and to improve the prosperity? Because ultimately, that's where the rubber hits the road. Prosperity for the citizens of the ECCU. What opportunities, one or two, that you think should be seized over the next decade or so?
6: So to start off, it would be, well, it's no secret that the youth is the future. So I think it would be that we first start educating our young people on what exactly the PEG is, how it works, and how they can be involved in the future of the PEG. Yes, that's it.
0: Yes, very good. Yeah,
6: just educating the young people.
0: Absolutely. I agree with you on that. Mrs. Edwards, in terms of the opportunities that should be seized over the next decade or so, boosting productivity?
7: Broadly, growth and development. And

0: for the foreseeable future and targeting those to support the financial sector.
1: Yeah, so possibly the blue and green economy and so on would be huge in that. Excellent. Thank you so much, Mrs. Edwards. And Dr. Samuel?
2: So I have three for you.
1: Okay, well.
2: Innovate.
1: Okay, good.
2: You see, the thing is that when we look at the trend in productivity for the region, it has been on a downward trend over the last 20, 30 years. And what we need to do is to reverse that trend, is to embrace innovation. We have to embrace the digital economy. And in order to do that, as the youth representative said, we have to educate our youth in digital skills, give them the digital skills so that they can participate in this global digital economy. We also have to provide the digital telecommunication infrastructure that would allow our youths to use their creativity, become entrepreneurs in the digital economy to ensure that we do better. And I think that would be my contribution for that. Innovate, or we die.
1: All right, innovate. Remember the term export or die, export or perish. Well, Dr. Samuel is saying innovate or perish. Governor Antoine, I'm not going to ask you that question. I'm going to ask you this last question. See, you're planning for that, but I'm going to give you a curveball now. not so much a curveball, but in terms of, so for those who are watching, especially for those who are watching online, we've had a fixed exchange rate, 2.7 to 1, for the past 50 years. Let's talk about an alternative reality. Had it been a floating exchange rate, what would it have meant for businesses and citizens across the OECS?
3: Well, you don't want to hear about that. You do. Because, no, when on occasion we've been challenged about whether the exchange rate is overvalued, which essentially means devalue, we've always made it lucidly clear. In these small economies, hyper-open economies, which are price takers, all that would happen is that prices would go up. So if we think prices high now, you ain't see anything yet. They'll be so much higher because imports would go up. We import most of what we consume. And we have very little exports. The main export is tourism. And that is a challenge because of our small size to compete with Mexico or some of the other parts of the world. We're beautiful, but we are in a global economy, a competitive global economy. So the truth of the matter is that, could you imagine each country having their own central bank? What that would mean? Could you imagine? That's the alternative to what we have now. You know? Could you imagine where would we be without this central bank? And without us coming together as we have for the last 50 years in this peg and 43 years as a central bank, where would we be? A flexible exchange rate? Do you see what's going on around the world in countries far larger than us with flexing? Look at what's going on with the Middle East right now with the war. And how that has impacted the debt of these countries, how that has impacted the deficits, how that has impacted the access to the markets, because they are flexible regimes. When you go to some countries and your inflation is 32% and 50% and 100-something%, and they can't finish print money because they have $1,000 bill and $10,000 bill and $20,000 bill just to keep up with inflation. And you go in the supermarket today and the bread was $10 and tomorrow is $20. And Sheen, that alternative universe, we don't want to know. It will be terrible. Terrible for this currency union. We made the right choice, and we must stick with it and make sure it continues to work for us. It is serving us well.
1: So if there were doubters, let Governor Antoine's position make it pellucidly clear the right decision was taken. And otherwise, it would have been a dystopian situation, Governor says, for the ECCU. Thank you so much. A round of applause for all the panelists, please. a little bit behind in time, but let me get, so now we can open the

0: floor for questions, comments. Don't rush all to the three microphones at one time, please. Just raise your hand and we will ask you to go to either the microphone on the sides or the one in the middle. And we'll also have reactions or questions, comments from those of us joining, for those of you individuals joining us on Zoom as well. So questions, just raise your hand, please. And for any one of our panelists. Okay, questions. We'll also have on Zoom. The panelists were so comprehensive. No questions. So, yes, very good. We have the first question. Please, to the microphone, please. Good evening. I think the microphone, let's try to get the microphone on. Yes. Perfect, thanks. Okay.
1: Good evening, everyone. Just a quick one. Dr. Salmon and Governor, how do you respond to calls, for example, from Dr. Delilah Warrell, whom I know you are familiar with, for the dollarization of the ECCU and Barbados, for example? I mean, of course, he's written several articles, several publications, in making the argument that we should abandon our individual currencies and move towards dollarization. So just your thoughts on that, quickly.
0: Thank you so much for the question. I really appreciate it, Governor.
2: Okay, so
0: my point to see what
2: is. So my point is very simple, that you use the U.S. dollar, the big word for it is seigniorage, which is the difference between the value in printing the dollar. That is the cost of printing the dollar and the value that it brings. So that, you see, if it costs 15 cents to print a US dollar and the US a US dollar, then the seigniorage is basically the difference between that. And once you choose to do that, all of that seigniorage goes to the Federal Reserve and if we continue using the EC dollar, at least some of it stays with us, and that is what part of the profits comes from. So my sense is that we ought not to give Uncle Sam more money than he already has.
0: Uncle Sam is already good. Yes, go.
3: Yeah, no, so I would just say I have a lot of regard for Dr. Worrell, but he likes to be provocative. That's his nature, and as Dr. Simon said, this situation is working for us. We invest in the U.S. Markets, most of our foreign reserves, we generate income. So as we speak, we have $2 billion in the U.S. markets, which is generating income for us. That works for us. It gives us some control over some of our policies, as opposed to a dollarized economy where you cede all the control, the seigniorage, as Dr. Samuel said, and then we now have to find different ways to generate income. So it makes sense for us. And the question is it working or not for this currency union? In another country, they'd have to decide if it's the thing not working, then they have to go, if it's not broke. So that's the point. So we, in fairness and out of respect, and I think, you know, we have to acknowledge that the people who've come before us and those who now serve this generation has honored what we found, preserved it, built it, and we have to continue to leverage it. I don't think it's a wise idea to tear it down.
0: Yeah. All right. So if it is, Governor is suggesting, and Dr. Samuel, that if it is necessary not to change, it is necessary not to change. So let's see. All right. We'll monitor that. Any more questions? And to the audience, questions. We'll also try to get, there's a Facebook question. If our economy, from Jamil Wilson, if our economy is stable and able to maintain its rate at 270 to 1 US, why isn't it closer to the dollar? The dollar has drastically declined since the inception of the $2.70 rate. Governor, you want to take that one?
3: So, I mean, the issue really is about competitiveness. At the end of the day, what are we competing on? The only thing we have is tourism. That's all. Our global sector, I mean, that's a sector we compete in. We do one or two other things, but that's the main one. And so we have to understand what we bring in terms of productivity to this enterprise. Dr. Samuel made a point earlier that, and he was modest. I mean, I remember reading one of your papers several years ago where you spoke to this issue and you showed that over the last 3 decades, productivity had been on a decline. And unfortunately, tourism, for all of its utility in our economies, is a relatively low productivity sector. And part of the big push, this drive to really grow our economies faster and to double and so on, requires us to raise our level of productivity. So it goes back to this innovation. So the issue is not revaluing the currency to get us there. It is raising our productivity and bringing new sectors to the table through, as you mentioned, digital transformation, for example, or food and nutrition security. All of those 7 areas in the big push. Those are the things we have to focus on to make us more productive, to make us more competitive, to make us more resilient. The fact of the matter, because of we are on this campus and we've invested in solar PV with battery storage, the price of oil is not going to affect us in a significant way on this campus. That's resilience. That's what this investment does, in addition to the fact that it's saving $2 million a year because of what we did.
0: Please pause with applause. You can go ahead. Applause, yes, absolutely.
3: So I make the point to say concrete actions must be taken in specific sectors to boost our economies. Tinkering with the exchange rate to do that will not give us what this person, I think, is trying to look for. At the end of the day, our tourism will not be... Take electricity, for example. Electricity prices are some of the highest in the Western Hemisphere, 30 to 40 cents, U.S. cents per kilowatt hour. Our hotel rooms, we are competing against Mexico, for example, where it's a fraction of the price. Those are the things we have to address to make us more competitive, to bring more tourists, and not just to bring more tourists, but again, higher spend out of the dollar. Because I make the point, we are chasing our rivals. What we need to be doing is boosting expenditure. How much they actually spend when they come here. That is what needs to change. Because when you look at our competitive position vis-a-vis the Pacific and other parts of the world, tourists are spending less on average in the ECCU, in the Caribbean, than they spend in other parts of the world. Those are the things that matter. Those are the things that we have to address. And if you take a look at the big push, these sectors are in there, including tourism.
0: Okay, so not trying to bring the currency to 2-to-1, right? All right, thank you, Governor. Here's another YouTube. There's a YouTube question now. To the Governor, how does the ECSM encourage more retail investors in the equity and bond markets? This will be very important to help achieve the big push, as you just mentioned. So how does the ECSM encourage more retail investors in the equity and bond markets?
3: Right, so the ECSM is Eastern Caribbean Securities Market. I see we have the new CEO of the Eastern Caribbean Securities Exchange, Stuart Haynes, sitting right there. And of course, next to him is the CEO of the Eastern Caribbean Home Mortgage Bank, or ECHMB Capital.
0: Excellent.
3: So those are the key leaders. So look for them. They're responsible.
0: We're going
3: right?
0: to get some interviews
3: no,
0: with them.
3: No. Just to say quickly, the government last year started, on the recommendation of the Central Bank, a pilot with a retail bond in Grenada, where we dropped the threshold from $5,000 to $500 to make it easier for people to invest. And that first one, I think it was 4.25% or 4.5%, they've already paid their first coupon and so on. So what we've done of late is to make it easier and to protect, to carve out a space where small, what we call retail investors, can access the market. Because what was happening before is that when you looked at who is investing, 98.5% of them were institutional investors, insurance companies, social security, credit unions, and so on. But the small man, woman, were not getting enough opportunities. So we lowered the threshold. In addition to that, 2 mutual funds have come in the last 2 years, right? And the access threshold is 100 US. So again, it's an opportunity now for people to get involved in the market, because we're encouraging wealth creation. Remember, savings is a starting point, it's not an ending point. Savings, then you go to investing. Why it is that only one in 25 persons, 4%, are invested in the securities market in the currency union? In the United States, it's 3 in 5, 60%. So we have to shift that, and we believe that those are opportunities to generate income and wealth that we're not tapping and that we need to tap. So the good news is that our governments have moved. And there's an opportunity. St. Kitts and Nevis is up next with their retail bond. Others are going to come. I think Antigua and Barbuda wants to do this year as well, and other countries will come on stream. So you'll have an opportunity to be able to invest at a retail at the retail level.
0: Excellent. Excellent. So those who are interested in the bond and equity markets. Here's another question on YouTube. I'm going to ask Dr. Samuel and Mrs. Edwards to take this one. Considering that each ECCU member is a sovereign state, of course, except for the British Overseas Territories, what safeguards exist to ensure that unilateral fiscal or economic decisions by one member do not undermine the stability of the EC dollar peg? I want to take that, Dr. Samuel, starting with you and then Mrs. Edwards.
2: So that's an excellent question. And it speaks to the point that I was raising earlier regarding the free rider problem. So that because of the way that the currency board, quasi-currency board is structured, some countries can go ahead and be profligate in terms of their fiscal policy, but it does not affect them immediately because you have the coverage from the rest of the region, both in terms of the reserves and the fact that you don't get punished immediately with higher inflation because of the greater stability. And the issue there has to do with how governments have chosen in the past to treat with this. And one of the things that they have done is to say, okay, we understand that if we are if our fiscal becomes unsustainable, then our debt balloons and that can crash the currency. And what countries have chosen to do is to say, okay, we are going to have a debt target for the region, and all of us are going to try to beat that target to get our debt down to 60% of GDP. And in all of the other occasions, ministers of finance have acted in that way, that let us try to do what is necessary to preserve what we have. And so while there aren't any rules or penalties for not following the rules, It depends on the minister sitting in the Monetary Council to say let us work for the region, so that while there are no rules and or penalties, it depends on the persuasive power of the governor of the central bank. Yes. To say, look, what you're doing is out of line. Let us stick to the rules.
0: And he's been very persuasive, I might add. Very, very good on that. Thank you so much, Dr. Samuel. So it does appear that so far, responsibility, fiscal responsibility and maturity have worked in our favor. Mrs. Edwards, over to you.
4: Yes, so I totally agree. And what has one step beyond the target that is set. So in this region, we've agreed for 60% debt to GDP ratio. Some other regions and countries choose other targets. Individual countries now, since these are the same ministers who have committed to that target or committed their countries to that target, puts that into practice in their fiscal management. So at most, I'll use the word fiscal rules or whatever it is they call them, they set their own internal guidance. So if you listen to most budgets from most countries, they will tell you what targets that they are planning to achieve for that year. These are not chosen in isolation. They are chosen as a means of maintaining that commitment they made at the regional level.
0: Excellent. Excellent. Thank you so much, Mrs. Edwards. Here's another question, which I'll ask the governor to respond to, please. How will it affect us if the USD, US dollar lost its place as the world reserve currency? You touched on this before, but just for the in relation to that question.
3: The question is being asked again, and the position is that we continue to monitor the situation very closely. If we have any sense of a likely change of the global reserve currency, then we would reposition. And we know what that could look like. But the reality is that when you look at the reserve currencies, the contenders, they would be the euro, Chinese yuan, and none of these currencies are anywhere near to being a reserve currency at this point in time. So it is a hypothetical question. It's a fair one in the context of what's going on in the global economy. But at this juncture, we continue to do our due diligence, as I indicated, monitor reports, and we have, you know, a contingency arrangement if we felt that there was a need to make a shift. As we speak, there is no need, and therefore there is no recommendation to that effect.
0: Excellent. Thank you, Governor. I have to get to one other question. We're wrapping up in another 3 minutes or so for the question and answer segment. I really need one other question from in the audience. One other. Let's see, going once, going twice. We might have a prize for those who ask a question inside the audience. Right. Let's do that. One more. Yes, please. Thank you to the microphone. Thank you so much. Really appreciate it.
5: Good evening. I suppose the mic is close to me, so
0: there you go. Thank you.
5: This might be a sensitive one. In terms of the CARICOM integration and one economy, how would that affect the stability of our EC dollar if we were to bring in all our lovely brothers and sisters from across the region whose, you know, currencies are very, in some instances, unstable. The disparity to the US dollar is you know, very volatile. And how and what guardrails do we have in place if CARICOM was actually to realize its mission eventually? And how would that handle, how would it affect our central bank and us as a ECCU?
0: So, thank you so much for the question. Really appreciate it. Thanks.
3: I see Giselle is pointing to me, but I want to start with the CARICOM man, who was also Senior Director of Research at the Central Bank. I'll make a comment after you end.
0: that was a very neat handoff to Dr. Samuel.
6: That is good.
0: Yes.
6: So what you're talking about is an issue that we went through, I think, when I just joined the central bank, where there was the talk of a CARICOM currency, a single currency for the entire region, the move towards convergence and so. And there was a lot of discussion at that time as to how do we establish a common currency for the region. And I think the point that the ECCB took at that point is that we can have a common currency for the region, but it has to be along the same rules that we have established as the central bank and the EC dollar, because that has worked for us. And we are not going to be moving into a new currency arrangement where we have to worry tomorrow what the exchange rate is going to be, or whether there can be whether it's going to be stable. So in a sense, I think that question was asked and answered at that time, but I want to give you the answer again that it would be folly for us to go into a new currency arrangement that is any less secure than the one we have now.
3: Right.
0: Yeah. So, thank you so much.
3: Thank you. So I'm glad you answered, and I knew you had done that research. So let me say now, to add my last piece to what you said, is that there's absolutely no discussion at the level of CARICOM central bank governance to do that. So that, as Wendell said, Dr. Simon said, that question has been asked and answered and we moved on. What we are doing, which is what I want to add, is that we are working on a CARICOM payment and settlement system, CAPS, which is going to be the ability for us to pay in local currencies and behind the scenes among central banks net in US dollars. So for business people, that potentially will help, including countries and persons who have challenges raising foreign exchange. Remember, we do not have foreign exchange controls in the currency union, but there are countries in CARICOM that do have foreign exchange controls. So the idea of this payment settlement system is for us to be able to cross-border payments in local currencies in real time. And then, so you have less need for foreign exchange upfront. And then at the end of the day, the central bank's net in USD. That is what we're working on now. As we speak, we have two members of our team in Egypt as part of a study tour, as we've launched this project, looking at PAPS, the Pan-African Settlement System, and we're going to take some lessons from there, and we'll run the pilot for about a year, and then we'll be able to report results. So our hope, to your question, and for those who don't know, the person who posed the question is a former president of St. Kitts and Nevis Chamber of Commerce, she's a businesswoman. That is how we think we could help support businesses and trade within CARICOM. And that is what we're doing as a practical measure right now. Not currencies, but trade and payments.
0: Excellent. Thank you so much. So we had perfect gender parity in relation to the audience questions, male and female. Very, very good. Anybody want to break the tie? One more question from inside the audience before we wrap? One more? Let's see. Yes, perfecto. Thank you. As ever, the women are doing better than men. Thank you so much. Really appreciate it. Over to you.
7: All right. Good evening. Thanks so much to the panelists. The discussions have been very interesting. I have a little question for Miss Antoine. I'm wondering, as a young person, what do you think we can do as a region to get the younger generation to fill their carts with local products rather than just fill it up with shame? Thank you.
0: Thank you so much. Really appreciate it. Great question. Great question. Ms. Antoine.
8: Great question indeed. That one is going to be a very hard one to answer, because when you say local products, is it like crafts that people make just local?
7: Okay, we also have some local designers. They make mm-hmm. clothes. And I know on Shein okay. we buy a lot of clothes,
8: yeah.
7: shoes, jewelry, you know, a whole set of things.
8: Okay.
7: So,
8: It depends on how the person sells their product. Because in St. Lucia, we have a young girl that's trying to create grills. And that's not something that we see in the region, basically, a young person creating grills. No, we don't see that. So that's how you get the young people. We normally follow trends that we see on TikTok, and that I'm not saying it's a good thing or it's a bad thing either, but we follow the trends we see on TikTok, and we see these famous TikTokers wearing grills, both gold and silver, and that is what attracts the young people. So it all depends on how you sell it and what you sell as well. So take for example, I don't think a young person would, well, not saying that they shouldn't, but I don't think they would go to a store and say, okay, let me buy a madras dress. No. If they see a little short shorts, they'll say, okay, let me buy that. And that's not a good thing. No, the madras is our culture. But if you take that madras dress and you create it in a style, let's see a dress I have on right now, you take the madras and you create a dress like that, yes, I think the young people will buy that. So it's all about how we sell it. Yes, so innovation and creativity.
0: Excellent. Excellent. Innovation married with creativity and, of course, business. So there you go. That's a possible. So can we create a kind of sub-regional Shein? Like a version of Shein in the sub-region. That's an opportunity. So that's where we could get the young people to. And have a nexus with TikTok. Yeah? Because we're into TikTok. Good. You notice how she qualified her responses? Not saying that's a good thing. Okay. Very good. Thank you so much. Really appreciate it, Ms. Antoine. All right. So I think that thank you so much for your questions. Really great, both on online and in the audience. Let me just get final comments now from our panelists, starting with you, Ms. Antoine, and then Mrs. Edwards, then Dr. Samuel, then Governor Antoine. Please, in a minute, please, for the panelists. 1 minute. Closing comments.
8: No problem. Just to close off, thank you so much, ECCB, for organizing this. I do believe that, you know, organizations like the ECCB need to include young persons in their conversations, important conversations. So thank you so much for that. It was a great experience, and what I learned here today, I will definitely be taking it over to my team members in St. Lucia. So thank you for the opportunity, and have a good night, everyone.
0: Mrs. Edwards, please. Yeah. Thank you so much, Mrs. Edwards.
4: Institutions are created for the benefit of the people who they serve. And the ECCB was created to serve the citizens of the Eastern Caribbean Currency Union. And the success of the ECCB will be measured by how its policies and its programs and its strategies and everything that this ECCB does impacts on the lives of ECCU citizens. And if we stay focused on that, I think there will be a greater understanding of what the bank does, and that all people will recognize and make better use of the services that the bank provides, whether it's in not just the banking, but the stability that it brings, the information that is shared, the opportunities that are provided for discussion, as is this one, all of the growth discussions that have been taking place. So there are a lot of opportunities I think our citizens can derive, and I would encourage the bank to continue to stay focused on delivering for the people of the Eastern Caribbean Currency Union.
0: Thank you so much. Thank you so much, Mrs. Edwards. Dr. Samuel?
6: Well, I want to finish where I started, this issue of community. I think that is going to be the key thing that happens going forward. This arrangement has lasted 50 years. It wasn't guaranteed in the beginning, and it's not guaranteed now. It requires that all of us, including the members of the board of directors, the Monetary Council, to continue to work at making this union more perfect. And in doing so, we want to ensure that we bring the young people along. We want to create the environment, the digital environment where the young people can be entrepreneurs in their own right, not depending on TikTok, but creating their own content, and also to use their creativity to increase the productivity of these economies, and also to diversify the economy away from the tourism and agriculture. We need to move further into the creative industries and the digital platform is probably where we can compete with the rest of the world.
0: Excellent. Thank you so much, Dr. Samuel. Really appreciate it. Dr. Samuel, harkening back to some U.S. presidents when they're delivering their State of the Union addresses, saying the state of our union is strong, but we continue to work for a more perfect union. Thank you so much, Dr. Samuel. Governor Antoine.
3: Indeed. I think we, at this juncture, should be justifiably proud of what we've accomplished as a currency union, but there's no place for complacency. And as I said earlier, stability is not a destination. We must now, the founders and framers handed us an arrangement that has worked well for us for the last 50 years. It is now for us to leverage this stability to propel us to even higher heights. And this is where the big push comes in. So by the way, I hope all your parliaments will debate the big push and add your voice to advocacy of this important framework for how we advance our currency union. Because now we're looking at the next 10 years and beyond, the next 50. I believe if we do, we can succeed. Better jobs, higher incomes, more opportunities, more resilient, and a rising prosperity for all. And at the end of the day, this is what this is all about. We exist. The mission of this bank is to advance the good of the people of our currency union, where they do not simply strive, but thrive. That is our commitment, and that I want is what I want everybody to join in common endeavor, community, to get us to do just that. Professor Robinson said it, nobody's coming to save us. He's right. That's what the big push is. We do for ourselves what we must do for ourselves. 50 years ago, the founders and framers saw an opportunity. And the lesson there is that, notwithstanding our small size, we have the capacity to craft arrangements that work for us when we come together. That's what we've done here. And that is what we must continue to do as we navigate a dangerous and difficult global environment. So that's what we must do.
0: Thank you so much, Governor. One of the highlights of the night from Governor is we made the right choice 50 years ago. And his leadership has been exemplary as a third governor of the Eastern Caribbean Central Bank. And something that, because I was going quickly earlier, we did not mention, but Governor Antwine was awarded for exceptional contribution to finance and also global markets named him Central Bank Governor of the Year a few years ago. Heartiest congratulations to Governor Antwine. So we thank our distinguished panel, as I said, one of the greatest panels ever assembled in a very, very long time. And perhaps you may never see this again in your lifetime, the kind of erudition of this panel that has been set up. Really appreciate it. Thank you so much. No hyperbole. I don't flatter. It's all fact, right? Let's go now to our production team, which has put together a fantastic docuseries. It's about the currency peg. So please turn your eyes to the screen for this docuseries done by the ECCB production team. Take a look, please.
9: To us in the West Indies, the message is coming home more and more clearly that every time we put our hands in our pockets and take out money, we are in fact touching something of great international importance. For once again, the world is in the grip of a great international money crisis.
10: In the early 1970s, the world economy was becoming increasingly unstable. Prices were rising. Oil had become more expensive. Major currencies were weakening. And across the Caribbean, small island economies began feeling the pressure. The Eastern Caribbean dollar remained tied to the British pound sterling. But sterling itself was becoming increasingly uncertain. Across the Caribbean, governments began changing course. Jamaica's exchange rate peg was switched from the British pound to the United States dollar in 1973. Barbados followed in 1975. Guyana linked its currency to the US dollar later that same year. Then in May 1976, Trinidad and Tobago made its decision. Anxiety deepened across the Eastern Caribbean. If neighboring countries were moving away from sterling, what would happen to the Eastern Caribbean dollar?
11: The move by Trinidad and Tobago government on Friday, 28th May, to link the TT dollar to the US currency came as no surprise to any of us in the business community. What is surprising, though, is the fact that as yet the EC currency is still tied to sterling, which is slowly but surely taking us into economic disaster. The 1976 budgets of some of the islands which increased taxes, the constant devaluation of the pound to which EC is tied, and the revaluation of the TT dollar will now bring such economic pressures on us all that unless the governments of the Eastern Caribbean territories act quickly to align EC to a currency other than sterling, the climb back to economic stability by many of our member states may be harder than we could ever imagine.
10: Business leaders feared the region could become increasingly vulnerable if the EC dollar remained tied to a weak dollar.

0: Rising prices were no longer an abstract issue. Food became more expensive. Fuel costs increased. Governments introduced price controls on basic goods.
1: In the meantime, however, the economies of the islands concerned continued to suffer. A large proportion of the imports of these islands comes from U.S. sources. The purchasers have to find easy $2.31 for every U.S. dollar they want to spend. The consequence of this is readily seen in the cost of fuel to us, which, because it is fixed on the U.S. dollar, has automatically risen in price, although the cost of production has not otherwise risen. So also will the fancy goods and articles which people rush off to Puerto Rico and the U.S. Virgin Islands to buy after having obtained U.S. dollars for the purpose.
0: Most of the region's imports were coming from the United States. So as sterling weakened, imported goods became more expensive. Inflation was beginning to shape daily life across the region.
1: This matter of inflation attacks all. Whether you belong to the wealthy half of the world, which we call the haves, or you belong to the poorer half of the world, which we call the have-nots. What is also clear is that positive measures are needed to cope with that type of inflation.

0: With the British economy crumbling, unemployment still rising, not only the pound, but all our economies are in grave danger. We are in danger because all of us now find ourselves doing heavy trading with the United States of America. And the ECC dollar is still tied to the pound sterling. On the face, two crucial decisions confront us. One is whether we should follow our bigger brethren, Barbados, Jamaica, and Guyana, and align our currency to the US dollar. And two, whether we should adopt as a deliberate policy the diversion of import trade from the US towards the UK and the sterling area generally.
1: The continued weakening of the pound increased concern throughout the Eastern Caribbean. Small economies that depended heavily on imports became increasingly vulnerable. Governments, businesses, and ordinary citizens across the region were feeling the strain. Across the Eastern Caribbean, pressure continued building. The weakening pound was no longer a distant international problem. It was affecting prices, trade, and confidence across the region. By mid-1976, the question was becoming harder to avoid. Should the Eastern Caribbean dollar remain tied to sterling, or was it time for change? In July 1976, after regional discussions and international approval involving the British government and the International Monetary Fund, the Eastern Caribbean dollar was formally aligned with the United States dollar. On July 7, 1976, the new parity took effect, EC $2.70 to US $1.
2: Well, at that time, we were like the last to change. Barbados had changed theirs. Trinidad had also changed after Barbados. Trinidad and Guyana had already changed. And in some cases, there was a little devaluation. But we took so long that we said we will, on the day of the change, that would be the value. And so there was no appreciation, there was no devaluation, and so it was at the cost rate.
1: Fifty years after the decision to peg the EC dollar to the United States dollar, the currency remains a symbol of stability, confidence, and trust across the Eastern Caribbean. But that stability did not happen by accident. It was shaped during a period of uncertainty, when the region chose stability in the face of change.
3: The past 50 years have demonstrated our capacity to deliver stability. And now we must prove for the next 50 years we can leverage that stability for transformation and shared prosperity. And therefore, what I want to see, and that's what the big push is all about, is how do we leverage the foundation of stability that this EC dollar has given us and that we have shepherded, that we have stewarded as stewards, that we have delivered for our people, to now move to transformation and increasing prosperity for every citizen of this currency union.
1: The decision made in 1976 became more than a monetary adjustment. It became a foundation of stability, of confidence, of trust. And perhaps that is the real story behind EC $2.70,

0: apologies, we should have turned dim to the lights. And because you came to a panel discussion, you also went to the movies. Great work by the production team. A round of applause for them, please. Great work. We're going to come to... Yes, absolutely. We'll come now to... We're getting close to the end of this evening's program. Absolutely insightful program. Extraordinary. Memorable. But to make it even more memorable as well, this is only one of the activities to celebrate the PEG, right, for the past 50 years. We also had an ECCB PEG at 50 essay competition. And returning to the podium to talk with us about the winners of that essay competition is Deputy Governor of the ECCB, Dr. Valda F. Henry. Let me ask you to welcome her back to the stadium, to the stage, to announce the stadium, right? To the stage to announce the winner. Well, it might well be a stadium, given the energy in the room. Thank you so much, Dr. Henry.
1: Good night again. And so we had two essay competitions between the secondary schools and the tertiary colleges. And the winners, I'm going to give the winners, but I would just like to acknowledge the judges of the secondary school, led by Giovanni Brown as the chair, Dr. Jadis Manning, Mrs. Carmen Blanchett Brown, Mrs. Angela Eswick, and Miss Francine Felicine. Yeah. So if they're here, they could just stand. Let us see you, the judges of the secondary school. Thank you very much. And for the tertiary colleges, the judges, led by Dr. Chanel Thompson, Mr. Rosbert Humphrey, Miss Patricia Welch, Mrs. Beverly Labadi, and Mrs. Laurel Seraphine Bedford. I know some of you are here, so just stand, let us see you. Thank you very much. And so the winner of the secondary school, we are awarding three places, is Miss Janie King from St. Vincent and the Grenadines from the St. Vincent Girls High School. Second place, Mr. Demar Ferrara from the Commonwealth of Dominica from the Isaiah Thomas Secondary School. And the third place winner, Miss Brianne Winston, also from the Commonwealth of Dominica from the Dominica Grammar School. For the tertiary colleges, our winners are Mr. Nathan Alexis, again from St. Vincent and the Grenadines of the top prizes. From the St. Vincent Community College. Second place goes to Jaida Victor, Miss Jaida Victor from Grenada, from the T.A. Marishaw College. And the third place winner, Miss Kelly Detterville from St. Lucia, Sir Arthur Lewis Community College. And before I take my seat again, I would like to thank the 50th Anniversary PEG Committee, and I would like the members to stand for their yeoman work. I also want to acknowledge the great support, the support given by the CRD team, MIS, the team, and all the, and ASDAD, who also did some good work with us for the support given. So PEG Committee, please take a stand. Mrs. Raquel Leons, Mrs. Teresa Smith, Zanel Akers, Miss Naomi Francis, Miss Cosilla, Jeremiah St. Louis Jeremiah, Miss Valencia Grant, and Mr. Aldrin Bushy. What's Aldrin's surname again? Aldrin Bushy. Thank you very much.
0: Thank you so much, Dr. Valda Henry. And of course, because she's modest, she wouldn't thank herself. But let me thank her for the tremendous work that she's put into the entire activities. Great work, Dr. Henry. I know it has been breathless. You've tethered yourself to this. I think Governor and Deputy Governor know what I'm talking about. She's tethered herself to this project, and it has come off magnificently. So a round of applause, please, again for Dr. Henry. Let's stay with the theme of giving thanks. We can now welcome to give the expressions of thanks, the vote of thanks, in spoken word, Ms. Zarnell Akers. Ladies and gentlemen, please give her a round of applause as she comes to give a spoken word expressions of thanks.
2: Good evening, all. Mr. Moderator, allow me to adopt the protocol so ably established, except to acknowledge the presence of Her Excellency, Governor General of St. Kitts, Dame Marcella Liburd. Tonight's vote of thanks will be delivered through spoken word entitled Celebrating Progress, Charting the Future. Today, we gather with hearts full of pride, reflecting on a journey taken with stride. 50 years of strength and stability, 50 years of confidence in the EC currency, 50 years of growth in our ECCU, 50 years of showing what a currency peg can do. Thanks to ECCB's executive and those who planned, together we build a future so grand. The silent contributors, dedicated and true, their efforts have made dreams come into view. Their hard work fueled this collective drive, ensuring our progress continues to thrive. With unity and hope, we look ahead to a future where all our aspirations are led. A special thank you to the moderator and panel for their resolve and wisdom guiding us so well. Your insights inspire, your wisdom shines of how the EC to US dollar peg stood tall through the times. We look forward to many more years ahead with courage, purpose, and stability widespread. Guests and friends from near and far, your presence shines like a guiding star. 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Future horizons, bright and clear, with faith and hope, we persevere. 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
0: Absolutely. Very good. Another round of applause for Zarnell Akers. I've never heard a vote of thanks delivered in spoken word like that. Brilliant. Absolutely brilliant. A member of staff, Governor, reminds us in the currency department, showing that it's not just the blue and green economy, but the orange economy is alive and well inside these walls. By the way, they've also done all internally the peg jingle that you heard earlier and which you'll hear at the end. Excellent. Absolutely. So you get two rounds of applause. Brilliant. And the mixing was done internally as well. So, yes. Very good. Very good. So you don't need to look outside. Everything is inside. You have everything you need right here. Okay, very, very good. So great creativity, innovation, yeah, internally. Right, Mr. Antoine? Very, very good. It all leads me to thank you all for being here. There was a little boy who wanted a quick meal, fast food. You know, like we say, like you were qualifying your questions, your answers earlier. He said, not that it's the right thing to do, not that it's the right thing to eat fast food, right? And he asked his grandfather for McDonald's. His grandfather said, sure, you can get McDonald's, but you have to spell it first. The little boy said, okay, sorry, on second thoughts, let me get KFC. So, the framers of this peg, the successive governors, have shown that they're not taking any shortcuts like that little boy. They are putting in the work. They've put in the hard work, and what we're celebrating today is their hard work. It's been a baton that has been passed over the past 5 decades, and it has redounded to the benefit of the ECCU and the over 600,000 people who call this area home. We thank them. We thank you for having been here. This has been a powerfully perspicacious discussion, and we look forward to you taking this message across the entire ECCU, because this discussion cannot stand and rest here. It has to continue with the young people, with all of the people of our region, because we must celebrate our successes, but we must also be ready for the future, a future that is uncertain, but a future that can be bright if we all come together. Community is the word. Thank you all, ladies and gentlemen. Really appreciate it. It just leaves me to invite everyone in attendance, please, if you're able to join us for cocktail reception and live musical entertainment at the fountain, some of which perhaps we might get some internal entertainment as well, some of it because you have such great artists and creatives so internally, so perhaps we can also get some entertainment from within. So musical entertainment and cocktails at the fountain right afterwards. May I ask you, ladies and gentlemen, please, if you are able to stand as we have the departure of Governor General, Her Excellency, the Governor General of the Federation of St. Christopher Nevis, Her Excellency Dame Marcella Liburd, GCMG, JP, and other dignitaries. We thank so much the Governor General for being here. Applause for the Governor General.
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6: 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Of course, yours truly, DJ Gray, still in your company, heading right up until 6 o'clock this evening. 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

0: to schedule their cesspool operation. Kindly note, payments must be made prior to execution of the service at the Ministry's cashier station, located at the Ministry of Built headquarters on the ground floor at the traffic section. Cashiering services are available Monday to Friday, 8:15 a.m. to 2 p.m. The Ministry of Built remains committed to delivering a reliable and efficient sewage removal service to the Montserrat community.
1: The government of Montserrat is informing the public that effective April 1st, 2026, a national minimum wage of $12.50 per hour will come into force under the minimum wage order. From this date, no worker shall be paid less than $12.50 per hour. Workers who are already earning more than $12.50 per hour in unskilled positions must not have their wages reduced as a result of this order. Employers are reminded that compliance with the minimum wage order is required by law, and penalties may apply for any violations. Workers are further advised that they are protected from retaliation if they request payment of the legal minimum wage or provide information to the Department of Labor regarding non-compliance. For additional information on the approved national minimum wage, persons are asked to contact the Department of Labor at labor@gov.ms or on telephone numbers 1-664-491-4010 or 1-664-491-4020.
2: The government of Montserrat is inviting applications from suitably qualified persons for the post of a trained or untrained mathematics teacher within the Ministry of Education. The purpose of this role is to teach mathematics to assigned students at the Montserrat Secondary School. Key responsibilities include preparing and implementing the required schemes of work, plans, and assessment exercises, ensuring that students have covered the relevant programs and are being thoroughly prepared to allow success at examinations moderated by regional and extra-regional education boards, teaching students at varying levels of the cycle, and ensuring, as far as is possible, mastery of the content taught, and assessing students' performance and providing feedback to the principal or vice principal, parents, and students. The applicant should have a bachelor's degree in mathematics from a recognized institution, have a diploma in education or teacher training, and have at least 3 years teaching the subject at upper secondary level. Appointment will be made on a permanent and pensionable basis. The salary scale for this position is R16 to R12, that is, EC$64,164 to EC$70,920 per annum. The application deadline is July 14th, 2026.
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0: 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The vibe is keeping up with Tribestar Sound, Golden Eye, Mr. Xavier, and your special guest flying in all the way from Montserrat for their second time around. It's the Dynamic Duo, bringing that raw energy and the vibes you can't resist. 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Don't be the one to hear about it after. Make sure you're there. August 29th, 2026, at the Boston Aspirers 358 Washington Street, Dorchester. 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

All parents and guardians of students in Form 3 are asked to please return the textbooks to the school on Thursday, July 9th, 2026, commencing at 9 a.m. So once again, that's parents and guardians of students attending Form 3 of the Montessori Secondary School. You're asked to return the textbooks to the school on Thursday, July 9th at 9 a.m. And also, parents and guardians of students in Form 4, you're asked to return the textbooks to the school on Friday, July 10th, commencing at 9 a.m. So once again, parents and guardians of students in or in Form 4, you're asked to return the textbooks to the school on Friday, July 10th, 2026, commencing at 9 a.m. Aljo's Variety Store will be closed on Friday coming July 10th and Saturday July 11th, 2026. Management apologize for any inconvenience caused by this closure. The Office of DR Diagnostic Services located at the Little Bay Public Market is closed until July 13th at 8:30 a.m. Management and staff apologizes for any inconvenience that this necessary closure may have caused. You could call the WhatsApp 496-9737 or email drdslab@hotmail.com for any other information. The public is kindly asked to note that the RFS or the FRS Express Guadeloupe Ferry, scheduled to visit Montserrat on Tuesday, 14th July, has been cancelled. All tour operators, taxi drivers, vendors, restaurateurs, and related stakeholders are asked to please take note. The general public is advised that the Department of Agriculture within the Ministry of Agriculture, Lands, Housing, Environment, Youth Affairs and Sports will host a town hall meeting on Thursday, July 16th. This is an open invitation to meet officials of the Blue Belt program and to join the dialogue on how the program will be rolled out over the next 3 years and its benefits to Montserrat. The Ministry of Agriculture officials will also be on hand. Save the date for what promises to be an insightful discussion. The team from Blue Belt and the Ministry of Agriculture looks forward to welcoming you on Thursday, July 16th at the Braids Arts and Education Center from 5 p.m. And the Department of Agriculture, in collaboration with the Montserrat Arts Council, invites all farmers, fishers, agro-processors, and artisans and the general public to a Montserrat Calabash Market Day and Food Fair 2026. Vendors are encouraged to take advantage of this opportunity to showcase and sell fresh produce, seafood, value-added products, and locally crafted items. Interested persons are invited to participate and help create a vibrant marketplace experience for the community. Vendors and customers are reminded that this will take place on Friday, July 24th at 7 a.m. For further information or to confirm participation, please contact the Department of Agriculture at telephone number 491-2075 or 491-2546 or email agridept, that's agridept at gov.ms. The Department of Community, Youth and Sports Services announces the staging of its Community Rounders competition. Interested groups are asked to contact the department at 491-5701 or 491-5703 or via email at dyas@gov.ms to receive a copy of the registration form and game rules. Registration closes on Friday, July 17th. So they're looking forward to your participation as they aim to make this competition bigger and better. The general public is asked to take note that the Montserrat Postal Service will be accepting packages containing gifts valued up to $1 or $250 for the United States. Customers who wish to send packages are asked to contact the postal office for further information. The Immigration Department advises all persons intending to travel to check their passports at least 6 months prior to their travel date to ensure that they're still valid. Please be reminded that the emergency certificates are only issued strictly for emergency circumstances and not where travel delays arise due to invalid or expired passports. Parents and guardians are asked to take note that the resumption of the first Montserrat Boys Brigade Company meetings will be held every Saturday from 4 p.m. to 6 p.m. at the Bethesda Methodist Church in Cavalla Hill. And finally, in this bulletin of Community Diary, the general public is asked to note that the Montserrat Postal Service is now accepting any overseas parcels or mail from the following countries: Guyana, Trinidad and Tobago, Grenada, Jamaica, and Barbados. That was a look at Community Diary for today, the 7th of July, with our good friends there at Social Security.

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0: Still at 5. That's Calvin Harris. Summer. Right here on Danger Radio. Of course, we're in the summer months. Yeah, man. The 7th of July, 2026. Yeah, into summer. Crazy Nick can't be hitting right up until 6.
1: Me not working hard.
0: In comes Pitbull. Yeah, right. Featuring Neo, Afrojack, yeah. And Naya.
1: Square, take a picture of me.
0: Give me everything.
1: My life from negative to
0: 5:30. Should be heading into London for the program. Live from London with Pastor Roger Wade. In the meantime.

0: Pitbull, Neo, Afrojack, Naya. Everything tonight, right here on Zenjibu Radio. Now 29 down past the elbow, 5 o'clock. As promised, we now head into London and say goodnight to Pastor Roger Wade.
1: Good afternoon to you, DJ Grace, and good afternoon to listeners in the lovely Emerald Isle, those of you in the neighboring islands and the US of A, and you know, those in the UK. It is just getting down to 10:30 here in the UK, and we're going to be with you until 11, most people, and then we'll head off to bed after the news. But it's following on a glorious summer's day. For those who love it this way, I'm telling you, they've had a ball, because today went up to 33 degrees, that's 89 degrees Fahrenheit. Tomorrow it will be just about the same, or maybe a little higher. The heat wave has come back, and surely across Europe they've been feeling the same thing. And sunset tonight was at 9:17, so we've had a long day with sunrise close to 5 o'clock this morning. It's been a long, long day. But even the night is still warm, so we are grateful. We can't complain. Those who are coming up for the summer, they would have realized that we didn't have to borrow any sunshine from them. We've had it all here. And our lovely family, the Claxton family, I've said to them, well, they've gone down, they've taken the sunshine down to meet sunshine. And so anybody see Sister Ruby on the Claxton, please, you know, welcome her home, put out the red carpet for herself and Dr. Zoe Douglas, and please treat them with, you know, plenty of respect while they're there on my behalf. The husband is there, he's a Montserratan already, so he doesn't need your help. He can fend for himself, but make sure you look out for Mrs. Claxton, all right? Until the time comes when they're ready to come back. Well, I won't hold up any. What's on the headlines? Generally, domestic things, apart from the football that's in the air. They're still buzzing from yesterday when England beat Mexico. And hopefully, they're looking forward to beat Norway as well. And the Prime Minister, the one that will take over, he's, you know, around, knocking at the door every now and again, putting his head in to see how it is. Andy from Manchester, Burnham, we're looking forward to see how that will materialize. But that's not the main feature of the evening. The feature is right online as I, by the means of modern communication, try to locate my guest at this time. Well, this evening, I expect an exciting moment because I'm heading up to Tottenham, and when I ever head up that way, things are always exciting and something will happen that's going to thrill my listeners wherever you are around the world this evening. And in Tottenham, I have a wonderful young lady, Mrs. Jackie Dublin, and she's the CEO of the London Fashion Sewing School. And I think that there are some other names attached to her business there in London, but she will tell us a bit more about all of this exciting prospect that we have with us tonight. First of all, let me make sure that Sister Jackie is here. Mr. Jackie, good evening to you.
2: Good evening, Pastor Wade, and everyone that is listening around the world. I thank you guys for listening to me today. I'm Jackie Dublin, as he says, and I'm the CEO of the London Fashion Sewing School, also the CEO of Sew Exquisite Boutique, where we do specialize in garments like wedding dresses, men's suits, tailoring suits, whatever you dream it, we create it in Sew Exquisite Boutique. And we also have an attachment to the business, which is Dublin Designs, where you can get your embroidery done, you can get your t-shirts printed. We just have all the equipment to do all of this stuff that you would like to get done.
1: Wonderful. Well, listen, I like how you started off, because you made it easy for me by going through the whole works, and as we go along, I'm sure you'll be able to explain more. Now, with all of this, I know back in the Caribbean, your mom, God bless her, of happy memories, that she was also into, yes, Sister Kitty was into sewing, and she was one of her top seamstresses at home. And I'm sure this evening that she would have been proud of you to see, you know, the steps that you have taken here in the United Kingdom. Now, coming here to the UK, that was foremost in your mind, that you will create such a
3: a design of doing things like this, or what?
2: Not really. I knew I had the passion for the fashion from since I was a little girl, since I was about 5. My mom was teaching me, I was cutting my dolly dresses, and by the time I was 9, I was helping her with her client's garments. So she knew that I was good at it, you know. So when my mom told me I was good, I didn't need anyone else to say, well, you're not. So over the years, I've used my mom's words every time throughout my entire life. She's always in my mind, whenever I'm doing anything, it's like she's right next to me, saying, do it this way, do it this way, do it this way. And she always says, things on my halves are never done right. So if you're doing something, make sure you do it with excellence. And that's who I am right now, even with my students. Everything has to be done with excellence. Really, you can't just do things all hat-trash or stuff like that. I want to make sure that things are done perfect. I'm a kind of perfectionist anyway, so my garments are always on point, and my students or my customers are always very, very happy. Because basically, when I'm cutting, I personally think I cut under the anointing of God. So He just guides my hands. You know, whenever I'm cutting anything, He just guides my hands, and it turns out into be a masterpiece. So I don't really depend on anybody else to get ideas. God gives me my own ideas. So whenever you see something, it's always amazing.
3: Remind me to test you before we leave. And this is going to show how good you are based upon what the question that I'm going to ask you. So I hope I don't forget, you know, to test you on this one.
2: Okay.
3: about a tailor who was so good. I'll tell you what he did or how good he was, right?
2: Okay.
3: Now, over the years, you have now become part of the summer program here in the United Kingdom. As you notice, they're having so much activities that they're all shining months right now. I mean, they've got this St. Patrick's Day at home, and they got Christmas and Calabash Festival and a few other things they have. But the amount of stuff that Montserratans are creating here in the UK. Now you got Volcano Awareness Month here in July. 31 days of activities. And you will find that. And then you had

0: anniversary time when we opened the business. I opened the business basically around my mom's birthday. So every time I remember I'm having a barbecue, it's all about my mom. I think of her, and you know, I do that barbecue just specially for her birthday, as to be quite honest, because it's like, you know, it's something that she would have loved, and if she was here, she would have loved this. Would have been her dream. So what I created for my mom and myself from my mom's legacy, and she would have loved it. Yeah, she would have been here, and you know, so a lot of people have told me a lot of times, oh, I miss your mom so much, and your mom used to do this and you do that, and I tell them, your mom, my mom lives on in me. I am so much like my mother. Like, so if you need to speak to someone and you miss your mom, call me, because I am so much like her. I sometimes look in the mirror and I see my mom in me, and the talent that God has given me as well, I get it from my mom, because she was a perfectionist and she wanted to make sure things are okay, and if it's not okay, she would tell you straight, Jackie, that's not good enough. And I was like, but it's okay. And she said, no, okay is not good. So she always put instill that discipline in me. So now I'm very much like that. So whenever I'm doing anything, it has to be excellent. You know, and my customers feel it as well. They feel the presence of whatever I make. When they put it on, they're like, oh my goodness, I feel like there's a power anointing in this thing here. I say, yes, because the power of God is in this outfit. Because I always pray, and when I get in the morning, I pray before I leave the house. 5 o'clock in the morning, I'm praying. And by the time I leave my house every day, I'm empowered for the day. So you cannot upset me or do anything to me, because I'm already empowered with God's love and His grace and His mercy for that whole day. So now we're having a fashion show and barbecue on the 25th of July. It starts at 2 o'clock in the afternoon, the barbecue starts. And then the fashion show will start about 6:30 in the afternoon. And we have some amazing models and some amazing outfits this year. And last year we had the mayor of Haringey came out and give the students the award. This year we're not having an award this year. We're not having a graduation this year, but we're just having the fashion show and the barbecue. So come on out, Guns Fashions, pass the word on, and come and see Greatness Magnified. That's the name of the fashion show. So when you come out, it's amazing. It's a free fashion show. You have to pay for the food, but, you know, it's a free fashion show, and it's amazing. The models are amazing. The people are amazing. And you just come out and enjoy an afternoon, a family outing.
1: Right, and please, you need one thing. We got to tell them where and when, the hours and the rest of it.
0: Right. It's at 8, number 8, Walton Road. And 154 Papa, and it's on Broad Lane. It's on Broad Lane in Tottenham. It's close to Seven Sisters Station. So you get off at Seven Sisters Station and you just walk 3 minutes to the, follow the sound, and you will find us. And you know, you'll find us there. So if you don't want to come early, you can come at 6:30 and see the fashion show. It's going to be amazing. I already have all the outfits, that most of the outfits that I'm going to be portraying, and it's really, really going to be fantastic. It's going to be a fantastic evening.
1: Wonderful, and I realize that for summer, number 4, loved ones do come up for the summer. So maybe
0: yes,
1: some of the festival people who are coming up for the summer will come
0: yeah,
1: across to see you as well.
0: Yeah, of course. Yeah, they probably will come. And, yeah, it's going to be a nice show. So, you know, just come out and support us. It's been 17 years. A lot of business don't last this long, so it means that God's grace has been on the business for this long. So, you know, come out and support us, and, you know, come and see what we're doing here in the UK.
1: It's good that people are still coming out to learn to, in layman terms, learn to sew, isn't it?
0: Yes.
1: Yeah.
0: And my course basically is very, very simple and effective. I teach from pattern to finish. So I teach how to make your very own pattern, then I teach how to sew it professionally in a short space of time. It's no long fashion jargon. It's simple and effective. So anybody, whether you can sew or not, will get it straight away. It's not a difficult course, like, you know, this long thing that, you know, people say, oh, it's so hard. Nothing is hard. I've simplified it over the years. And even when I went to design school,

0: New York. And they had that. It was very difficult. They make it so long. And I used to be in the car saying, why is it they're making this thing so difficult and it's so easy? You know? And then when I decided to teach myself, I decided, well, I'm not going to do the course this way. I'm going to make it simple and effective. No long fashion jargon. And you get it. You really get it straight away. Within 3 months, you're sewing your own jacket, your own trousers, your own dresses, your own skirts in 3 months. Guaranteed.
1: Any chances of doing anything online? Maybe that some people from home could join up the school
0: we do online as well. If you want to sign up with us online, you can do that.
1: Yeah, because I know a few men at home who probably I could recommend. Maybe Brother James White Jr. might be interested in coming a tailor on the side.
0: and somebody
1: was asking Basil what he wants, what's going to follow up, you know, after he finished his career. And he had the options of two, to become a Seventh-day Adventist minister or become a tailor.
0: So well, he can join us as usual. He will be able to join us at any time.
1: Because he was there last year, so when he comes up, maybe we introduce him and he probably couldn't come up a tailor. Or he can just be a fashion man to put the clothes on.
0: Yeah, that's right.
1: At 60, he will look good in a suit, isn't it?
0: Yeah, he will look amazing. Because he still looks amazing anyway, so, you know, he still stays slim, so that's a good sign.
1: Yeah, so fashion designer.
0: So hopefully he will come and join us this year.
1: Yeah,
0: hopefully he will come and join us, you know. Last year he came and gave us a little touch, but we wanted a longer time with him this year. But if he can come and help us this year.
1: And try a suit or put on something, and that might be either he's getting to the ministry, you know. He says he wants
0: to
1: be there.
0: The ministry is amazing. He would do fantastic in the ministry.
1: Yeah, because he can talk well already. So
0: yeah, God wants him. God have a plan for his life.
1: He said,
0: and he just needs to just accept and think. He'll be amazing at it.
1: When the role is called up yonder, he says he wants to be there. You know, so.
0: Yeah, absolutely. So I think he'll be doing a great job. As a minister, you really, really do a great job.
1: Right, so, well, Sister Jackie, you know, we all congratulate you in all that you've been doing over the years, turning out so many different students who have gone out and been able to, you know, do things for themselves, as it were, so for the family. And some of them, for all you know, maybe they've been making money.
0: Some of them have already opened their own business.
1: That's what I was just thinking, yes.
0: Yeah, most of the students, some of them already have their own business as well, so they come. Like one of the ladies came yesterday for me to help her cut some patterns as well. So it's still teaching as they leave as well. If they're struggling, they can always come back. And I would teach them, you know, whatever else they need to know. You know, so.
1: And they get out there, make a couple of wedding dresses. They fit for a few pounds, isn't it?
0: Yeah, so now she has her own business on the south of London, southwest London.
1: Great.
0: So she's doing a fantastic job, you know. So people want to learn, and they will, when they leave me, we're not, as we keep saying, we're not just a sewing school. We develop and empower students to become the very best version of themselves as transforming leaders in the society.
1: Now, if you join me late and you're wondering whose enthusiastic voice this is at the nighttime hour, it's the voice of Mrs. Jackie Dublin, and she's the beloved daughter of one of Montserrat's famous seamstresses over the years. Your mother's surname was what? I'm trying to remember her surname now.
0: She was Mary Johnson, but she's an Allen.
1: Yes.
0: She's Catherine
1: Allen Johnson.
0: And then she was married.
1: Of
0: she was married Johnson, yeah.
1: Kingsale, Montserrat, where she had one of her.
0: And everybody know her as Kitty anyway.
1: Yes, that's it.
0: Yeah, I'm still benefiting from my mother's blessing that she has given over the years.
1: And she's the chief executive officer of the London Fashion Sewing School, of Dublin's Enterprises, and what else?
0: And So Exquisite Boutique.
1: And So Exquisite Boutique. Wow. Three in one. One for three. How beautiful.
0: You know the word sewing?
1: Yeah.
0: You know, like people always say to me when they stand on my table and they look at themselves in the mirror, they would say, this is so exquisite, not realizing that the name of the business is So Exquisite, but I spell it like S-E-W, exquisite.
1: Great. We're going to be ready. We're going to be shooting off now. So one final moment of your 25th extravaganza that you're going to be having again.
0: Yeah, it's going to be on Saturday, the 25th of July, 2026. And it starts at 2 o'clock in the afternoon at 8 Walton Road, N15 4 Papa Papa. And my telephone number is 077-823-77922. If you get lost, you can call me and I'll direct you how to get there. Okay, thank you so much for your support. I just want to say hello to all my friends overseas and all those people who supported me over the years. I just want to say thank you for everything, and God bless you all.
1: I like how you've taken the evening, because you've been making it easy for me. I've been not asked you so much. You've been just pushing and promoting everything, because one of the things I normally say good bye to your fans and friends, and you have practically done that. So, anyone that you have left out?
0: That's me. I can talk.
1: Exactly. Well done.
0: Yeah, thank you so much for having me on your show tonight, and God bless you all, you know. And by the way, you know, over in my business here, I've told people I've got 46, since I've been here, 46 industrial sewing machines.
1: Wow.
0: So I have a whole studio with different types of sewing machines, embroidery machines, overlockers, buttonholes. What you don't see in that shop, I have. So over the years, I've developed, and it's really an amazing place to come and see, and, you know, and I feel very honored that God has blessed me with so much.
1: Great, we appreciate.
0: Because I've lost all of that when I was in Montserrat. When I left Montserrat, we left with nothing. And one of the things I want to say to people, you go through crisis, but you will get again. You will always get again.
1: Great.
0: If you have this there, you will always get again. You may lose the whole thing, but God will always provide more than you had before.
1: Great.
0: So just, you know, yeah, just stay focused, and God will just bring you to wherever you want to be.
1: Thank you once again for being my guest on Live from London, and we wish you every success for your future endeavor. And radio friends from across London, from Tottenham, where you now know, if you didn't before, and for those who already know, one of our most industrious young ladies and her family reside. That's where we're going to leave you in the person of Sister Jackie Dublin. That's where we're going to leave you for this evening. All the best, everyone.

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So now with 2 minutes on the hour of 6 o'clock, this is where I take my leave for yet another day. With that, I say, people, I'm DJ Grace. Keep an open heart and open mind. Continue to stay safe. And if you can't be safe, be careful. Remember, it's all about a day of prayer tomorrow. As you know, the stores and businesses will be closed. So, of course, do what you got to do today. Get what you got to get today, okay? Tomorrow's a day of prayer reflection. Taking it easy. Won't be on tomorrow. So join me again on Thursday, 2 until 6. With that, I say good evening and bye-bye. Your worst enemy. We are Zed.

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1: In the headlines, a new audit calls for immediate action on Montserrat's building code. A specialist warns chronic kidney disease could affect 15% of menstruations. And CARICOM turns to CCJ over Secretary General reappointment dispute. Good evening, I am Keola Green, and this is the News at 6, which comes to you in association with the Bank of Montserrat Limited.

0: No, the news. Residents of Montserrat will observe a National Day of Prayer and Thanksgiving on Wednesday. The public holiday, passed into law in 2024, is recognized on the second Wednesday in July annually. To commemorate the day, a service will be held under the auspices of the Minister of Ecclesiastical Affairs, the Honorable Veronica Dorset Hector, at the Faith Tabernacle Pentecostal Church at 5 p.m. The theme for this year's event is Gratitude to God for a Nation Preserved, Give God His Due. And all are invited to attend and participate in the Thanksgiving service. In accordance with the Public Holiday Act, all banks, shops, stores, and public offices are to remain closed. However, a drugstore or drug shop may open for the purpose of making up prescriptions and supplying drugs. A petrol station may open for the sale of gasoline, oil, or motor accessories. And a garage may open for the purpose of effecting emergency repairs to motor vehicles. The day serves to honor the resilience of Montserratians, remember the lives lost, and reflect on the island's recovery following the historic volcanic activity that began on July 1999. A value for money audit of the Physical Planning Unit has found that while the department continues to carry out its regulatory responsibilities, several governance weaknesses are limiting its effectiveness. Presenting the findings, Auditor General Marsha Mead said the audit commissioned in 2025 assessed whether the unit operates within an effective governance framework, uses its resources efficiently, and fulfills its statutory responsibilities. The audit found the unit lacks a formally approved results-based strategic planning framework and instead relies largely on activity-based reporting rather than measurable performance indicators.
1: In 2025, I commissioned a value for money audit to assess whether the physical planning unit operates within an effective governance framework, utilizes its resources efficiently, and fulfills its statutory responsibilities. Here are the key findings to the audit. The audit revealed that although the unit continues to perform its core regulatory functions, several weaknesses limit its overall effectiveness and accountability. The unit operated without a formal approved results-based strategic planning framework and relied mainly on activity-based reporting rather than measurable performance outcomes. These deficiencies constrain management's ability to effectively measure progress, identify risk, and make informed strategic decisions. Non-compliant construction was not always prevented, or once identified, was not satisfactorily resolved because the physical planning unit lacked effective case file preparation and also reported inadequate support from key stakeholders such as the Attorney General's chambers.
0: The audit also raised concerns over an outdated physical development plan and continued delays in approving Montserrat's National Building Code.
1: Montserrat lacks an updated physical development plan. The previous plan expired in 2022, and the PPU continued to process and approve development applications, averaging approximately 60 construction applications annually, including residential, commercial, and tourism developments. Development applications therefore continued to be assessed using outdated planning frameworks such as land use policies and zoning maps. We also identified that there is no National Building Code for Montserrat. There have been repeated delays in reviews and revisions of the draft building code. For several years, there is a modern draft code that has not received formal approval by cabinet or officially enacted by parliament. The PPU has incorporated the principles of the draft building code in practice in its day-to-day operations. Also of significant finding is that the PPU engaged and made full payment to an external legal consultant to review and to update the draft of the proposed building code for Montserrat. While correspondence between the PPU and the consultant was evident over a period of more than 2 years, there was no documentation of enforced milestones, contractual remedies, or formal closure of the engagement. Correspondence that we reviewed indicated that the PPU has sought a full refund from the consultant. However, as of April this year, 2026, the Treasury Department confirmed that the government of Montserrat had not received any refunds from the consultant more than 2 years later.
0: Auditor General Marsha Mead. It is recommended that the government prioritize the development and approval of an updated physical development plan. According to the audit, government should also take immediate steps to enact a long-needed modern building code for Montserrat to provide a current and comprehensive strategic framework for national spatial development and enforceable standards for high-quality, environmentally responsible, sustainable and climate-resilient construction. The audit said an updated physical development plan and a consistently enforced building code will strengthen land use governance, support national sustainable development objectives, contribute to Montserrat's achievement of the global sustainable development goals, and provide clearer guidance for development approvals undertaken by the physical planning unit. In other news, a significant portion of the Montserrat population will have some form of chronic kidney disease. This warning has come from Dr. Nalveet Kalsi, a visiting consultant nephrologist. Speaking at a recent public meeting in Davy Hill, she stated that 15% of the population will suffer from the disease based on studies carried out worldwide.
2: They've done lots and lots of data collection around the world, and whether you go to the Caribbean or whether you go to Europe or whether you go to the States, approximately 15% of the population will have some form of chronic kidney disease. So if we apply that number to Montserrat, we're looking at approximately 600 adults on island that may have some form of chronic kidney disease. And out of those 600, approximately 100 at this point in time should be under the care of a specialist because they probably have enough kidney dysfunction to need specialist care. And that translates into about 1 in 3 adults. Okay, so in this room alone, at least 2 of us are going to end up with chronic kidney disease. And that's quite alarming, I think, which is why, you know, it's at the forefront of people's health concerns and why it's important that we should know about it. And one of the biggest problems is that general public, as you've just kind of said, you're not really aware of what it is, and it's often, like high blood pressure, it's one of those silent conditions. It doesn't really have symptoms until it's very, very late, which means that it often gets diagnosed really late, okay? And I would put it to you that if we've got a population with healthy kidneys, it actually reflects a healthy society and a healthy healthcare structure, because we're probably looking for it and we're surveilling and we're preventative and we're also reactive at the same time.
0: Dr. Nalveet Kalsi. 850 million people have some form of chronic kidney disease, one of the leading causes of death, the top three in the next 10 years. Chief Medical Officer Dr. Shara Greenwood-Dubry and Parliamentary Secretary within the Ministry of Health and Social Services, Honourable Cranston Buffong, are in St. Helena this week as part of a health systems exchange aimed at strengthening healthcare delivery across the UK overseas territories. James White Jr. tells us more.
3: The official visit, taking place from July 6th through to the 10th, is being facilitated by the UK Health Security Agency, UKHSA, and forms part of an ongoing partnership between Montserrat and St. Helena to share knowledge and address common public health challenges faced by small island health systems. Parliamentary Secretary Honourable Cranston Buffong said the exchange reflects the government's commitment to improving healthcare through collaboration with overseas territories. He noted that while small island health systems often face challenges such as limited resources and workforce constraints, they also have opportunities to innovate and learn from each other. Chief Medical Officer Dr. Shara Greenaway-Jubri said the exchange provides an opportunity for both territories to share experiences in areas including emergency care, community engagement, mental health, and health promotion. She added that lessons learned during the visit will help to shape the future of healthcare delivery in Montserrat. During the five-day visit, the delegation will participate in discussions on community engagement programs, smoking cessation initiatives, vaping among young people, and strategies for disease prevention throughout all stages of life. The team will also examine emergency care services, including the role of paramedics and the integration of pre-hospital care into the wider health system. The delegation is also scheduled to visit St. Helena's Hospital, mental health facilities, prison and social care institutions to observe service delivery models and exchange ideas on areas of mutual interest. Montserrat and St. Helena share many similarities, including populations of fewer than 5,000 people, integrated primary and secondary healthcare services, and the use of overseas referrals to specialist medical treatment. These common characteristics make the exchange particularly valuable as both territories work to strengthen the resilience and sustainability of their healthcare systems. The Ministry of Health and Social Services says it remains committed to building partnerships across the UK overseas territories to improve healthcare services and public health outcomes for the people of Montserrat. James White Jr., ZGB News.
0: Still in the news, the 17 graduates from the Braids Primary School have been encouraged to believe in themselves, embrace challenges, and pursue their dreams without limitations. The encouragement came as the school held its annual graduation ceremony at the Braids Arts and Education Centre Monday evening under the theme Soar Beyond Limits. While delivering the keynote address, Sandra Thomas reminded students that their education was about more than academic achievements. He told graduates that receiving their certificates was not the end of their journey, but the beginning of greater opportunities and bigger dreams.
4: You were never just learning school subjects. You were learning how to become the person you are meant to be. So today, as you receive your certificate and celebrate this wonderful achievement, I don't want you to think of this as the end. Think of it as the beginning. The beginning of bigger dreams. The beginning of greater challenges. The beginning of discovering just how much greatness God has placed inside of you. I'm proud of you. Your parents are proud of you. Your teachers and family, they're proud of you. But more than anything else, I hope you leave here today proud of yourself. Dear little black child, as you grow older, life will become a little more complicated. There will be days when people applaud you. There will also be days when they overlook you. There will be moments when people celebrate your success. There will be other moments when they question your ability before you even had the chance to prove yourself. Some people will notice your mistakes before they notice your progress. Some will be quicker to criticize than they are to encourage. Don't let that discourage you. You see, one of the greatest lessons you will ever learn is this. Not everyone will clap for you when you succeed. Not everyone will understand your dreams. Not everyone will celebrate your victories. And that's okay. Because your confidence should never depend on someone else's applause. Celebrate the small victories. Celebrate the tests you worked hard to pass. Celebrate the book you finally finished reading. Celebrate the new skill that you learned. Celebrate the goal you achieved after trying again and again. Never let anyone make you feel guilty for being proud of the person you are becoming. Every achievement, no matter how small, is another step toward the future you're building. So don't wait for the world to tell you that you're intelligent. Don't wait for the world to tell you that you're capable. And don't wait for the world to tell you that you are enough. Know it for yourself. Believe it for yourself. And live it every single day. Because the world does not decide your worth. You do.
0: Sandre Thomas. Valedictorian Janiqua McNarin, in her presentation, reflected on the journey of the class of 2026. McNarin encouraged the graduates to remember that challenges can make them stronger and that gratitude helps to shape character as they move on to the Montserrat Secondary School.
5: I started at Braids in grade 4, not knowing that my class would face one of the hardest challenges, not having a stable teacher. In grades 4 and 5 combined, we had about 8 different teachers. Even though this constant change made learning difficult and left us feeling unsettled, we still appreciate all the hard work and dedication they showed to help us learn. But thank God, when we reached grade 6, we had teacher Josie, who stayed with us for the entire year. Her dedication gave us the stability we needed, and for that, we are truly grateful. This noble institution helped us to harness our talents and abilities in various areas and gave us the confidence and opportunity we needed to represent our school and our families. I am very thrilled to have won the Newcomb Rally competition for grade 5, as well as being awarded the M&I Boys and Girls Most Innovative Students. In grade 6, I was placed 2nd in the Rotary Club Reading Competition. These competitions have bolstered my confidence and will only serve to propel me to do great things in secondary school. As we leave Braids Primary, we carry with us not only knowledge, but also resilience. We learned to adapt, to keep going even when things were difficult, and to appreciate the teachers who stood by us.
0: Janiqua McNarin. Motorists on Montserrat will go another month without regular gasoline. Regular gas has been out of stock since May, when it last retailed at $18.22 per gallon. The reason for the continued shortage remains unclear. However, the local fuel distributor has said it can only supply the type of fuel delivered to the island. Meanwhile, motorists purchasing premium gasoline will benefit from a slight decrease in price this month. According to the Business Trade and Investment Unit, premium gasoline now retails at $23.12 per gallon, down from $23.77 in June. Diesel users, however, will pay more this month, with the price increasing by $1.46 to $21 per gallon. The absence of regular gasoline means motorists who normally use the lower priced fuel must continue purchasing premium gasoline, which is currently $4.90 more per gallon than the last price of regular fuel. The government of Montserrat has requested that Delta Petroleum, the sole supplier of fuel on the island, to revert to regular gas, which is not only cheaper but heavier than premium gas. And finally in the news, CARICOM heads of government have agreed to refer the dispute surrounding the reappointment of a CARICOM Secretary General Dr. Carla Barnett to the Caribbean Court of Justice, the CCJ. The decision was announced during the 51st regular meeting of the Conference of Heads of Government in St. Lucia. CARICOM Chairman and St. Lucia's Prime Minister Philip J. Pear said the regional leaders had discussed the issue after Trinidad and Tobago had maintained its objection to the process used in the reappointment of the Secretary General.
6: Maintained its objection to the process used in the reappointment of the Secretary General of the Caribbean Community, CARICOM. CARICOM acknowledged that the Republic of Trinidad and Tobago desires to have the issue of the reappointment of the Secretary General referred to the Caribbean Court of Justice, CCJ, to render an advisory opinion thereon. To facilitate this request, The community agrees to commence proceedings to secure such advisory opinion in accordance with Article 212 of the Revised Treaty of Chaguaramas. The community acknowledged that this is the very purpose for which the CCJ was created, to be a treaty interpretation body. The community further agreed that the status quo with respect to the reappointment of the Secretary General shall remain unless and until the community considers the said advisory opinion from the CCJ. The community agreed that this way forward allows for this matter to be resolved in an amicable manner without prejudice to the ability of the community to conduct its affairs. In this context, the community reaffirmed that the ongoing review of the governance architecture is part of the broader mandate agreed at the previous conference in St. Kitts and Nevis to strengthen the governance of the community and enhance its effectiveness.
0: St. Lucia's Prime Minister Philip J. Pierre. Trinidad's Prime Minister Kamla Prasad Basesa had proposed referring the matter to the CCJ after raising concerns about the process used to extend Dr. Barnett's tenure. Ahead of Monday's heads-only retreat, Prasad Basesa proposed a package of measures, including referring the dispute to the CCJ for an advisory opinion. She also said Trinidad and Tobago remained committed to regional integration and would abide by the CCJ's ruling. And that was the News at 6, which came to you in association with the Bank of Montserrat Limited.

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9: Hello everyone, James White Jr. with Sports Zone, and we'll kick off with World Cup football. And the defending champions, Argentina, survived a scare from Egypt before coming back from 2 goals down to win 3-2 at the Atlanta Stadium in the United States. The Argentinians were down 0-2 with goals by Yasser Ibrahim in the 15th minute and Mustafa Zico in the 67th. However, the defending champions increased the pressure and scored 3 goals from Cristian Romero in the 79th minute, Lionel Messi in the 83rd, and Enzo Fernandez in stoppage time. Argentina are now into the quarterfinals. Belgium and Spain also secured their places in the quarterfinals of the 2026 FIFA World Cup Monday after recording hard-fought victories in the round of 16. Former champions Spain edged Iberian rivals Portugal 1-0 in a tense encounter to continue their pursuit of a second World Cup title. A disciplined defensive display and a decisive second-half strike proved enough for La Roja to eliminate Portugal and book their place in the last eight. Meantime, Belgium ended the host nation's World Cup dream with a commanding 4-1 victory over the United States. The Red Devils produced a clinical attacking performance, silencing the home crowd with four well-taken goals. Spain and Belgium will now meet in a highly anticipated quarterfinal clash with a place in the semifinals at stake. On now to cricket, and the second and final test between West Indies and Sri Lanka ended in a tame draw at the Sir Vivian Richards Stadium in Antigua Tuesday afternoon. The draw means that the Caribbean side took the two-match series 1-0. Set 303 for victory after the Sri Lankans declared their second innings closed at 251 for 9. The Windies ended on 108 for no loss, with openers John Campbell and Brandon King both unbeaten on 51. Scores in the match: Sri Lanka 549 for 9 declared and 251 for 9 declared. West Indies 499 and 109 for no wicket. The match ending in a draw, the West Indies taking the two-match series 1-0. Still in cricket but further afield, England inflicted a record defeat on India in the third T20 at Trent Bridge to give the home side a 2-0 lead with two matches in the series remaining. Pace bowlers Jofra Archer and Josh Tung were sensational to ensure the world champions, including 15-year-old batting superstar Vaibhav Suryavanshi, never got to grips with a chase of 202. Suryavanshi was bounced out for 13 as part of Archer's 3-for-29. India reduced to 52-for-5 after 5 overs to effectively end the contest. Tung, on his home ground, claimed 4-for-28. India were bowled out in only 11.4 overs for just 76 runs, their second lowest all-out total in T20 cricket, while the margin of 125 runs is India's largest defeat in a T20 international. England cannot lose the series and would win it with victory in the fourth match in Bristol on Thursday. On now to tennis, and Jannik Sinner moved a step closer to defending his Wimbledon title with a composed victory over Jan-Lennard Struff to reach the semifinals. The world number one has yet to hit his best form at the championships, but acted decisively in key moments to secure a 7-5, 7-6, 6-3 win over Germany's 74th-ranked Struff. Sinner could face Novak Djokovic next in a repeat of last year's semifinal if the 24-time Grand Slam champion beats Felix Auger-Aliassime. And in women's competition, American Coco Gauff surprised even herself by overcoming her recent grass court struggles to reach a first Wimbledon semifinal with a battling victory over her compatriot Jessica Pegula. Two-time Grand Slam singles champion Gauff had never previously gone beyond the fourth round at the All England Club and suffered a first-round exit last year. However, she recovered from an error-strewn start against world number 4 Pegula to win 4-6, 6-3, 6-3. Gauff will face Karolina Muchova for a place in the final after the Czech 10th seed ended Naomi Osaka's impressive run in a high-quality contest. Muchova reached a first Wimbledon semifinal, having lost at this stage in 2019 and 2021 with a 7-6, 6-4 win over Japan's Osaka on court one. And finally, very briefly, in athletics, Russian athletes could be allowed to compete for their country at the 2028 Olympic Games in Los Angeles, California, after the International Olympic Committee provisionally lifted their suspension. The IOC suspended the Russian Olympic Committee in 2023 in response to the war in Ukraine. But it says that ban is no longer applicable. External and athletes from Russia can compete again as long as they meet relevant anti-doping requirements. Edith's Enterprises Awi Shopping Center is your one stop for all household items, grocery, car care, and beauty products. 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
6: Here's now time for local weather forecast, valid up to 8 p.m. tomorrow Wednesday, July 8th, 2026. A tropical wave will move across the area tonight, increasing the chance for showers. Saharan dust trailing the wave will also result in reduced air quality and visibility. In addition to this, seas are choppy as a result of a moderate to fresh breeze over the area. Weather tonight partly cloudy with a 50% or a moderate chance of showers. Weather tomorrow partly sunny and slightly hazy with a 30% or a low chance of showers. Winds are easterly with speeds ranging from 22 to 35 kilometers per hour or 14 to 22 miles per hour with possible gusts to as high as 56 kilometers per hour or 35 miles per hour. Seas are 1.2 to 2.1 meters or 4 to 7 feet. A small craft advisory remains in effect, mainly for the northern and eastern side of the islands. Sunrise today, 5:42 a.m. and sunset tomorrow, 6:47 p.m. And that was the local weather forecast brought to you in association with Edith's Enterprises Awi Shopping Center. And that's it for the News at 6 for today. Recapping the main headlines, a new audit calls for immediate action on Montserrat's building code. A specialist warns chronic kidney disease could affect 15% of Montserratians. And CARICOM turns to CCJ over Secretary General reappointment dispute. You can listen again to the news by logging on to www.zjbradio.com or you can link us on the Spirit of Montserrat Facebook page. For ZJB News, I am Keola Green, wishing you, on behalf of the rest of the news team, a very pleasant evening.

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2: You've got taste.

We got just about our 15 minutes moving on before there of our 7 o'clock. Good evening, Montserrat. And of course, good evening to the entire Eastern Caribbean. To you, wherever you are, and you're locked on to Zedjiba Radio. We're programming to you on FM frequencies 88.3 and also 95.5 on the FM side of your dial. DJ Kenny B, the company for Beautiful Tuesday. It is on the 7th of July, 2026. Just got to let you know that coming up at our 7 o'clock, we'll be getting into BBC World Service News.

0: I'm Sheen Hastie. The Pentagon says US forces have carried out a series of powerful strikes against Iran in response to what it calls renewed Iranian targeting of commercial shipping in the Strait of Hormuz. Iranian media said missiles have hit areas near Sirik on Iran's southern coast. There are also reports of explosions near Bandar Abbas. Our correspondent Peter Bowes has the latest.
1: We've heard from Iran's foreign ministry saying that it holds the United States government responsible for the consequences of breaching the memorandum of understanding that was agreed between the two countries in June. From the US side, and this is according to US Central Command, US forces have launched a series of powerful strikes against Iran to impose what it describes as heavy costs for targeting and attacking commercial shipping crewed by, as it puts it, innocent civilians in an international waterway.
0: The French hard-right leader Marine Le Pen says she's still running for president next year, despite losing her appeal against a conviction for misuse of European Parliament funds. She said she would challenge this ruling, but if France's highest court rules against her, she'll be immediately required to wear an electronic tag. More details from our correspondent Pierre-Antoine Denis.
2: I knew this was coming, that she would go and play on that technicality of saying, I'm going to appeal that ruling, I'm going to clear my name, but in the meantime, I'll be able to do my campaign without the tag. Because imagine going into a market, talk to people, but making sure that you have to be home by 7:30 or 8 p.m. How do you go to the other side of France and make sure you go home? This is very logistical things that would not have been possible with the tag. So she's wanted to play on that technicality to essentially buy herself some time and see where are we at in 3 or 4 months' time.
0: The Ukrainian capital has come under renewed Russian missile attack. A series of explosions were heard in Kyiv early on Wednesday morning. The mayor said the strikes had triggered fires in two districts. The European Court of Human Rights has ruled that Lithuania violated the rights of a Saudi man by holding him in an alleged secret CIA prison on its territory 2 decades ago. Anis Adeli reports.
3: Abdu al-Rahim Hussein al-Nashiri is considered by the US to be one of the main members of al-Qaeda. He's suspected of being the mastermind of an attack on the American ship USS Cole that killed 17 people, but the ECHR singled out Lithuania for its role in his detention in 2005 when it said he was held in solitary confinement for 5 months. Mr. al-Nashiri said he was then transferred onto US military authorities, despite the risk of an unfair trial and a possible death sentence.
0: World news from the BBC. Colombia's outgoing president Gustavo Petro says he'll seek a court order to annul the election of president-elect Abelardo de la Espriella, who narrowly won last month. In response, Mr. de la Espriella said he was suspending the transition process. He asked the armed forces to protect the constitution and democracy and to disobey any order President Petro may give. The aviation authorities in Pakistan have launched a search and rescue operation to locate a cargo aircraft with 5 crew members on board that's gone missing in the Arabian Sea. The Boeing 737, operated by K2 Airways, reported a malfunction in its navigation system while en route from Sharjah to Karachi. Radar systems show it descended rapidly. The leader of Britain's populist right-wing party, Reform UK, is forcing a by-election in his constituency after weeks of heightened scrutiny over his finances. Nigel Farage is facing a parliamentary investigation over large sums of money he'd received before becoming an MP, but did not declare. He said he'd stand in the election, but the main political parties in Britain have all ruled out offering a candidate. Switzerland have gone through to the quarterfinals of the World Cup, beating Colombia 4-3 in a penalty shootout. There they'll meet the defending champions Argentina. John Murray reports.
4: Lionel Messi and the defending champions look to be heading out. They were 2-0 down in the 79th minute after goals from Ibrahim and Zico seemed to have set Egypt up for a shock win. Egypt might have had another one too that was taken away by VAR. Messi had earlier had a penalty saved as well. But then he came to life, created a goal for Romero, scored himself for 2-2 to become the first man to 8 goals at this World Cup, and Egyptian hearts were broken by Enzo Fernandez's headed winner in added time.
0: That's the latest BBC News.
5: 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Welcome.
6: You've got taste.

We got just about our 10 minutes today. It's moving down past the hour of 7 o'clock. There's some music there from the late Elliot. More Than a Woman. Hey, just want to remind your listeners or let you know that coming up at our 7:15, we'll be getting to do a community diary notices. Right after that, we'll bring to you government notices. 7:30 tonight, we'll be bringing to you our death announcements. Right after that, we'll be getting into the program, Everything Agriculture. And at 8 o'clock tonight, we'll be getting into the program, Eyes on the Country.

0: The post of trained or untrained mathematics teacher within the Ministry of Education. The purpose of this role is to teach mathematics to assigned students at the Montserrat Secondary School. Key responsibilities include preparing and implementing the required schemes of work, plans, and assessment exercises, ensuring that students have covered the relevant programs and are being thoroughly prepared to allow success at examinations moderated by regional and extra-regional education boards, teaching students at varying levels of the cycle, and ensuring, as far as is possible, mastery of the content taught, and assessing students' performance and providing feedback to the principal or vice principal, parents, and students. The applicant should have a bachelor's degree in mathematics from a recognized institution, have a diploma in education or teacher training, and have at least 3 years teaching the subject at upper secondary level. Appointment will be made on a permanent and pensionable basis. The salary scale for this position is R16 to R12, that is, EC$64,164 to EC$70,920 per annum. The application deadline is July 14th, 2026.
1: The Ministry of Buildings, Utilities, Infrastructure, Labour, Transportation and Ecclesiastical Affairs advises the public that a service fee will now apply to all cesspool truck sewage removal service requests made through the Public Works Department. For residential properties, the fee will be $50, while for commercial properties, the fee will be $100. To request the service, residents and businesses should contact the plant distribution officer at the Public Works Department on telephone number 1-664-491-4924 to schedule their cesspool operation. Kindly note, payments must be made prior to execution of the service at the Ministry's cashier station located at the Ministry of Built headquarters on the ground floor at the traffic section. Cashiering services are available Monday to Friday, 8:15 a.m. to 2 p.m. The Ministry of Built remains committed to delivering a reliable and efficient sewage removal service to the Montserrat community.
2: The government of Montserrat is informing the public that effective April 1st, 2026, a national minimum wage of EC$12.50 per hour will come into force under the minimum wage order. From this date, no worker shall be paid less than $12.50 EC per hour. Workers who are already earning more than $12.50 per hour in unskilled positions must not have their wages reduced as a result of this order. Employers are reminded that compliance with the minimum wage order is required by law, and penalties may apply for any violations. Workers are further advised that they are protected from retaliation if they request payment of the legal minimum wage or provide information to the Department of Labor regarding non-compliance. For additional information on the approved national minimum wage, persons are asked to contact the Department of Labor at labor@gov.ms or on telephone numbers 1-664-491-4010 or 1-664-491-4020.
3: 26 minutes it is, moving down past your about 7 o'clock. And coming up at 7:30, we'll be getting into our death announcements. Right after that, we'll bring to you the program Everything Agriculture. And at 8 o'clock, the program Eyes on the Country.

The family of John Sonny Beach, formerly of Windhill, Montserrat, and late of Birmingham, England, announces his transition from this earthly realm on Saturday, 14 June, at the age of 92 years. A man of great character and warmth, Sonny was a pillar of his community and will be deeply missed by all who knew him. He is survived by his devoted wife, Sarah Beach, and his five children, Meredith Brown, Elvis Bufang, Rachel Irish Register, Allison Beach, and Michael Beach. Adopted sons, Alvin and George Gerald. He was a beloved father-in-law to Mervyn MacArthur Brown and Kevin Register. His legacy continues through the nine grandchildren, Kaisa Robinson, Khadijah Farrell, Kaylee, Gervais, Jaden, Sophia, Shanice, Tyrese, and Josiah. He also leaves behind several nieces, nephews, and cousins, including Mary White, Mary Annan, David Brandt, Daisy Bufang, Joycelyn Bufang, Jennifer Bufang, and Nathaniel Port Bufang, as well as his close friend James Sprocket Allen. Funeral service for the late John Sonny Beach will be held on Friday, July 24th at 10 a.m. at the St. Barnabas Church, Erdington High Street, Birmingham, B23-6SJ. Burial to follow at Quinton Cemetery, Halesowen Road, Birmingham, B62-9AF. Following the interment, a reception will be held at 3 p.m. at Heartlands Social Club, 62 Ashton Church Road, B75RX. The family of the late John Sonny Beach extends their sincere gratitude for the outpouring of support during this difficult time. Your thoughts and prayers are greatly appreciated. We've been asked to announce the passing of Miss Beatrice Osborne, also known as Baby Girl of Baker Hill, who was born on December 29, 1934. She departed this life on the 10th of June, 2026, at her home in Baker Hill, leaving behind cherished memories and a legacy of love and kindness that will forever be remembered. She was the daughter of Alfred and Virginia Sweeney, both deceased, of Baker Hill. She migrated to England in the 1950s, where she lived and worked for many years before she retired and returned to her homeland, Montserrat. She leaves to mourn son Leroy Osborne and grandson Kevin Osborne, great-grandchildren Aaron and Nyla Osborne, all residing in West London. Brother Wellington Sweeney, better known as Trial of Baker Hill. Many nieces, to include Mavis, Donna, Delorene, and Anita Lindsay, living in Boston. Yvonne Hazel, living in England. Nephews, to include Joseph Lindsay, living in Boston. Dunstan Lindsay, better known as The Conscience, living in the UK. Cavill Greenaway in Montserrat, and James Skerritt in Boston. Many cousins, including Eudora Osborne, Evelyn Dyer, Ronnie Hickson, Van Dyer, Anita Baker, all in Montserrat. And Francis Osborne in the UK. Special thanks to her carer, Crystal, who lovingly cared for her in her final days, and her neighbor, Greg Gerald, and many other relatives and friends too numerous to mention. Funeral service for the late Beatrice Osborne, also known as Baby Girl, will be held at the Braids Pentecostal Church on Thursday, 9th July, starting at 2 p.m.

That we announce the passing of Gwendolyn Veronica Williams, affectionately known as Miss Gwen, originally from Harris's and later resided in Lookout. She peacefully departed this earthly life to be with her Heavenly Father on June 26 at the Glendon Hospital. Her mother, Mary Williams, and father, Jack Hogan, predeceased her. Left to mourn are her five children, Chevelyn Kernan and Damon Williams at home, Charles Williams in Antigua, Flavian Williams in Texas, and Brian Corbett Sr. in Anguilla, son-in-law Fitzroy Kernan, and daughter-in-law Ranan Williams. Her grandchildren, Gary and Garen Williams in Antigua, Keanu Kernan, Emerson Kernan, and Raiden Williams in Montserrat, and Brian Corbett Jr. in Anguilla. Her siblings, Thomas Williams, Robert Williams, and Daniel Hogan, deceased, Edward Williams, David Corbett, and Laurencina Wherry in the USA, Jimmy and Richard Hogan in the UK, and Raymond Bat Williams at home. Sisters-in-law Doris Williams, Shenet Williams, and Mary Corbett, close family, Olive White and family in Canada, Janita Riley and Yvonne Ryan and family in the USA, nieces and nephews, Vicklin Sampson and family, Denise Sweeney and family, Remique Williams, Karen and Lacey Riley, all in the UK, Atwell Williams, Stedroy and Alfred Williams, Vanier Alexander and family, Kathleen, Monique and Shanice Corbett, all in the USA, Kennard Ryan and family, and Ori Diet at home, Steve Francis in Anguilla, Felician Salas Hamilton, Alta Garcia Bramble and family all overseas. Cousins to include Mary Taylor and family, Janet Williams and family, and Lucilla Williams and family in the USA. Charlesworth Corbett in Antigua, Arlene and Henry Hogan and family, Linda White and family, Francis White and family at home. Special friends Cynthia Diet, Edith Irish, Francis Baker Weeks, Basil Chambers, George Piper, Sarah Allen, Joseph Piper, Kathleen Bramble, Joycelyn Amer Brown, Beatrice Fenton, Shirley Weeks, Josephine Ryan, Edith Weeks, Keith and Laureen Cox, Vanetta Williams, Leonard Wade Jr., Laverne Hoyoung and Michelle Dubry, Kenneth Farrell and family, Lincoln Braid, the Honorable Paul Lewis, Joseph Farrell, Fitzroy Buffong, Cedric Shield, Genzil Skerritt, Trevor Willock, Reverend Father Carlisle Vifers, Father Sinclair Williams, Father Joel St. Rose, Pastor Tony Allen, Pastor and Sister Riley, and Bishop Melroy Mead. Also left to mourn the Williams, Vanderpools, Hogans, Corbetts, Willocks, Galloways, Morgans, and Ryan families, the Anglican Church family to include the members of the Guild of St. Luke, the Lookout community, and many more too numerous to mention. The family extends sincere thanks for your prayers, love, and support during this difficult time. Special thanks to Dr. Benito, Dr. Georgette Skerritt, Nurse Nolene Mead, Nurse Ramona Archibald, Nurse Yanase Roja, and the other nurses on the ward at the Glendon Hospital. The funeral service for Gwendolyn Veronica Williams will be held at the St. Peter's Anglican Church on Wednesday, July 15th at 2:30 p.m. Viewing of the body will commence at 1:30 p.m. The Wesleyan Holiness Church bus M4012 and Peter White's bus will leave from Lookout at 1:15 p.m. Pinky's bus will leave from Salem also at 1:15 p.m. May Miss Gwen's soul rest in eternal peace and rise in glory.

It is with profound sadness that we've been asked to announce the death of Joseph Nathaniel Pontin, also known as Nathaniel Allen Pontin, formerly of St. John's, Montserrat, but who last resided in St. Croix, United States Virgin Islands. He died at his home in the U.S. Virgin Islands on June 27, 2026. His sunrise was April 16, 1952. He was preceded in death by his mother, Mary Caroline Pontin, and father, Charles Ernest Pontin. Left to mourn, his wife of 34 years, Edith Kernan Pontin, daughter, Shani Akila Pontin Bird, son-in-law, Baron Martin Bird, sister, Iona Bazzi, and her family, aunts and uncles, Josie, Rosemond, James, Herman Baker and their families, sisters-in-law, Margaret, Edna, Daisy, Rosalind Kernan and their families, and brothers-in-law, David and Mordell Kernan and their families. Cousins, Joe, Claudette, Lovial, Codrington Bazzi and families, Esau, Reuben, Lehman, Cynthia, Bernice, Eudora Fenton and families, Randolph, Eddie Baker and their families, Michael, Peter, Evelyn Baker and their families, Kathy Roll and family, and Mandy Allen and family. Special mention, Irene and David Wilkinson and their families, Adele Ryan Pamphile and family, Sergeant Betty Wilson and family, judges, Maria Cabre and Harold Willox and families, attorneys, Esther Walter, Jeffrey Moorhead, Marshall Webster and families, Judge Yolan Brow Ross and family, and many more from the legal community. Members of the Christiansted Seventh-day Adventist Temple, Sister Maisie Wheely and the Vibrant Tones, and the entire Seventh-day Adventist community. Also, many other friends and families too numerous to mention. The funeral celebration for the life of the late Joseph Nathaniel Pontin will be held on Sunday, July 12, 2026 at the Christiansted Seventh-day Adventist Temple. Viewing will commence at 9 a.m. and the service will start at 10:30 a.m. The service will be live streamed on the Christiansted SDA Temple YouTube channel. May the soul of Joseph Nathaniel Pontin sleep peacefully until the coming of Christ.

friends and relatives are asked to take note of the foregoing information. And to the bereaved families, we here at Zedjibo Radio extend our deepest sympathy in your time of bereavement.

The time check, we got just about 16 minutes. It is now moving up before the hour of 8. This time we get into the program Everything Agriculture.

yes. Welcome to Everything Agriculture, the program of the Munsett Farmers Association. I am your host, Claude Brown. As we move towards the school holiday season, in what we are increasingly calling the summer holidays, as you know, we know our area, we don't have summer. We have wet season and dry season. And nowadays, we're not even sure how clearly defined these seasons are. But quite often, we adopt the terminology of our temperate neighbors to the north and refer to summer holidays. This is how influential the northern rhetoric has been, that we tend to look at everything through a northern lens. We forget that there's a south and don't seem to think that we can have relations with our southern neighbors. We need to have relations with them too. We need to develop south-south cooperation and not depend only on north-south cooperation. We are seeing from the geopolitical side how we can easily be destabilized by northern neighbors, so we should try to diversify both our agricultural production and diversify the partners that we have for trading or for collaborating. So as we move into the summer period, we note that this year we are very dry, and we also realize that we are moving into what is traditionally the hottest period of the year. Already, we are breaking heat records and in several of our countries. We know that water is necessary and it runs the risk of becoming scarce and posing a problem. But is this the only factor that may pose a problem at this time? While we see increases or decreases in other factors, what is it that will affect our productivity? In agriculture, we live in what is called an ecosystem, which is affected by several factors. And generally, scientifically, these are grouped into two main groupings, the biotic factors and the abiotic factors. Yes, it sounds like some big words, right? We may encounter a problem in productivity and think naturally that it is caused by one thing. And in actual fact, it may be caused by something completely different. And if we think that it's caused by something and it's not caused by that, we will diagnose wrongly and perhaps maybe even make the situation worse. So let's look at what we call the abiotic factors. And simply, that word abiotic refers to the non-living chemical and physical components of an ecosystem. Yes, we have living things and non-living things. And these non-living things could influence the environment and the organisms that live within it. You know, in agriculture, we're very interwoven. The non-living and the living things come together to produce the food that we eat. And generally, the world is made with an equilibrium and everything tends to balance out itself. But we as humans know, because sometimes of our greediness, because of our likes, because of our wanting to change whatever there is, we change the equilibrium, we upset the equilibrium, and we end up with things where the world is trying to settle itself, and we end up with climate change, we end up with extreme storms, and you know, so many other things. Maybe even the serious earthquakes can be part of us affecting the equilibrium. I may even venture to say that sometimes drilling of water, drilling of oil, sometimes upsets it. So we need to look at the abiotic factors, those factors that affect us as farmers, as backyard gardeners, as people producing stuff that is vital for us to live. So what are the abiotic factors? Well, we keep speaking about one all the time, especially at this time. And one of the main ones is water. It is vital for all living organisms. And also, where there's water, depending on whether there be lakes, rivers, swamps, it affects the type of habitat that is manifested in the area and can affect our whole lifestyle, our livelihood. But we need water. We cannot do without water. That is one of the abiotic factors that we need. Our body is largely made up of water. Our fruits and things are largely made up of water. And we hear about dehydration, people collapsing.
especially in these heat things, because of lack of water. So water is one of those that affects our lives, affects the lives of all living organisms, and affects the type of habitat in which we are placed, and the type of habitat determines what we can produce. The other thing which we are quite familiar with, which is an abiotic factor, which was again mentioned earlier, is that of temperature. And right now we're talking about hot. In some places, they talk about cold. We get kind of cool at certain times of the year. We don't really get cold, although some may disagree with me about this. But the temperature range here is more on the warmer side throughout the year. But in some places, you have great fluctuations of temperature, just like they have great fluctuations in other things, ideal length. And temperature can affect what we grow, how we grow it, and what can live in some place. Some places, the hot weather, of course, affects when we can safely go out and farm. That's an abiotic factor that not only affects the plants by the extreme heat that can use up the water and can cause evaporation, cause wilting, cause us to suffer from thirst, and cause us to be dehydrated. But temperature can also affect what is possible to grow in a place naturally. And we as human beings, we tend to look at something, crave something, and say, oh, well, this place is growing that crop. Why can't we grow it here in Montserrat? Why don't we do this? Why must we eat local? You know, why we have to eat those fruits that are growing wild? Why we can't get those fancy-looking fruits? No. We should learn to eat what we have in our environment. Eat what is grown in our environment. We have certain abiotic factors that can determine what is grown where. And instead of trying to bring in some of these exotic, as we call them exotic because they're not from us, but they call our fruit exotic too. But some of these foreign fruit, try to grow. Why try and grow something that may not be as nutritious as what we have here locally? But because you see it on TV, or they wax it up and present it nicely, it looks good, you try to grow it, when our conditions do not allow for it. The abiotic factors have to come into play in terms of what we're producing, how we're going to organize our lives, and what we're going to eat, and also the quality of the food that we can get. Because the temperature affects all the metabolic rates of our bodies, of the animals around. It affects the fruits, and it affects the distribution of species naturally. So if we want to try to grow things that are not natural to our area, we have to modify certain factors, and we modify temperatures. Of course, if to go into greenhouse production is a method of modifying, but can we afford some modification of temperature for some of these things which may not be competitive in terms of cost? Another abiotic factor is light. And light is essential for photosynthesis. Light influences plant growth. Certain plants need certain light at certain time. And here we have some crops that tend to be seasonal. Crops like pigeon peas, like sorrel. We get them at a certain time of year because of the amount of light we have, the day length. We tend to have shorter days. And when I say shorter days, we know there's 24 hours. But the time when there's light is shorter at a particular period where there's more darkness to light. The ratio of light to darkness, the ratio of darkness has increased. So those are what we call the short days. You know, in some parts of the world, sometimes they have 24 hours sun, and other times they have 24 hours darkness. We are fortunate. We have maybe a range from maybe 10 to 14 hours of sunlight and the difference in darkness. So we are what we are called a medium daylight kind of area. So things like onions, if we're going to be growing crop like onion, you can buy onion seed that is long day length, short day length, or medium day length. We, in our place, with our medium day length throughout the year, we can grow certain crops throughout the year
one of them being onion, once the other abiotic factors like water is right, and then we can have production all year round. So we are fortunate in this area where we can grow things all year round. We don't have no winter where we cannot grow anything at all. So we have to store things and wait again. The Lord has granted us with a period where we can grow things all year round, and based on the abiotic factors, whether it be enough water or what, we determine how to manipulate that to grow our crops. Other thing, another abiotic factor that we have to take into account is that of the soil. What soil do we have? What is its nutrient composition? And is the soil too salt? Is it too acid or alkaline? We have what is called the pH, where pH 7 is neutral, and anything below that is acid, and anything above that is alkaline. Certain crops do better in alkaline soils, certain crops do better in acid soils. And then if the crop we want to grow is not at the right pH, we need to understand. So we need to work with our extension people, understand the soil that we're in. Because sometimes we think we have a disease or something, but it is lack of proper nutrition. And if the soil we're in is not of the right pH, doesn't have the right nutrient composition, we have to amend it by adding fertilizers, but making sure we add the right fertilizers. We can add soil amendments. Like at the Farmers Association, we have lime. If the soil is too acid, we can add lime. And then the air that is around us, the air and the gas composition also affects the plants. We need the oxygen and the carbon dioxide that's around. Well, for respiration, plants respire, they transpire, they have photosynthesis. All of these things that the plants, the natural things that the plants go through, require proper air. If we have conditions in the atmosphere that is not right, it can affect our plants. And in, sometimes we think it's a biotic factor. You know, the biotic factors are the plants, the animals, the fungi, the microorganisms that cause outbreaks of pests and so. But these work together with the abiotic factors. And we need to make sure that these abiotic systems, which regulate the presence and distribute the interactions of living organisms and shape our ecological patterns and the ecological processes, are taken into consideration when we look at our production. And some of these we can manipulate. And especially the organic farmer should take into account these, because if you take these into account and you use composting and other things that could work along with these factors, you can produce good crops.

What's available in the local market? Well, as mentioned early, the abiotic factor of not having enough water, the drought period which we are going through, has limited the amount of stuff we have. But there's a little bit of lettuce around. You can get pak choy. There is banana and plantain, though many of the plantain and banana plants are toppling over for lack of water and in the extreme heat. And some of the plantain, you know, they may not be as mature as we'd like them, but there's still a few around. The scythe and, of course, the local eggs. What inputs are available to help us with growing these crops, producing our different products? At the Farmers Association, we have a variety of seeds. We have fertilizers, though not any granular fertilizer anymore, but we have a range of the foliar fertilizers, the soluble fertilizers. We have a range of pesticides, and recently we got back in some of the herbicides that were missing. We have now have mole cricket bait. We have potting mix, rooting hormone, seedling trays, shade netting, insect netting, mulch, and 3 and 5 gallon knapsack sprayers. So visit the Farmers Association on Tuesdays, Thursdays, and Saturdays between 10 and 12 and get your necessary inputs for your production.

In closing, I'd just like to make the announcement that the Ministry of Agriculture has announced an agricultural exhibition for the 9th to the 11th of December. So as farmers and backyard gardeners, we could start planning for the 9th to 11th of December. Right now, we need to pay attention to production during this season. And production for the agricultural exhibition should start from now too. Conditions may not be ideal, but no food is better than our fresh local food. And we need to look at the factors that are preventing us from producing and trying to work around these factors to produce what we need, what we can consume to give us our fresh local food. Remember, the world situation has shown us that we need not to depend on other people. We need to try to produce our own. We need to be more self-sufficient. We need to aim for food sovereignty. So we need to use what we have, utilize the abiotic factors, understand them along with the biotic factors, and